0: were the voice of Guyana at the time, 20 hours. It's now time for information for nation building.
1: Welcome to the President's Diary, your weekly recap of the work and leadership of His Excellency, President Dr. Mohamed Irfan Ali.
2: The President celebrated Mother's Day in Canada, where he joined members of the diaspora community at the Brampton Triveni Mandir for a special sansan, celebrating the love, strength and sacrifices of mothers.
3: Motherhood is the foundation of belief. Motherhood is the unshakable rock. Motherhood is the unshakable rock that Hinduism rests on. Motherhood is celebrated in different form, not only in divinity, not only in righteousness, not only as nurturers, and the concept of motherhood in Hinduism is closely linked to the concept of motherhood in our own Guyanese culture.
2: Before sunrise on Tuesday, President Ali was on the ground in flood-affected communities across Georgetown, assuring residents that the government's measures are designed to mitigate flooding. With 217 pumps operating nationwide, including 15 working non-stop in Georgetown, relief was being provided to affected families in low-lying areas. The head of state on Wednesday unveiled plans for an expanded interconnected road transport system in Region 3, designed to tackle multi-traffic congestion caused by the rapid development in a number of newly open housing areas and in preparation for the 20,000 lots to be distributed by 2030.
3: We are at the Kentron here, where we are examining the expansion of some of the current roads in the existing housing scheme from La Jalousie to Tushin. Now, the reason we are looking at this is twofold. First of all, as you're aware, we are continuing the four-lane road from Crane to Parika.
2: President Irfan Ali congratulated Prime Minister Philip Davis on his re-election, saying the victory reflects the Bahamian people's confidence in his leadership. He also reaffirmed Guyana's commitment to strengthening cooperation with the Bahamas in regional integration and economic development across the Caribbean. President Ali met with Jacob Hilbert, the United States Under Secretary of State for Economic Affairs. The discussions focused on energy, economic development, Guyana's economic development zone, and investment opportunities in energy security and logistics. President Dr. Irfan Ali and Vice President Dr. Bharat Jagdeo met with cabinet members, regional executive officers, permanent secretaries, and officials from the National Procurement and Tender Administration Board to reinforce the government's commitment to accountability, transparency, fiscal prudence, and improved service delivery. President Irfan Ali and First Lady Aria Ali on Wednesday officially launched the Guyana Grand Prize, the third leg of the GT Challenge de las Americas, set for July 11th and 12th at the South Dakota Circuit, with President Luis Abinader of the Dominican Republic in attendance.
4: It takes a lot of resources. We are spending a lot of money at South Dakota, and we're not spending this money without understanding the linkage to the economic spin-off that it will bring. Massive economic spin-off. For a matter of fact, at the end of this investment, we'll be what? P3 level? Level 3? We'll be at level 3. And then we will continuously be making investment because our ultimate goal, our next goal, well, for us is to continue this GT series here as a home venue and then move towards E1 races, and that is where we want to head. We are looking at that market.
2: President Dr. Mohamed Irfan Ali met with the President of the Dominican Republic, Luis Abinader Corona, President of the Board of Directors of the Dominican Oil Refinery, Samuel Pereira, and other members of their delegation at State House on Thursday. Their discussions focus on strengthening cooperation in energy, petrochemicals, agriculture, and regional energy security. President Ali called on Guyanese to help build a more united nation during the opening of the Guyana Festival at the National Stadium in Providence. He said, Guyana's diversity is a source of national strength, not division.
5: The promise of independence was never just political freedom. It was the possibility of the emergence of a new society, one in which our cultural differences would not be a source of division, but a source of strength. As we fast approach this 60th anniversary of our independence, I would like to invite all Guyanese to let this year's observance become a decisive turning point.
2: The head of state also addressed a special joint services parade in Georgetown early Saturday in anticipation of Guyana's 60th independence anniversary. He described the country's independence as a continuing duty rather than a past milestone and urged citizens to uphold the pledge to defend the nation.
5: Through this march, by our disciplined services, we bear witness once again to that covenant. We renew that pledge, made at independence and contained in the story of the Song of the Republic. And I quote, our children pledge each fateful hour to guard Guyana's lands, to foil the shock of rude invaders who did violate her earth, to cherish and defend forever the state that gave them birth. End of quote.
1: This brings us to the end of this week's President's Diary, capturing the ongoing service and leadership of His Excellency, President Dr. Mohamed Irfanali. Thank you for being with us, and we look forward to sharing the next edition.
2: It's time for this episode of Weekly Digest. Prime Minister Brigadier Retired Mark Phillips visited Ford Island to inspect preparations for Guyana's 60th Independence Anniversary flag-raising ceremony, themed the Homecoming Guyana's Diamond Jubilee. The visit focused on site readiness and landscape enhancement while preserving the historical integrity of Fort Zeelandia, the Court of Policy, and the wider heritage site. Prime Minister Phillips also welcomed the President of the Dominican Republic, His Excellency Luis Abinader Corona, at the Cheri Jagan International Airport on his official two-day visit. Minister of Agriculture Zulfikar Mustafa met with youth and farmers on the Essequibo coast to advance several agricultural initiatives, including a tunnel ventilated poultry program aimed at modernizing production and creating opportunities for youth. He also met rice farmers to encourage them to set aside a small part of their land to grow high-value crops. Minister Vindhya Prasad attended a sexual assault awareness symposium at Duke Lodge hosted by the Ministry of Human Services and Social Security through its Sexual Offences and Domestic Violence Policy Unit. The session brought together key stakeholders to review data, identify gaps, and strengthen collaboration to develop a stronger framework for preventing and responding to sexual assault and violence in Guyana.
6: We live in a country where, unfortunately, people do not pursue these matters sufficiently in the legal way, meaning that a lot of these matters are left either putting the person back in the same state where they are abused, where they can be repeatedly sexually assaulted, or just leaving them with something unresolved. And you know what? The perpetrator, not at all facing any consequence of their action. That is the reality that we deal with.
2: Minister of Public Works Juan Edgiel met with over 30 contractors in Region 4 to review project progress and reinforce strict standards for ongoing infrastructure works. He emphasized partnership between government and contractors, accountability and maintaining quality while managing public disruption at construction sites, especially ahead of Guyana's 60th independence celebrations. Minister of Labour and Manpower Planning Kiyomandi Griffith, MP, is leading a delegation in Paraguay at the meeting of the working groups of the 22nd Inter-American Conference of Ministers of Labour, IACML, and the Real Workshop on Social Dialogue. The engagement brings together labour ministers and regional stakeholders from across Americas to advance discussions on labour policy, workforce development, social protection systems, and collaborative approaches to the future of work. Senior Minister in the Office of the President with responsibility for finance, Dr. Ashni Singh, met with a Brazilian delegation to discuss strengthening economic cooperation and expanding business partnerships between Guyana, Brazil, and the wider South American region. Dr. Singh also met with Director General of Global Affairs Canada and the Canadian High Commissioner to Guyana, His Excellency Sebastian Seguam. Discussions focused on Guyana-Canada relationship and opportunities to increase Canadian trade and investment in Guyana. Minister within the Ministry of Culture, Youth and Sports, Stephen Jacobs, attended the opening ceremony of the National Independence Visual Arts Exhibition, theme The Independent Artists, at Castellani House. The exhibition beautifully highlights the creativity, talent, and cultural expression of our local artists as we continue celebrating Guyana's rich artistic heritage during this independent season. Minister of Health Dr. Frank Anthony handed over ATVs, XUVs, and motorcycles to hinterland regions to improve healthcare access, outreach services, and emergency response in remote communities. Dr. Anthony also attended the Georgetown Hospital Corporation Nursing Week ceremony, where 58 nurses were honored for their dedication and contributions to healthcare in Guyana. Minister of Foreign Affairs and International Cooperation, UTOD, met with UNICEF representatives to discuss continued collaboration in support of Guyana's development, especially childhood and youth development. Minister Todd highlighted the importance of education and health services across the country, including hinterland communities, and noted that most of Guyana's population is under 30. Minister of Tourism, Industry and Commerce, Susan Rodrigues, hailed the return of the Guyana Festival 2026 as thousands gathered at the Guyana National Stadium Friday night for the event's grand opening after a 12-year break. Under the theme, Song, Soul and Taste, the festival featured vibrant cultural performances, storytelling and celebrations of Guyana's six peoples while promoting national pride, unity and tourism.
7: We open more than a festival. We come together for a national celebration of identity, heritage, achievement, and possibilities. This evening marks a truly historic moment for our country. After 12 years, the Guyana Festival has returned under the theme Sound, Soul, and Taste. The Guyana Festival occurs during a period of unprecedented transformation in Guyana.
2: That wraps up another week on Guyana's path to transformation.

0: President Dr. Irfan Ali's vision for Guyana's hinterland community is taking shape in Regions 8 and 9, with the communities of Cato and Paramakatoy in Region 8 and Lethem in Region 9 set to begin the cultivation of high-value crops such as onions, carrots and potatoes in commercial quantities. This follows on the heels of a successful harvest of onions from a trial plot in Region 9 recently and is an initiative which forms part of the government's broader push to expand food production and create sustainable economic opportunities in hinterland communities. Recently, Agriculture Minister Zulfikar Mustafa and team from his ministry traveled to the village of Cato, where he met with farmers from Cato and Paramakatoy, who will be participating in the major farming initiative conceptualized by President Ali. Minister Mustafa was accompanied by Minister of Amerindian Affairs, Ms. Sarah Brown, and Minister within the Ministry of Local Government and Regional Development, Ms. Pauline Sukai. Addressing the gathering at Cato, Minister Mustafa explained that the project being undertaken requires a change of mindset on the way in which the business of agriculture is conducted. The focus now, he said, must be on commercial scale agriculture.
1: And if we have to do that for commercial farming in places like Cato, you'll have to now change your entire mindset and now embrace agriculture that will help you to do commercial activity to earn living. And that's the tip point that we are making here. We can't expect that we want to do it close to our home or do it in the savannah or walk miles. Those days are gone. Those are long ago days where you walk with a load of your head for miles. We have to do things in a more innovative way. What you said there about water would not be a problem. We will ensure that water is available. Irrigation is available. NARI will work with you. That is why we are here. Three ministers are here this morning with the entire staff of the Agricultural Department. Because we are interested to ensure that we start this project and we wanted to see the project prosper. So if that is happening, we will work with you. There will be no encumbrances in terms of water, in terms of soil, in terms of crop, in terms of market. All the aspect of technical support and everything, we will work with you.
0: The engagement with the farmers at Cato included a decision on which of the locations identified would be ideal for crops being considered, a goal which was realized. Through collaboration between the National Agricultural Research and Extension Institute, NARI, and the National Drainage and Irrigation Authority, NDIA, lands have been identified and land clearing started. In Cato, areas were identified for cultivation, and NARI has already conducted soil testing after collecting samples from the sites to ensure maximum productivity. Approximately 25 acres of savannah lands will be utilized for the first phase of the project in Cato, while an additional 25 acres are expected to be identified for expanded cultivation. Meanwhile, at Paramakatoy, a cooperative consisting of 16 persons has been formed to spearhead cultivation efforts. To date, approximately 42 acres of lands have been cleared, with an additional 6.5 acres currently being prepared. Through assistance from the NDIA, plowing has already commenced on 20 acres of land. Plans for cultivation in Paramakatoy include 8 acres of onions, 8 acres of carrots, and 2 acres of potatoes. 2 acres were also dedicated to executing trials for strawberry cultivation. Minister Mustafa said the government will continue to provide technical assistance, infrastructure support, and extension services to ensure the success of the initiative. Farmers at the two Region 8 locations have expressed delight at the advent of the projects in their communities.
2: My name is Lennox Aaron. I'm from Paramakatoy. I'm sub-Region 1, Region 8. I'm one of the exec members of the Agri Group, and I'm the councillor of my village. And right now we're embarking on what our Honourable His Excellency President had asked us to do. That's a 50-acre plot of land for the crops that are needed here in the sub-region across in Guyana, which should be carrots, onions, and potatoes to an extent. What had happened is that the promise that our president had made in January of this year, we've embarked on the project with the contractors, and it's almost, I would say, the land clearance and everything is about maybe 92%. Plowing and others should be taking place, so we're on the right track. However, there were a little shortcomings with technical assistance, but that has been answered to an extent, so we're hoping to have the project on stream as soon as possible.
3: What do you think about this initiative in general? What will it mean to you?
2: Overall, yes, it's part of the village development, I would say. It's part of the progress, which we were anticipating a good while, and back to the basis of talking subsistence farming. Now we're talking about commercial farming, which I think is a great avenue for farmers like me and sub-region to benefit from maybe tremendously.
4: Well, my name is Trevor Balinvik, resident of Quito and a farmer here. Back in December, when the president came in, he had promised to start a farming project between Paramacatay and Quito, signaling to plant three crops, mainly onion, potato, and carrots. I spoke to him personally then, and he asked to show on us to see if we can identify plots to do the farming. And so far, we have cleaned some plots. We've decided today now finally make a decision to go forward with it with Minister here. And it's a very good project for the community in terms of income earning for residents and food security in general for our region and the country at large. It's a welcome project. We were really waiting for this meeting to finalize everything so we can get started, seeing that the rainy season is in. We're going to have to make use of some of the water that we have now. And looking forward to the support from the ministry, the government. We'll be hoping for a good yield at the first crop. I know it's going to be a challenge for us, but hopefully everything come out and work out for the best for us here in Quito.
0: In Region 9, the conversation was the same. A meeting with farmers groups interested in engaging in commercial cultivation of the target crops. Speaking to those in attendance, Minister Mustafa highlighted the opportunities for earning significant sums in the cultivation of onions and the other target groups, and urged them to take advantage of the opportunities now being presented.
1: Now we are importing approximately 500 acres of onion annually, Guyana, for local consumption. When you look at the potential in Region 9 alone, we can produce that. We can produce all our needs, Guyana needs right here in Region 9. So the president instructed that we work along with more people. Of course, Chris was the pioneer in that area. But we work along with the Ministry of Agriculture, and we would have done that crop. Seeing that we have the results now, and we know the agronomic practice and what we have done, we want to go into large-scale onion production. So that is why we want a lot of people to be involved, especially young people. Because we made the point just now, we were at NAPI, and the point that was made there that a lot of young people don't want to get involved in agriculture. And as Minister of Agriculture, I see young people want to get involved, but they don't want to get involved with the way agriculture is being done, with the labor-intensive way and the kind of way that we used to do agriculture 20 years ago. We have to modernize the system, do it in a more modernized way, less labor-intensive. And as long as we can do that, young people will embrace agriculture.
0: The Agriculture Minister told the Region 9 gathering that their region will be taking the lead in onion cultivation in Guyana as the land is available.
1: What we'll do today, we'll launch and we are working because I wanted to do this 500 acres when we start back now, but I was advised just now that it will not be so conducive to do 500 acres directly, so we must do it in tranches or in phase. So what we'll do now, we'll cultivate approximately 300 acres of onion. Hopefully, we can expand it too. But there are interests in other parts of the country where people are looking forward to go into onions for onion production. So not only Region 9, although Region 9 will have started it in terms of the pilot project that we started and we launched it, and today it's successful. Region 9 will be the premier area for us in terms of cultivating our onions, but we also will go to other areas in the country. Our aim is not only to produce for local consumption, our aim is to produce to export in the Caribbean. Because if the CARICOM is reducing its food import bill by 25%, then of course Guyana is set to take in the slack that will be, or the slack that will be created by that reduction. So when they reduce imports by 25%, they must start to import things from Guyana. That is why we are building a food hub. And we are diversifying the agriculture sector, going to different crops. Right? The traditional crops that we have, we are expand and increase production. But new crops, like the high-value crops in 2022, we imported $2.6 billion in the high-value crops. What are the high-value? Things like broccoli, cauliflower, carrots, lettuce, bell pepper. Those are the things that we import. Now we have produced a substantial amount of those things for the hospitality industry, for the oil and gas industry. And our import bill has reduced tremendously. Likewise, corn and soya, we used to, we are still imported, but we used to import almost $40 million in corn and soya needs for Guyana. Now we are producing it, and by the end of this crop, by the end of this year, by the second crop of this year, we will be self-sufficient in producing all our needs. And then we might be a net exporter to places like Barbados and other countries in the Caribbean. Likewise, onion. We want to be an exporter too in this field.
0: Guyana's farmers have an opportunity of tapping into the income-earning potential posed by replacing the imported onions at $2 billion value that can go into the pockets of local onion growers.
5: Hello and welcome to This Week in Agriculture, a presentation of the Communications Unit, Ministry of Agriculture. I'm your producer and host, Christopher Holder. On this week's presentation, we bring you highlights of Agriculture Minister Zulfikar Mustafa's activities for the week ending May 16, and he has been particularly busy, crisscrossing the length and breadth of Guyana, meeting with farmers and discussing with them government's recent announcement of that $3 billion cash transfer that will be taking place for rice farmers. Also announcing this week that menu of measures being contemplated for cash crop farmers. Those are a different set of interventions, more of a direct infrastructural type, input type relief that will be offered to the cash crop farmers. You'll be hearing more about that in this week's edition of This Week in Agriculture. I want to extend belated birthday greetings to a minister within the Ministry of Agriculture, Vikash Ramkisoon, celebrated his birthday earlier in the week. We certainly hope you had a blast. Wish you many more years of good health and happiness. We certainly hope you continue to do all the good work you're doing across Guyana in the interest of our farmers. We will be back after these messages.
6: The GRDB's Rice Research Station at Burma is reminding farmers that the GRDB's new high-yielding varieties yield potential is 7 to 8 tons per hectare, or 45 to 55 bags per acre. However, because the variety is a heavy feeder and its panicles produce up to 250 grains or more, there is constant need for adequate nutrition at every stage of the growing cycle. It is important to note that together with adequate nutrition for the plants, there is vital need to reduce competition for those vital nutrients through the eradication of competing weeds, especially red rice. The recommended approach to weed management is an integrated one that begins at land preparation. Once proper weed management is realized, farmers should fertilize as follows. The application of TSP at a rate of 50 to 75 pounds per acre at dry land preparation or by broadcasting at 14 to 21 days after sowing. Urea at a rate of 1.5 to 2 bags per acre, split into two applications at 18 to 21 and at 40 to 45 days. A third dose at 60 days after sowing is optional. MOP at a rate of 50 to 75 pounds per acre in two equal splits at land preparation or broadcasted at 14 to 21 days and then at 40 to 42 days. Boron, apply 0.5 pint per acre in two equal splits
5: That's a quarter pint at 21 to 25 days and a quarter pint per acre at 45 to 50 days after sowing. In cases where a soil test report is available, stick to the recommendations. NPK fertilizers can be applied at a rate of 220 pounds per acre at dryland preparation or 14 to 21 days after sowing as a replacement for TSP and MOP. A message from the GRDB Ministry of Agriculture.
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0: We begin with news of a visit by a high-level delegation from Brazil, led by Director of the Department of Mercosur, Ambassador Francisco Canabrava. The delegation, which included Secretary of Economic and Financial Affairs, Ambassador Philip Go, and Brazilian Ambassador to Guyana, Ambassador Maria Cristina de Castro Martins, met with Agriculture Minister Zulfikar Mustafa at his office, where discussions centered on strengthening bilateral cooperation between Guyana and Brazil, particularly in the areas of trade, agriculture, and investment opportunities. Minister Mustafa highlighted the strong partnership that Guyana and Brazil have developed over the years, especially through collaborative agricultural initiatives and technical cooperation. He noted that the continued collaboration between the two countries will further support agricultural development, food security, and economic growth. On Tuesday, Agriculture Minister Zulfikar Mustafa and his team traveled to Region 2, where he met with rice farmers from the Essequibo Coast and discussed the criteria and implementation process for the assistance program announced recently by President Dr. Irfan Ali. The $3 billion initiative is intended to support rice farmers amid challenges facing the industry. The payout formula, for which was agreed to between rice farmers and the president at a specially convened forum at the Artachang Convention Center a few weeks ago. Speaking with the Essequibo farmers, Minister Mustafa reminded them that government has always stood by them during challenging times, and this latest initiative is another in a string of interventions going back years.
1: You know also that our price, the prices for paddy and rice in our country, is being determined by the world market price. And when there is a fall of the world market price, when it falls, the price for our paddy falls too. That is why over the last few crops, the government has been making that subsidies to the farmers. Last year, both crops, we give $300 each crop for a bag of paddy, subsidies to the farmers. We give also a bag of fertilizer to an acre of rice that farmers plant last crop, or also cash crop farmers. And leaving out, a number of farmers would have received seed paddy help from GRDB, agrochemical, and other help from GRDB. I know for a fact there are still some millers that owe farmers on the Essequibo Coast. I've been talking to them on a regular basis. I'll be meeting with them again shortly. They promised me very shortly they will pay out all the farmers,
9: And I asked GRDB to summon them to a meeting. Hopefully by Friday I will meet with them again with the intention that they will pay out all the farmers who they own. And we'll be having that so that we can deal with the issue. We know for a fact that farmers are looking forward for their money.
0: Speaking about the recent announcement by His Excellency, Minister Mustafa called on farmers to ensure that they register with the GRDB, providing the necessary supporting documents that will determine the amount they will receive based on the acreage cultivated.
9: Because more long you take, it will take longer for you all to get the payment. And I want farmers to receive their payment as early as possible. As a matter of fact, the President has instructed that I ensure that this exercise completed as soon as possible. Now, there were some criteria that the technical people set up so that we must follow those criteria. Because sometimes, you know, we have had experiences that whenever we get cash grant, and we get, especially in this sector, we get all kind of measures that come up. People have planted 100 acre rice, some of them want to divide it into four, so then wife get 25, them get 25, then son get 25, then daughter get 25. So that instead of receiving $10,000 per acre, they're going to get $15,000. We can't smart the system like that. Right? We can't smart the system like that. Right? So we already get a criteria set up by His Excellency the President. Those persons planting 50 and above will receive $10,000 per acre. And those plant, who don't want to work it, you can leave it. If you don't want it, comrade, you can leave it.

0: I understand that some farmers are saying that they have to bring in leases and transport. Well, now GRDB has a database. GRDB has a database that they are using, which they are using. They already have the acreage that people would have cultivated for the first crop, and this is in relation to the first crop of 2026. They already have the acreage, but we also want to put in more check and balances. So we are asking you to provide, when you sell your paddy to the mill, provide the vouchers. And we will also cross-check it with the mill's voucher to ensure that we get a little more accuracy. But we set up a committee at the local level here. A committee, a number of rice farmers are in this committee, and they're divided by various areas. And this committee will be the final body in Region 2 to advance the list to the GRDB. So the areas the break up is Good Hope to Pomona, Riverstone to La Union, Queenstown to Reliance, and you got La Resource to New Road. And you got approximately 15 persons are in this committee that will ensure to verify. You got Bushlat to La Bella Alliance, Lima to Windsor Castle, Hamilton Court to Elisa, and Fort to Betahoo. Those are the catchment area. And you have a number of rice farmers, plus other officials from the Ministry of Agriculture through GRDB, regional officials who are members of this committee and who will do the verification.
1: The meeting in Essequibo and in subsequent meetings in Regions 4 and 5 also served as a forum for Minister Mustafa to share with farmers the government's plans to help them create what is being described as integrated farming systems to diversify, not to decrease rice production, but to add to it additional sources of income.
0: When you look at the investment in the rice sector from 2020 to 2026, it's tremendous. The urea fertilizer alone over the years has amounted to over $3.2 billion. Flood relief assistance amounted, when we had the major flood in 2021, over $2 billion. And I can go on and list all the investment we have made. And this brings me to the point of what we are about to do too. So we have looked at the entire rice industry, and we want to help you, the farmers. So we decided that we will ask farmers to set aside a minimum of 2 acres of their plot. If you could set aside 2 acres of your plot, then you will have an opportunity to diversify and start the integrated farming that was initially mentioned when the president made that presentation at the conference center. We want to work with you, the farmers. We want to help you to have more opportunities to have different, varied incomes. If you look recently, we did a pilot project in Region 9. We did a 4 acres of pilot project in onion cultivation. And it was a massive success. So much so that right now, if you go in the major supermarkets in Georgetown, you will see Guyana onions being distributed there. So this year, or now, we have decided that we'll go into large scale because we want to produce all our onions needs. So we don't want to import any onion again. So I'm hoping. So in Region 9, we'll expand that cultivation to 300 acres this year. We have started on the Essequibo Coast. So far, about 40 acres have already been identified to start onion cultivation. We can work along with the farmers. We can work along with you. So you can start a small portion in your land, some cultivation of onions. Ready market available. We have the market available, and the price is very good. But besides that,

0: We want to develop, as I said, an integrated farming approach. So you will not only cultivate rice, which is, I want to stress, you know, this is important. When I said that we want integrated farming, that doesn't mean that we go against our stop plant rice. Because I went to Borbis last Saturday, I mentioned the same thing, and I see, I don't want to describe the guy, but he said, look, the government will do away with rice. The government will never do away with rice. We will always support rice farmers. We will ensure that we expand the rice industry. We will ensure that we increase the yield and you have better variety of seed to plant. But at the same time, like what is happening around the world, we want also, we don't want to left behind. We want to also go move on. And what Guyana is doing today, Guyana is seen as the leader in agriculture and food production in CARICOM. CARICOM, over the next 4 years, CARICOM is working to reduce its food import bill by 25%. You know what that means? That means CARICOM is working to reduce its food import bill by approximately $4 billion. And if that has to be successful, then we, Guyana, has to be successful.
1: This message was also shared with farmers in subsequent meetings in Regions 4 and 5 on Saturday. Those meetings were held at the MMA compound in Region 5 and at Mahaika River in Region 4. In Region 5, Minister Musufu shared with farmers the opportunities available for diversification, with the suggested 2-acre allocation to be used for the production of high-value crops such as onions, coconuts, for aquaculture, etc. In all of those meetings with rice farmers this past week, Minister Musufu has stressed that government, through his ministry, will be providing them with guidance and support every step of the way, should they opt in to this initiative.
2: We want you, as he rightly said when he talked, we want every farmers, if you could set aside an acre or two of your rice cultivation area, of your land, that we can work with you. We will work with you to diversify, to get these high-value crops, to start these high-value crops. Right here now in Guyana, we have a large demand for these crops, things like broccoli, cauliflower, carrot, lettuce, bell pepper, you name it. The young lady spoke about some of what they learned at the WIN program. We expanding our coconut cultivation. We can help you all with livestock also. So that is the way you have to go. You can't only depend on the rice cultivation. Rice is important. We will continue to assist you. We will continue to help the farmers. But we want also that you must not depend on one income alone. And this here, the value, the diversification, will help you to earn other income.
1: At all of the engagements, farmers were given the opportunity to raise with Minister Musufu and his team issues of concern to them, issues that were either addressed on the spot or follow-up actions promised. Addressing concerns about the method of the payout, Minister Musufu assured that for those who have no bank accounts, physical checks will be prepared and delivered directly to them.
2: I want just to inform you on some of the things that we'll be doing. For the registration of farmers, we put some mechanism in place because we want to ensure that we have proper accountability. We say that you will go register with your voucher if you sell your paddy, but of course we have the acreage that you have been cultivating, GRDB and MMA. We also will correspond your voucher with the miller's voucher that they will have who purchase your paddy, and also we have a local committee that will look at the system to ensure that nobody smart the system. If we can conclude that exercise as early as possible, then we can have your checks available. And this doesn't mean that you must have a bank account before you register. Inform the people out there. We will have the checks available to people who doesn't have a bank account. We'll not pay the money into the bank. Let me be frank. We will bring the check to distribute to you directly how we did it in the $300 when we pay for the paddy. So nobody should be scared that they won't get the money. Everybody will have the money, every single person. And I want you all to work cooperate with the GRDB so that we can finish this exercise as early as possible.
1: During the meeting with farmers at Mahaika River Saturday, cash crop farmers made representation for assistance, as they too are facing challenges with input costs, including fertilizer. Here again, Minister Mustafa assured that government is mulling several options.
2: Now, coming back to the cash crop farmers, I was looking at what help we can give them. There are lots of people who need help with machinery. So I asked Lionel that, look, every cash crop farmers in this community will give them 5 acres. We'll develop 5 acres for them with our machinery. So we will do that to help them. All the planting material, what they are planting, we'll make it free to them so that we can give them the different planting material. You know, we build a tissue culture lab now. A tissue culture lab used to produce like about 10 to 12,000 planting material, or 15,000 planting material annually. That will now will produce millions of planting material by the end of this year. So, and different planting material. And the most important thing, that these planting material that we'll be producing will be disease resistance and also pest resistance. So you'll use less chemical if you have to use chemical. That is why we are now working to get rid of the dangerous chemicals that we are working now, the Pesticide and Toxic Chemical Control Board. They are working to have more environmentally friendly chemical in the system. But we want you to do away with the chemical so that we can get more organic produce coming out of these areas. Also, what we have done, we have also brought in a fertilizer called the nano fertilizer, not only for rice, but you could use for cash crop too. And we can help to assist. We have some chemical, we have some fertilizer that are liquid, right? Liquid nano fertilizer that we can help some farmers with.
1: On Friday evening, Agriculture Minister Zulfikar Mustafa joined His Excellency President Dr. Irfan Ali and other cabinet ministers for the opening of the Guyana Festival at the Guyana National Stadium. The festival was held under the theme Sound, Soul and Taste. It ends today.
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9: 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This is draw number 1372. We start off with a pick two numbers. Good luck. 8. 0. Over to the Multi-X ball. 3X. Let's carefully recap. Pick two numbers. 8, 0, Multi-X, 3X. Congratulations if you won. The fun continues tomorrow. That is Tuesday the 19th of May 2026 for another draw of Pick 2 with Multi-X Afternoon Game.
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13: 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Up next, 2. 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

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At this time, there are no deaths. 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Up next, we have for you Retro 60 Childhood Memories.

0: With 20 days to go to Independence Day 2026 as we get ready to celebrate Guyana's Diamond Jubilee. Welcome to the Retro 60. Good to be with you. How are you doing on this Wednesday afternoon? Remember your boyhood days. Remember your wayward ways. Come, let me go down memory lane and check them days again. And that's exactly what we're going to be doing this afternoon of Retro 60 as we present another program here on NCN. Already we are running Then and Now. Come, let me gaff. And today, Retro 60. Joining me today are two of my colleagues who are almost at the age of 60. Leah Subban and Mark Watson. I'm not going to say who is closest to marking Guyana's 60th with our beautiful country. Good to have you with us. We are going down memory lane like Dave Martins and the Trade Wind said in that song that I didn't do justice to trying to sing in there just now.
1: Oh, you were trying to sing?
0: I was singing. No, yes. No, I didn't sing. I used to sing, you know, with the Marigold Choir, represented Guyana Curry Fest. Want to put it to the test? Not today, though.
1: All right, no comment.
0: So Retro 60, guys, on NCN, as we celebrate our 60th, you know, we wanted to give as many people an opportunity to, you know, reflect, celebrate. This is a wonderful moment for our country. And so as we present a series of panel discussions internally here at NCN, externally our physical building, of course, is decked out in our national colors. We're doing all we can so that we feel patriotic, we know who we are and why we are celebrating. And so this is another opportunity to help each other and obviously wherever you are across Guyana to come down memory lane with us, as the program is called Retro 60.
2: Yeah. Well, good afternoon again. And for me, it's really terrific to really go back in time. I'm not sure between myself and Yaz who's closer, but to 60, but I'm not going to touch that one right now. I'm not going to touch that one right now. But what I do know is, for those of us that have been around for quite a while, there's so many terrific memories. Mm-hmm. For me, I grew up in Kingfield Settlement. This is Burbese, Kanji. And the games, the things that we did, coming to the city was, for me, a totally different scenario. And so I still do remember some of those things that we did, some of the games we played, and the memories that we have coming back from those really great days. Some of the things that now, I guess if you speak to youngsters, they may think of, that was a game. Yes, it was a game. And some things that I think we were so creative back then. We created out of nothing. Games sometimes when you had, in my case, the grandma and the big uncles and the big aunts calling you to come away from under the mango tree. You're under the hours doing all sorts of things. Sometimes you disappear. Sometimes you're in the trees in the yard. And those are things that we did. We enjoyed doing. That was totally different. Totally mm-hmm. different. And I think it's really great. Yeah.
1: We played rough.
2: Yeah. Oh, yeah, we did.
1: And
2: we
1: today, did. When, you know, I'm using my own family as an example, if the kids don't have on a hat or a jacket or a shoe or something like that to go outside, I'm saying, well, we played rough. We played bare feet.
2: Yeah. And the best thing was sugar water.
1: Yeah, but
2: everything happened with sugar water, you got to drink.
1: But before we got to the sugar water, we played in the rain.
2: Oh, yeah.
1: When it rained, we were eager. We ensured that we got outside because we didn't have portable water for a period of time. So you had the gutter hanging, coming down to the drum at the side of the yard. Mm-hmm. So you ensured that was filled, and then you used that to fill the other drums.
2: Yeah.
1: Right? And then that was an excuse to play in the rain. Then we go outside if the drain was blocked up.
2: Yeah.
1: You had your makeshift hoe and shovel and so on to ensure that you could clear the drain.
2: We had to clear it because that was the time to have the paper boats in those gutters.
1: But not only that, it's to get the water off the land too.
2: Yeah, that too. Off, but that was the time for, and you had the boat races back then. And we're talking about from pages from your book. You know, you fold them, you made your boats, and you were standing at the end with your boat, and you're racing, everybody's competing to get, and you're doing all sorts of things with pieces of wood to make sure the boat maneuver past all people's boats and get down to the beach where you want
1: it. You know, we were living in front of a trench in Craig.
2: Right.
1: Right? So I spent
0: Marcus Burbee's Craig.
1: I'm East Bank.
0: All right.
1: So I spent the first 9 years in Peter's Hall, right? And then we moved to Craig in 76. So there was a trench, running nice black water that we used to bathe, wash clothes, water the plants, everything else. So the elders would cut the top of an old car, cut off the top, and you turn it upside down.
2: Right.
1: And we stood in that.
2: Right.
1: And we paddled our way along the trench, and that was our boat.
2: I mean, it was fun. I mean, there was that. There was also where the water got really high, ducking the drake.
1: But
2: you get so and you put it. It's got to skip a couple of times going down. Like that was fun. That was real fun.
1: I wonder if children today know of that.
2: I don't know.
1: You mentioned making up games and playing games and all those kinds of stuff. You remember the game Kingpin Land? It was a heap of sand, a load of sand.
2: Yes.
1: So whoever is at the top will try to prevent others from coming up. Right, rough. We played.
2: It was rough because a thump would have been a real hard thump. And when you fall, you got to get it back and come again because you got to be throwing that person to be the king of the land.
0: And pretty soon we'll be sharing some images on our screen of other games, you know. And we'd like you also, as we are doing this afternoon, to reflect with us. 600-1966. You can send a WhatsApp. You can give us a call. Give us a contribution. Just let us know where you're calling from. What's your best memories of your childhood days? Earlier we said boyhood days, but we'd welcome any childhood memories, teenage memories, the times when Guyana, as we reflect, they say it was simple, community, resilience. 60
1: Everybody
0: years
1: was
0: ago,
1: involved. Adults and the kids. When we played Salt Pass, right? I come to mend the water wash.
2: Mm-hmm.
1: It wasn't boys. It was boys, girls.
2: Everybody.
1: Salt Pass. You remember that?
2: Yes, remember that.
1: I come to mend the water.
2: The water
1: wash.
2: Works. Right.
1: You remember that? Mississippi, MISSISSIPPI,
0: mm-hmm.
1: with a skipping rope.
0: Mm-hmm.
1: Right.
2: I got
1: the
2: that.
1: Rope around your ankle and you raise it.
0: I was wondering, the one that we're showing on the screen, a couple of them that you're making mention of as we're actually seeing some of the images on the screen of other things.
1: There is a rope. So you can do nice when it's low, but when it got to the waist and you're going, you're high up, who can jump?
2: You got to jump. You got to be able to do it. I know the girls used to, they had guys that were outshining the girls on that. But the competition was stiff. The higher the rope went, the more steep the competition was, and the more crowd was, and the more the cheering was. And so all of that contributed to what we were doing. And the thing about it is that from the time, now Diaz mentioned the rain just now, from the time the rain started to fall, my grandma would start calling a roll call because she wanted to know who is in the house and who get away ready. Because from the time we hear, once the place set up, we had the window, we peeping, we waiting, because that was the time to get outside. You wanted to be out there.
1: Coming back to the rope, the MISSISSIPPI, the higher you go, right? There was one movement that you had to jump and get your feet on
2: both feet,
1: and bring them down.
2: Bring it down,
1: rope.
2: Yeah.
1: The higher you go, when you slip, the sting was much sharper, right?
2: Well, that sting was sharp. But I think my sharpest sting was, and you know, we're talking about the Martin song. Trying to jump on a bicycle saddle and you missed. That did happen to me. I would never forget that.
0: See,
2: that was the sharpest. And we called that, I think, was a Big Ben. The bike was a Big Ben.
1: Yeah.
2: And I jumped on the saddle and I did miss and I connected to the bar.
0: Ow.
2: I never forgot that. And it wasn't my story alone because other fellas had that as well. I'm talking, this was in the rain. You're running and you're having a good time.
1: I'm glad you mentioned bicycle, you know, and I said this on many occasions. My dad had a Big Ben.
2: Uh-huh.
1: And when we moved from Peter's Hall in 76, we had to get a truck to take our mother's belongings to Craig.
2: Mm-hmm.
1: But he couldn't afford to pay the truck man for the transportation. So he gave him the Big Ben. And imagine, that's like giving away a Mercedes in those days, because that is what he used to get wrong. He was a carpenter to carry a toolbox and everything else. But later down, there was a gentleman, I met him the other day. He was the only one who actually had a bike in the street, bicycle.
2: Mm-hmm.
1: But it was such a shine bike. The defenders were nickeled. You could comb your hair.
2: Was it a rally?
1: Yes, it was a rally, right?
2: That had to be a rally.
1: Cheese clot. In
2: those
1: days,
2: that had to be a rally.
1: Cheese clot was an expensive and a very decorative thing on your bicycle. When you tie a cheese cloth
2: on
1: the pole where the seat is or
2: on
1: the handle.
2: Uh-huh.
1: So in the evenings, he will come out and park the bike at the street corner. And then we as little boys, we want to ride, you know, and you go and ask him for a ride. He give you a ride, you know. That's how we entertained ourselves, and aside from the other games that we play. But I remember the very first thing that I learned to ride. I tried many times and failed. All of us who tried to ride a bicycle. So a neighbor was going out. We were living four blocks away from the public road in Craig, so it was a good walk.
2: Mm.
1: So the neighbor had a chobang. It was a Big Ben, I think, without the guard and the pedal.
2: Yeah,
1: it was
2: I know
1: just
2: you're
1: a fine
2: about.
1: Metal lift, right? You had strong soles.
2: Yeah.
1: to push that, right? So he said, little boy, come. You can ride your bike out and let me push the bike in. Push back the bike. I said, fine. I tried riding the bike back. First thing I did was I crashed into a lady selling a water, right? Pudum. Right, of course, my parents were complained to. I got a good cocktail.
2: Yeah, yeah.
1: You know, what was I doing on the road unauthorized with a bicycle? But boys will be boys. Boys will be boys.
2: Yeah, I mean, those were great times. And the bicycle at that time that I was riding, I remember it was the bike that we borrowed, it was not a Constance. It was Constance. And so you had Coaster and Constance. The Constance has been the gears are sticky. You can't pedal back.
1: Yeah.
2: It's going all the time. Right. So I was up on the and went up and dump on the bar, and that was it.
1: You see, you had to know to ride a Constance.
2: But worst up, it was in front of a set of girls, and one of the girls I had liked. So you could imagine the embarrassment because the girls now laughing, and it was a big thing. And this you won't be talking about the happy story every time you park. You see them.
1: That kind of thing. Should
2: have told them that was fun, but it made us who we are. I mean, yeah. As a people, we. Those stories are stories, and we grew up with people from back in those days that are still friends now.
1: Mm-hmm. And you know, bicycle, you know, they're all saying, little by bicycle, ain't got brakes.
2: Ain't got brakes, yeah.
1: Right?
2: But it was a thing. It was a thing. Because the boy making noise, we ask you to clear the way, I'll come through, baby. Us a noise, because he ain't got brakes.
1: But a constant bike, right? You had to know to ride that.
2: You got
1: to
2: ride
1: it. It was a you way of getting brakes on the bike, yes. If you know how to maneuver. Yeah.
2: But that's power the legs.
1: Anything rush.
2: That's power the legs.
1: You're going way
2: that's
1: over
2: power
1: ahead.
2: The legs.
1: I know when I came down to St. Joseph's in 1978, there was a family, there were three siblings in the school in various classes. Two were in my class and one was in another class. All three had bikes. They were living in Georgetown. So lunchtime, we just found an excuse to have to go somewhere, whether to buy a book or buy a pencil or buy a pen just to get there. It was a chopper. You remember the chopper?
2: And the collie?
1: No, it wasn't collie then.
2: Collie was after.
1: Chopper.
2: Yeah.
1: And a T20.
2: Yeah, I remember the T20.
1: The T20. Very good T20. Bike. Very strong
2: The 20. You used to call it T20. And those were smaller wheels, but it was a little longer. What you did back in those days, though, boys spent a lot of time in shining the spokes.
0: Mm-hmm.
2: Nickel. I remember getting steel wool, and you're shining it to make sure when the light hits it, you get that kind of real sharp reflection, and then the pepper lights on it as well. So what we did is like when you're riding through Cumberland, when you're riding through by the Cumberland School, and you had that, you would pedal back. And the 20 had a ticking sound, a very loud ticking sound that literally caught the ear.
0: You couldn't get away with that.
2: No, but you did it when the girls were there, just to catch the girls and the kind of thing. And the guys that had the nicest, and Yas talked about the cheesecloth. You had it at the bottom of the seat, right at the, just below the seat there, and then you had it at the pedal. Then you had your bell. But pepper lights was the thing. So your bike was well decorated. And the sound, the ticking sound, I remember we taking out the part that used to take and putting I think it was the guitar string that ticked hard up in this drum, so it was a loud ticking sound when you pedaling back, and literally had the girls turning heads. That was it for back.
1: And
2: back
1: in the days. And you know, bicycles then had a generator.
2: Yes, we had generators.
1: There was a generator to make sure you have light.
2: Yes.
1: When you're riding in the night.
2: Yes.
1: Right? It was sometimes tough to pedal when that.
2: Yeah, it would be tough because it would be more friction on the bicycle when you're riding.
1: It had that sound, that whirring sound as you do that. There's so many things that we can sit here and talk about, and I don't think these programs heading into the 60s will ever be enough. But as I said, we played rough, and you know, my grandfather used to always tease us that we were fertilizer pickney. That was it, meaning that they were much stronger than we were. So we had this way of showing that we were strong by ensuring we go in the rain. We played in the trench, we played in the gutter. You know, when you're playing cricket and the ball go in the gutter, you just jump in and take your hand and pelt it back.
2: Yeah, that was fun.
1: Everything else.
0: Now we are using a sanitizer, making sure that they
2: didn't do
1: that.
2: It's crazy because I remember having as well, you had a tire in the yard, and the tire was a big tire, and everybody was an acrobat. And you're jumping, you're flicking on this tire. Of course, when you got an injury, you got to go inside. So you get a cut.
1: That's where the sugar water comes in.
2: Yeah, you get the sugar water. You get the sugar water, but you get your tail cut after. A good whooping.
1: Or before.
2: Yeah, or before, depending on who just you're dealing with. Because
1: you know, hold on. You know, when you were crying and you're getting licks, and you want to say you're crying, I'll give you something for crying.
2: Yeah. What are you crying for?
1: You're already crying.
2: Well, and that's the thing. I really couldn't understand that. You know, so I got all of them like, so I'm crying, and you tell me, what are you crying for?
1: And I give you something to cry
2: for. I give you something to cry for. And you're already in pain, you know? Well, those are things that we enjoyed. And I don't think it's... okay, with the whole story, corporal punishment is a whole different story. But I still think that, you know, children should be punished. Well, not punished or flogged, but there must be a means
1: of discipline.
2: Mm-hmm.
1: No, but we were disciplined, you know. Oh, despite all of that,
2: I think we were abused. We were abused. No. Yes, I tend to correct you. Had my mom, now, in this time, our current Minister of Education is...
0: Sonia Parag.
2: Good day to Lady Sonia. You would have locked up my mother.
1: Because
2: I used to get licks just in case. Licks like peas.
1: Anything that her hand came into contact with. I remember even a bottle of pepper sauce was once tossed at me. Of course, I could not dodge. I was much more agile.
2: Did it ever miss you? You had to pick it up and take it back?
1: No, the pepper sauce broke. The bottle broke.
2: We had that?
1: The bottle broke.
2: With pepper sauce. If she pelted you with a shoe and it missed you, you had to bring it back to her. And you know what that meant?
1: From the pot spoon, the bell.
2: Yeah.
1: Whatever was at her hand reach.
2: Yeah.
1: Tamarind whip.
2: Ooh, I don't like think about tamarind whip. That used to sting
0: PTSD.
2: Real bad.
1: In school too?
2: Yeah, that was real bad.
1: When the teacher sharing licks, she wasn't she didn't have any preference, or she didn't spare anyone.
2: No.
1: Everyone got it. Just passed through the eyelids.
2: Yeah.
0: Whether you were part of
1: Peter Pan for pawn upon
0: Peter. Oh wow!
2: I remember a class heading to detention. 50% of that class had to go to detention. Is everybody getting licks, you know?
1: Yeah, I remember once at St. Joseph's High School, we did some things that we should not have done. There was a teacher that, we didn't like history. That was the thing. We didn't like history. God rest his soul. He would have passed on. And we took some pulleri and put it in his exhaust, the car exhaust. He had a Volkswagen. And we packed that exhaust with pulleri. Right? So you can imagine when he went to start his car. What was happening? Y'all know, if you know St. Joseph's High School, they have some square blocks, some hollow square blocks, the entire front.
2: Uh-huh.
1: We had to clean all of those blocks in a couple of days. That was our punishment
2: to do that. Yeah.
1: But these are the things that we did. We're not encouraging children to do this, but the thing is, we played rough. I think we came out okay. We got our tail cut, not just by our parents, but our people in the village, right? Because the village grew the child back then. And if you did something wrong and your neighbor complained, you get, and the neighbor beat you, your parents beating you too,
2: right?
1: They're beating you too. But coming back to some of the games, we mentioned a few, you had hopscotch that the boys and girls played hopscotch. So when the boy get a baby, you're playing hopscotch, that was like, okay.
2: Yeah. There was Chinese skipping.
1: We had that.
2: One, two, three, red lights.
0: We look at the screen. A few of them.
2: We had them there.
1: But I mentioned the South Pass. That's the South Pass there. I come to mend the water wash, the Chinese skipping. We played hide and seek.
2: Hide and seek.
1: All right. We played hide and seek. Jacks.
2: Jacks, I remember that.
1: Remember playing? We played Jacks, boys and girls.
2: You had Taw or gum?
1: Gum with the marbles.
2: With the marbles.
1: You know, you buy the kuro and you shine.
2: Yes.
1: You get candle.
2: Yeah.
1: And you shine that marble. Taw, we call it.
2: Yeah.
1: Then there was the iron taw.
2: The iron taw.
1: Which was a bearing.
2: The big steel one, right?
1: The big,
2: you had
1: the
2: that.
1: Big slingshot.
2: Slingshot, you had that as well.
1: That was our weapon of choice.
2: the go-kart, I love that.
1: Yeah,
2: go back go-karts. To the go-kart. We had
1: and that tire, it was a skill in doing that, you know.
0: Yes.
1: The bicycle rim, the metal rim,
2: you
1: know, it has that ridge, right? So there's a skill of keeping the stick in that ridge and still having that thing to roll and roll it with speed. And you're doing is just pushing along.
2: That. And I had, well, they had the car ties where you had two sticks
0: and you're
2: running through. And then there was also
1: you had to put some water inside, right?
2: Yes.
1: And a Marvex bottle.
2: Yes.
1: At the end of the stick to ease the friction.
2: Yeah.
1: So
2: yeah,
1: the
2: you
1: tire
2: had
1: can move.
2: And there was also in Linden, I remember when we went to Linden for a while, we had a big truck tires because at that time the bauxite company, when they were done, they used to dispose of the tires. We used to go look for those tires and get them. And what we did as little boys, we would put ourselves in the tires and roll us down the hill. So you rolling with a tire with speed, you don't know where it's going to end.
1: But it's
2: a race.
1: And if your friend them in like you too much, you push it hard.
2: And you go somewhere that you really don't want to.
1: You alone. Yeah. And you know what? We were injured. We were scraping. You got to play in the afternoon.
0: Oh, yeah.
1: I remember once playing Pagua and the street was not smooth, but it had these pointed bricks on it, you know, and I ran into with somebody, and the dog came and ran between my feet, and I tumbled. I was like a traffic light, red, my whole foot.
2: there was also swimming. We used to get away and go swim. But I remember getting licks. This was in Tugbo. We were in Tugbo by our uncle. And so mommy sent us there for the August holidays, and we were supposed to stay there with him. He went to work. He was at Burmain, and his wife, Aunt Vida, supposed to be looking over us. Now, she's got her 5. Mommy sent her 3. My aunt sent her 4. So all these children, she can't keep an eye on them. So we went and we got away, and we went to swim. And, of course, Aunt Vida wasn't seen too clearly. Right? So we used to get away with a lot of things with her. Mommy visited the afternoon. We didn't know mommy was coming. So mommy know the trick. When you swim, what happens is skin white. What we did, we used to get the coconut oil, and you rub down. So you know that your skin going to be white. You're under the house before you go upstairs. You're under there, you rub down the skin and stuff. So you go inside and you sit down. Aunt Vida saw us and she said, well, these boys look so shiny and bright. But she didn't realize who went. But her eyes were, you know. Mom came. Mom said, we had something wrong. I was waiting. Well, you're so shiny. And she took a cloth and she wiped. And she saw it. And everybody got a lick. And we had to line up to get licks. But those were things that we did.
1: We used to get away and go to local swimming pool. Mm-hmm. Going to high school, mm-hmm. we'll walk and close a change and get away and go to local swimming pool. And coconut oil, that was the thing.
2: Yeah, that was the thing.
1: You know, you're done yeah. bathing and your mother will... First of all, there are different times of the year that your mom will take control of your bath.
2: Yeah.
1: You know, you remember the bakey, the churin, the big one, we call it today tub, right? We said churin or bakey. Throw you in there at the standpipe if water was coming, if not, it's water from the trench, and give you literally a scrubbing with a hard brush sometimes, or nenwa, a dry nenwa.
2: Yeah, jingi.
1: Right? Jingi, or when you're done, you're lathered with coconut oil. I grew up with coconut oil being what we now have cream and all these things, but it was coconut oil.
2: Yeah.
1: I had big hair, right? And you comb it to, you know, the side part.
2: Yeah.
1: And you have your muff.
2: Yeah.
1: It was coconut oil that we used.
2: Back in the day.
1: But coming back to games, I don't know how many people remember this. The 3 corks and a button. We call it mush.
2: Yes.
1: 3 corks and a button. And then you put the 3 corks, right? And the button is sent. And then you cover it with your hand. And you use your thumb. The intent was to disguise which cork the button will be on.
2: Who's under.
1: Right? And you had a skin and how you use your thumb and your hand and you go around and then you bet your rubber band. So when you win a lot of rubber band, you know, we had a quonk. You sit down and you put them in 5s and you do them like
2: you
1: a chain.
2: Yeah.
1: And you got a long chain and you put it up when you come around and you turn.
2: That was your trophy.
1: That was your thing.
2: That was your trophy.
1: You were the big dog when you turn up with all those.
0: So this
1: all
0: games brands. That you can play by yourself?
1: No, a group of people. Right? So we used the mush, you know, with the button just to see who will win. There was a time when we actually played for Sweetie Paper, right? Sweetie Paper in Craig, we played for Sweetie Paper too, right? So you have all the different kinds of wrapping, and you pack them up like little cards, and you have them in your stash. It's like your money. Right, so when you go and bet, you bet 1 paper, 2 paper. You can say it was gambling, right? But so we're not encouraging.
2: Yeah, yeah.
1: But these are just some of the things that we do. And then you will take a cork, a metal cork. You flatten it. You bore 2 holes. Put in some couchet twine, and you had a spinner. You know these fancy things that came out a few years back. Yeah. Where these kids were mesmerized by this spinning thing. We made it either with a cork or we cut out the lid. The bottom lid of a Milo tin or a milk tin or something like that, right? And make that the spin, and you pull and you pull and you spin. It was dangerous.
2: But that very dangerous.
1: We
2: brought that was
1: it
2: very
1: close
2: dangerous.
1: To our nose. And,
2: that was,
1: you know,
2: dangerous.
1: Some thrills and all of that.
2: But as children, you didn't see the danger back then. I mean, you know.
1: And then the Milo, the same thing. You put sand in it, right? Cover your board to it. You pass a wire through it.
2: Yeah.
1: Attach a string, and there was a roller.
2: Yeah, we got that.
1: You pull it all around. And as a matter of fact, when I went to Carifest, I think, when Carifest was in Suriname a few years back, maybe 10 years or so ago, I actually saw the people, the guy in a boat. Mm. There were some people there with the Milo tin roller. putting it around.
2: Oh, we made scooters as well. You remember scooters back
1: yes,
2: in those
1: yes,
2: days?
1: Yes, yes,
2: scooters.
1: I don't know if you know it. Something called crotchula. There was a crotchula tree. These are massive, massive trees. Mm. You couldn't span them with your hands. Mm. Very massive trees. Craig was known for those trees, especially the back street where we lived. They had two at least on the street where we were. Mm. But it wasn't a fruit per se. You couldn't eat it. But it was green and it was rum. Mm. When you take out the green skin, you ended up with something that looked like a tractor wheel, a big tractor wheel with all those ridges on it. It looked like that, just like a wheel. We used that to make our, not the scooter that you put your one leg on and you push, the one that you push, the roller. Two wheels with an axle, and then you had a...
2: The go-kart.
1: No, that wasn't the go-kart. This was, we call it a roller, but it had two wheels. Uh-huh. A thin piece of wood.
2: I got you, yes.
1: And then you had a long one coming up, and at the top you had another T, and you put your twine to steer it.
2: I remember that.
1: And so you hold with your left hand, you push, and you steer with your right hand. The crotch of the wheel is what we used for that. And then we graduated to the scooter wheel, which was the bearing.
2: Yeah, the bearing, yeah.
1: Right? The bearing. So, I don't know, in going back in these days when I heard the song when the program started, you know, so many memories were... Let's hear from you. You grew up in Napi.
0: No, well, before I go to growing up in Napi, I just wanted to remind, of course, those who are on radio, those who are watching us, those who are online with us, that you can also, submit your own memories. You can send us a voice note. You can call us right now, 600-1966. We'd like to thank Digicel for giving us this particular number that's been curated for the series of independence programs that we're running on NCN. And it's not an isolation. We're doing a number of programs. As you know, we started the Then and Now. Persons have been sharing and reminiscing on the Then and Now series that we've got running on NCN. Lewy Giaf started as well. Again, we're going to be featuring others who've been around and sharing similar to what we're hearing. So this is a platform for you to also contribute right now here on NCN. And we go up until 2 o'clock. We're already coming up to the half-hour point of the discussion. And you can see why we selected our two colleagues today to start our program off. As we said, they're both close to Guyana's milestone. I'm not saying how much that is. My hint, though, would be that one had a birthday recently, and
2: he may be closer.
0: You gave it to me as your man, but you know what I'm hearing, gentlemen. It's about the imagination that simple Guyana presented, the creativity, and you know, persons would say, but now in 2026, you have this novel breakthrough of technology and devices and tablets and all of that. So our children aren't, you know, they don't have those moments that the two of you were able to share so brilliantly just now, those wonderful childhood moments, but offering glimpses of what, you both shared today.
1: And you're correct, creativity. Mm-hmm. The other one, making a truck or a toy car. So it's a matchbox. Matchbox has the tray and the cover.
2: That's right.
1: So you take the cover and you cut it both sides halfway and you fold it nicely in that. So this is the cover, so it's hollow, right? So you cut and you bring it up and then you bend it like a windscreen, like a windshield. Mm. And then the tray, you attach it at the back and then you bore two holes and you pass a piece of pinto right through. So you now have the front
2: and the back.
1: And then you take the same drinks cork with pointer, bore the front and the back, and you had four wheels, and you tie a string and you pull. Yeah. That's how we made. You remember the cutter reel?
2: Oh yes, I remember that.
1: It was the inside of a spool of thread, that wooden thing that held the thread on. I don't know if thread comes like that today. It comes in a more cardboard kind of. Kind of packing that with the thread is wrapped around. I don't know the exact name. It was what? Is a call coming through?
0: Hello, welcome to Retro 60.
3: Yes, please.
0: All right, you're on air. Just tell us your name and perhaps a little bit about what we're going to hear from you. Your name, where you're calling us from.
3: My name is Mahesh Singh. Uh-huh. I'm calling from Canal Namutu Polo.
2: Nice.
0: Good, Mahesh.
3: Yeah. I want to talk to you regards to one of your announcer who are reading this news.
0: Oh, I think you're on the wrong thing, Mahesh. We're going to talk to you. I've got your number here, Mahesh. We're going to certainly touch base with you, all right? Thank you, Mahes. All right.
1: Yes, Catherine.
3: Can I lady complain?
0: No. But another one is coming through at this time. We've got okay. another one. We'll keep Mahes' number and touch base with him in a bit. You were trying to remember the name of the thread.
1: No. The thread came on these, like how you have these cables that these phone companies use, that big thing.
2: Yes, the reel. The reel. Yeah, right.
1: So the thread came like that with small wooden ones.
2: Correct.
1: And we would also use that to make a roller to by passing a piece of string, wrung it, hook it up, and then you have a longer piece, and you pull that along the way. Sometimes we take a razor blade or a little knife and cut it like a, give it some ridges like the tractor wheel.
2: Yeah.
1: Right?
2: Yeah.
1: And then we used to use candle, piece of pointer, and a rubber band.
2: Yes.
1: And make some contraptions it can flick over
2: on
1: its own and those kinds of stuff.
2: And you just mentioned razor blade. You took my mind to something just so that it's kind of naughty, but we just had Easter. And you know what we did with the razor blade and the tail? All of that was part of the fun. We did that.
1: It wasn't just the razor blade and the kite tail. The kite tail had to be short.
2: That's
1: to allow the kite to pitch.
2: Pitching. And so, but you also had three or four runners. So when you've got one person pulling the kite, Michelle, and it cut somebody's kite and it went flying, the three or four runners running to wherever that kite is to retrieve it quickly and bring it back.
1: In those days,
2: bring back to the crew because in time the bigger guys caught you. Would it be licks?
1: Mm-hmm. Kites were flown months before Easter. Your exercise book, you keep taking out the page, you make a cardio bunch.
2: In fact, I don't know if you guys can recall, from the time before, just after Christmas, you'd hear sometimes you're going to bed, you'll hear the kites singing over your rooftop.
1: Yes, yes. We used to leave it out overnight to see what will look like the next morning.
2: Yeah, that was fun.
1: And if it falls in the trend, because it's all red. Right?
2: Yeah.
0: All right, we've got another caller joining us on Retro 60. Hello.
3: Yeah, well, good afternoon, y'all. This is Guyano. And the topic with y'all, the point is so healthy, so wise, so good. Love it.
0: Thank you so much. We appreciate that.
3: And all those memories.
2: Let me share some with us.
3: Loving memories.
0: So what about the memory of yours? And where are you calling us from?
3: I'm calling from Gaia Park. Everything you guys are saying, the sky's coming to me. Because I was right there in those days.
2: Yeah.
0: Thank you so much.
2: Thank you for sharing.
1: Talk about school. May they go to school, and if you pardon a copy from you, it's copy.

0: South Rhine-Veld, but
1: yeah. There was so much innocence back then.
2: Oh, yeah.
1: You know? I know things were not easy. It was a difficult time, but we ensured that we had to do a lot of work.
2: Yes.
1: We had to do our chores.
2: Homework had to be done.
1: We had to wash rears, scrub the house, scrub the step, clean the yard.
2: I'll tell you something about scrubbing just now.
1: Feed the dogs.
0: Hello.
3: You want to retro?
2: Hi, good afternoon.
0: Welcome to Retro 60.
3: I enjoy your program.
0: What are your memories?
3: Oh, my memory was so much.
2: Share some of them with us.
3: I was the eldest of my siblings, mm-hmm. and I used to have to take care of them. I remember we had to go and get the cow dung and dig the mud for Daddy Bottom House.
1: And the fire side.
3: Yeah, and you know, you got to do all the chores in the house. Because when your parents return home, you get lit if you have anything left, huh?
2: Mm-hmm.
3: Then, you know, there was so much of fun growing up.
2: Yes.
3: And, you know, we had this fear because if we would go out of the way, do anything wrong, so as our parents return home, the neighbors is looking out.
2: Yes, yes.
3: And there, you know, from the time if mother and father enter the yard, complain before, because they get complained before they enter home. And from the time they come, my father, we used to get a hibiscus tree.
2: Mm.
3: He would cut the long stem, and he would take two together, and he would not leave out any of us. We were seven of us, and he would start all of us get plugged.
2: Yeah.
3: Everyone, but I get it most because they would say I is the eldest.
2: Yeah.
3: So I got to set the example.
2: Yes.
0: Yeah.
3: Then my father used to do farming. We used to live in Good Fortune,
2: uh-huh.
3: 2 mile. And we used to, my father, was, when we finished doing the chores, he would say, you got to weed so much cassava bank. And we got to go and do it because we were the extra plug-in if we, you know, if nothing, if anything left back. So that was it growing up. It was
2: thank you.
3: Nice.
2: Thank you.
0: Yeah, for sure. And where are you calling us from?
3: I call him from number 2 Canal, Bell
0: West. Okay. Thank you so
2: nice.
0: Much.
2: Thank you.
0: Stay well.
1: You know, on a more serious note, right, I think, and this is not to compare anything, this is just how it was. I believe that the sense of discipline, despite how naughty we were, despite how rough we played, we knew that we had responsibilities and we had to deliver on those responsibilities.
2: Oh,
1: whatever your task was me and my brother, the two boys, we had to scrub the kitchen with a scraper.
2: I love it. I
1: scrub the step, wash clothes. My mother taught me to cook at the age of 9, right? All those things we had to do. They were working, trying, you know, struggling to make ends meet. But we had to do what we had to do. And she mentioned the neighbors will complain.
2: Complain, yeah.
1: I see that as the original CCTV. But it was only CCTV that you didn't have to go and ask for a playback.
2: It played itself.
1: But, you know, but that sense, like if, like Sunday, you wanted to go to the cinema. We never used to say cinema.
2: Matinee,
1: right?
2: Yeah.
1: And you had to do your work.
2: Yeah.
1: And you ensure that you get up. You got up early. Mm-hmm. You did all your chores to the best that you could. Mommy, daddy, I finished. All right, then you go and bathe your doll up in your cocktail, your kickers and whatever. And you headed to the cinema because you knew that you was kind of a reward, right? And maybe, you know, maybe people can look back at these things and ask so many questions about what happened then, what's happening now. We're not here to condemn anyone. How did? Do people have preferences? We live in a changing world. Changes will happen. Mm-hmm. They are inevitable. And it's just that how we can see how those things help to shape us, right?
2: Yeah.
1: And how we came through those difficult times. Doing all of that and the unity that you had, you know, there was no separation sometimes between gender. We just played.
2: Yeah,
1: the girls played cricket. And playing cricket, we could afford to buy ball back in those days. There was a stirrup tree right at the forest lot, Ford Street, Craig. Forest lot. Auntie Dottie live there now. Before she lived there, we used to go and pick the green stirrups. And that was our ball. The green stirrups. Where we could have find a discarded milk tin, the carnation tin or whatever, if any was around, we kind of compressed it a little bit, and it came like about this thing. You use that as a ball. When that hit your shin, you know what you're talking about, bro? Right? And then to get a bat, the coconut branch,
2: the top part,
1: and in those days, was parents' day fence. You just grab a stick
2: off
1: the fence. You got a cocktail for that.
2: Yeah.

0: And that was where a bat. And if you could have find a cork ball, not a leather ball, but the inside was a cork.
1: Uh-huh.
0: And you have a piece of green heartwood, and you had to hit a cork ball. The shock that you get in your hands when you feel that thing.
1: It feels up your shoulder.
0: Up your shoulder. But we did it. You know, we did it. We played. And we look forward to doing it every single day.
1: Yeah.
0: And mention about the creativity. Making those scooters were not easy, you know.
1: No.
0: They were not easy. You had you had to get the wheel. You had to make the part that your foot would rest on. Then you had to do the part that you hold, just to hold.
1: Yes.
0: The same thing is it today.
1: Going right
0: and up. We did it ourselves.
1: Yeah.
0: The go-karts, the go-kart wasn't just for us to play.
1: It's to fetch water.
0: Fetch water. Fetch rice.
1: Yes, fetch rice and fetch water. Fetch your groceries,
0: Fetch your groceries and those kind of things. But you're right. That level of creativity and responsibility that the children took back then, I think it's commendable.
1: Yeah. I mean, the fun in it was really terrific. I remember New Amsterdam, we wanted to go to Simon, New Amsterdam, Martini, and so I was always a smart aleck, you know, always thinking I could outsmart everybody, so we having fun during the week and stuff, and grandma watching at me all the time and smiling. We got this plan on Sunday afternoon, we going to Martini, everybody going together. So all the neighbors, we used to go together as a group, and grandma watching me, she said, boy, everything together, she looked at me smiling all the time. I said, yes, Grandma, everything okay. Forgetting that I was supposed to fetch water. I was smart. But I did. I shared my food with my brother. Okay? He was big on this family. So I shared my food with him. And I said, well, listen, it's my turn to fetch water. Grandma peeping through the window. I ain't fetching no water. He fetching water for me. But he had the food. But she didn't know that I gave him food. So she thought that I jacked the work and he tried to save me. This was maybe probably Tuesday or Wednesday. Sunday coming, night, everybody together. So we got ready, you know, everybody got ready. You got your beard, March, Grandma Pastor, your beard boy getting ready? Yeah, getting ready. Everybody got their nice clothes and stuff, get ready. So our house was the last house in Ranbury Street before you head out to the main road. So the children would come down in groups, we coming down together, let's say about 12 of us, and you're meeting up and you're coming down. So our house is the last house. Me and my brother from this house leaving. So my brother waiting outside for me, he already dressed and stuff. So they're waiting on me, you know, and I put on my clothes and stuff, and I step outside. So when I stepped outside, Grandma said, where are you going? I said, going to Martini. She said, oh, you going to Martini? No, you're going to Martini. Last Wednesday, you didn't fetch the water. And I never forgot that. I cried. She said, I don't care how much you cry. She said, listen, what are you going to do? You stay in the yard, you wave them goodbye. And I had to weep. She said, don't turn back along your face. Wave them goodbye. And I had to weave with the tears running down.
0: I said, that's the point about the responsibility I spoke about. It taught us, in
1: your
0: case, you were delinquent.
1: But that was the fun. That was the fun.
0: It taught us to be
1: responsible. Yeah, yeah.
0: You spoke about food, right? When things were okay and your mother cooked meat, you eat out all the rice first, right?
1: Yeah.
0: And you brush it off, make sure there's no rice, and you put it inside of the plate. You eat all your rice first, and then you can savor, take your time and savor that meat. Or even an egg, boiled egg, if it was a curry, you know, especially a curry with it, which I love that up to today, you know, a curry with it. You make sure that you eat the meat last, even if it's fish, you know, fish, you toss it off and you... And if your brother don't eat all the meat or fish, you're laughing because you got
2: your treasure there.
1: Yeah, that was fun, man. I mean, those are the things we enjoyed.
0: You remember drinking the mar from the rice?
1: Yes.
0: When they were just trying the rice.
1: I enjoyed that.
0: And the mar.
1: I enjoyed that. As boys, we enjoyed that. And those are things that, we make light of now, you know.
0: And then, you know what? Okay.
1: Hello?
2: You're on to Retro 60. Welcome.
3: Yeah, pleasant blessing again. You're so wonderful. That guy there, that guy is talking about my whole life.
2: Which one of them? Which one of them?
0: The ballad one.
3: Not Watson, yeah.
2: Not Watson.
3: Wait, my brother.
0: You said the ballad one.
1: What ballad?
3: He's making me born all over again.
2: Aww.
1: Yeah.
0: Thank you.
2: And
0: you know,
1: yeah, man, thank you.
2: Thanks much.
0: You know, and Craig, and those who know Craig, if any person in Craig is listening, looking at this program, 4th Street, there was a guy named Darmjit. There was a land opposite us we call Darmjit Land, right? Filled with fruit trees in bush. It wasn't well kept. And I was telling the guys up to yesterday, there was a mango tree. No, there was a tree that from which a katahar tree grew from the middle of it. Okay. Right? So you had one, two trees in one, right? And that thing became a wonder in Craig. But as boys, whatever fruit tree was there, you had barahar, right? Barahar. You had star apple, you had kowa, you had banana. We used to go, we had like, not different gangs, but there was no gang in a bad sense. But who first get and hide a bunch of banana or hide a set of barahar and put it to ripe, and you stand back and watch everybody go hunting thing when ripe they come.
1: Yeah, pro champion,
0: Those things. Yeah, of course, Mr. Damjo didn't like that. Mm-hmm. God rest his soul, wonderful man. Of course, he didn't like that, but we didn't see anything wrong. Of course, it was wrong to go pick the man fruit. It was wrong, but as boys, boys will be boys. Dave Martin says what?
1: Yeah.
0: Remember your boyhood days?
2: Remember your boyhood days. Retro 60, you're on. Welcome.
3: Good afternoon.
1: Hey, good afternoon.
3: Welcome to the panel.
2: Good, good. What's your name? Where are you calling us from?
3: This is Mr. Smith.
2: Hello, Mr. Smith.
3: Yeah, my childhood days in Greenstown, Esquivo was wonderful. Because early in the morning, he's going to pick up a water at a place called...
1: Did you climb the tree?
3: No, we just get it chopped from the tree. Yes.
0: Drop a water is the sweetest of water, you know?
1: Yeah.
3: Sweet, yeah.
1: Yeah, man.
3: Len Union had the best water in those days. Also catching crab. Mm. We used to use a flambeau light in the night.
1: Yeah.
3: Set it inside the swamp there and all the crabs come round. And we just bagged them off. That was fun. Then we use the crude tree leaf to cook the nice cocoa rice on the beach. That also was fun, catching one or salipin to snake. A lot of childhood memory. I recall going to school using the spinner, mucked up, doing gum. So much of memory, man.
1: Chinka boat.
3: Yes, a lot.
0: It's a washer.
3: Also, playing cricket with cardball on the beach.
1: Yeah.
3: And I got a brother use a bowl left hand. I never see a man bouncy cardball on the sand. And that was real fun, man.
1: Yeah.
3: So we used to use the monkey up on wood to make the bat so nobody used to get shot on their hands.
1: Yeah.
3: We also play cricket in the yard and we tinning cup. Yeah. And Kushna, because we used to get some wood and marling ball, the piece of wood wrong and nice. But a Kushna was very dangerous.
1: Mm-hmm.
3: Last but not least, I played dead. Oh, the old lady said, Royce, do that to me. That was fun. Anyway, I'm enjoying the program.
2: Thank you.
1: Thank you so much.
0: Yeah, you know, he evoked a memory of that I have about fish.
2: Mm. I thought I was playing dead.
0: Fish.
1: That was a serious one.
0: catching fish.
1: Uh-huh.
0: Where Caneville is today in the East Band, that was all Canefield. All diamond everything. That was all Canefields. So the Craig Dam, right? When they call it bonding or whatever the word was, right? Meaning that cane has been cut, the fields are flooded. Somehow that place was filled with fish. I'm not kidding you, Mark and Michelle. Mm-hmm. My dad took, I went with my dad and other villagers.
1: Mm-hmm.
0: You literally was walking and picking up the fish. Just picking it up and putting it. I was way down. This is way over the cross dam area, going down at the back there where the Heroes Highway, not too far from there, but in the Craig side. And I remember that I couldn't believe you could actually go and pick up these huri and yarrow and so on there, pick them up, the sunfish and so on, and put them in your basket and head out. You know, I remember that clearly.
2: We're going to take our final call on this first edition. Hello, welcome to Retro 60.
3: Yeah, I'm left with the game. I'm not even bring up all the fishes. We said it's so true. You watch your bunk fishes in the game. When it's done, what? Tell me something about the sherry bar. Do y'all still got sherry bar?
0: Yeah, they got. The people don't get, you know, and you don't see much of it.
1: You get a
0: piece of bait, bait where there's a piece of meat or something with a twine, and you go to the trench and you put it down and you got a little net. And you wait for the sherry to bite it, and you just dip it up. Sweet crab, though, you know, it's really sweet. Mm. I like the sherry.
1: Yeah.
0: I really liked it. right? But you know, all these things we do, I said we can sit here and talk. And
1: yeah. Oh yeah. Fun. Oh yeah.
2: We only started in childhood games almost. Yeah. But
0: police and thief. You remember playing police and thief?
1: Yeah. Yeah, that means something totally different now.
0: And it's not a game.
1: Yeah, it's not a game. Not a game anymore. Not a game.
0: You hide behind the trees. Oh, you know, and something something you walk in, you run in, you hit your head and all. Yeah. You don't even stop.
1: That was fun. That was fun.
0: You rub and
1: that was fun. That was fun. Yeah.
0: And we did all of this barefoot.
1: Yeah, that
0: barefoot.
1: Yeah.
0: On the street. Yeah. On the concrete. Yeah. I know. I tell you how things changed. The other day, I took off my slippers somewhere. I went. And the concrete was so hot that he was screaming like hell. I think
1: it's different now.
0: It's different. But we did it bare feet.
1: Yeah.
0: Bare feet, you know. And to me, that there was no separation of people. Yeah. There was no class.
1: We had fun.
0: Just fun. Ethnicity, race, those things didn't matter. Yeah. Yeah. You know.
1: But I'm telling you, I came from Canefield, Kanji Borbis. I didn't know about stuff like that until I came to the city. Then I realized what it was. So when I started understanding, but back in those days, we did not have that.
0: Mm-hmm. And, he mentioned the flambeau, right? Going to school, going to high school, and you had to study, and you had to use the flambeau.
1: When you dig your nose,
0: when you look at the zinc inside,
1: it's there.
0: Black pot all over your nose, and those kinds of stuff. But you know what? We didn't regret it. I think it helped to shape us. It made us stronger.
1: Oh, yeah.
0: You know, it made us more resilient.
1: Oh, yeah.
0: And it's not just about us. It's about Guyanese people as a whole. You know, as we reflect on 60 years, the path we would have traveled as a country, we were not without challenges.
1: Yeah.
0: But as a people, we were able to overcome those challenges. There's far more to go. There's more to be done. But the fact that we are here 60 years after, we can be where we are in a transformed environment, a transformed country. When we look back, sometimes we ask ourselves, did we do that? Mm-hmm. Look at that. This picture here, the audience may not be able to see it, but it's come a van. Right? Mm-hmm. This come a van. And those who remember the Lilia family in Craig, in Busby Dam, Craig, that had the Rosa bus and the yellow van.
1: Mm-hmm.
0: That's how you got to school, you know, or got to work. Of course, it was a jostle to get in, to get into the van. You sit at the back of the van with no windows, right? There was no windows, right? And of course, then they graduated to they upgraded to the Rosa bus. And there's so many, many, many memories that we can think of. But I think when we look back, I think we had a good run. As boys.
1: Yeah, we did have a good run. We did have a good run. Boys and girls, we did have a good run. And some of those stories are etched in our memory. We just can't forget them.
0: The slingshot that we saw, one of the image. Mm-hmm. You shoot two doves, take off the feather right there, wash it out and roast it.
1: Yeah, man. That was a quick roast.
0: Fire, you roast it and
1: that was a quick roast,
0: Any burden of the old sea and...
1: Yeah.
0: Yeah. You remember the old sea?
1: I remember the old sea.
2: You made a slingshot, though? You can get it yourself?
1: Easy.
0: Yeah, we made it myself. Actually, about a few years back, I was actually looking for a slingshot and I couldn't find any. I actually asked a few people, even in Craig, to help make one for me. Yeah. And I couldn't really find someone.
1: Yeah. The trouble with the slingshot, though, if you had a bicycle shoe lapsing anywhere, we gone with it. You know where that's going.
0: You remember there was a rubber that we used to call stretch in the left?
1: Yes.
0: You pull it, but it ain't got no elasticity in it. You just stretch in left.
1: Yeah,
0: was the name, stretch in the left.
1: That was fun in the days. You know, we just did it and we enjoyed it. And the sad thing is that the youth of today will not know those.
0: We also made a slingshot with wire, you know, using rubber band. Not just the bicycle.
1: I remember that.
0: Right, stiff wire to make the fork.
1: Yeah, the fork.
0: And then we used the rubber band, we cut it, and you use that with a piece of leather to be able to shoot.
1: Yeah, and while you talk about that, there was also the band where you fold the bullet and you loose it. And that was something.
0: That was something
1: in
0: big in class.
1: Yeah, in class, You shoot somebody and you duck, you know, or you did like if nobody knew what was going on. Another thing we did is like when we had assembly, you know, they signed up and somebody with the shoelace loose, you tie two persons' shoelaces together.
0: You know, those things, when you think back about shooting that piece of paper with a rubber band.
1: That was dangerous. See, it was dangerous.
0: That thing is. Dangerous. Now that you think, but we didn't, as I said, we had not, I don't think we had fear.
1: I don't think so.
0: What we fear was even we know that we're going to get a thrashing. Somehow we were hardened to that.
1: Yeah.
0: You remember going to school when you know that you're going to get licks? You take a couple of exercise
1: books
0: and you put it in the back of your pants.
1: It echoed.
0: Right? And you put it as a cushion.
1: Uh-huh. Yeah. But you're very smart. You can't put too many.
0: Yeah.
1: Because you would hear it. Ah. So you put the exercise book and then you wear like about two or three trousers. So it's a little muffed some. But anytime it was just the exercise book, the teacher would know what's going on. From the first lash, what? No way that somebody bam-bam
0: is
1: on that.
0: Serious benching. Some serious benching.
1: But that was fun.
2: Maybe we'll have another discussion around disciplining, because we wanted to chat about that. But I think we've gotten a really good start to Retro 60. This is exactly what we wanted. And we hope that if you have memories, you know, your own experiences.
1: Make your contribution, man.
2: You can send it. You can send it as a voice note. 600-1966. We'll be able to play it in our
0: next
2: program.
0: Or you can make a video of themselves too and send it.
1: Yeah,
0: send
1: that'd,
0: it
1: be beautiful,
2: for sure,
1: that'd be beautiful.
2: For sure. And like the gentleman in Canal, was a Canal that says, it's like
1: he has a speaking his life.
2: Life.
1: Maybe they went to school together. Maybe they went to school together. You never know.
0: Who knows?
1: Yeah.
2: But as we wrap up our program, you know, is there anything about childhood, if you had a chance to change, you would want to change?
0: For me, I don't think so. I mean, look, whatever state the country was in, that was not necessarily or my responsibility or whatever was happening.
1: You were
0: children
1: back then, man.
0: We had to adapt. Mm. We had to survive. Mm-hmm. You know, my father had to, like all other fathers and mothers, they had to find ways and means to navigate that. For me, I don't think, I mean, yes, would I want to have electricity then? Yes, but then maybe if we had it constantly,
1: it would have taken away the fun.
0: It probably would have taken away, because blackout, we always get blackout in the night, we come out on the moonlight and play it Salvas in the road.
1: Yeah.
0: You know, Trubchow, Gant, those card games.
1: Yeah.
0: We play that. So, for me, you know, in my own personal view, I wouldn't want to change.
1: I learned to play draft under the moonlight.
2: Yeah.
1: Draft, yeah. Playing draft, you know, that was something else.
2: Could you fathom
1: checkered
2: a childhood
1: board
2: without electricity, television, Netflix, fast food?
0: I thought we lived it.
1: We lived it. I don't know the children now can't handle it.
0: Maybe you can look to the Karen Acts or young ones who are listening today. No, if they can imagine
1: a
0: childhood without electricity.
1: We did it.
0: Right? Without portable water, without the sanitary toilets, without internet, without
1: the
0: cell phone.
1: The latrine was
0: without
1: a thing.
0: Without air conditioning. Without a refrigerator to some extent.
1: And the thing about the latrine, I mean, we had our own way of doing things. I would always have a white sheet stuck somewhere, depending on what time of the night it is that you go into the latrine. It's down at the back of the yard. Once you're going down the back of the yard, if it's one of the big aunts or stuff like that, you won't try it. But if it's one of the young cousins, you make sure you dash before they got there. And then you wait until they're done and you just
0: come out of your white sheet.
1: With this white sheet. You know, it was fun. It's late for school.
2: First of all,
1: you
2: need to use
1: work
2: the latrine thereafter.
0: There's a story there about that, but time will not come.
2: Thank you very much for joining us on the edition of Retro 60 as we count down to Guyana's 60th independence anniversary in just 20 days. And of course, we invite you to join us for all of our other independence programming. And if you're passing at NCN, especially during the evening, feel free to stop by, because
0: take a
2: we
0: eject
2: in our national colors as we proudly celebrate our Diamond Jubilee. Tune in for another program of Retro 60. Thanks, guys.

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0: from the golden age of music to your speakers, this is Vintage Melodies. Without further ado, here is Conway Tweety with Hello Darling, Betty Everett and Jerry Butler, Let It Be Me, and So Much Love by Ben E. King.
1: Hello, darling. Nice to see you.

Next, I've Got a Lot to Offer, Darling by Johnny Nash, Getting Ready for the Heartbreak by Chuck Jackson, and Please Stay by The Drifters.

Keep those dancing shoes on, because we now bring you Mark Holder with Something of Value, Dobby Dobson with A Little Star, and I Remember by Laurel Atkin.

And that brings us to the end of another 30 minutes of Vintage Melodies. Thanks for joining as we celebrate the timeless tunes that never go out of style. 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

0: bringing together representatives from government agencies, the judiciary, law enforcement, health services, and international organizations. The Sexual Assault Awareness Month Symposium opened at Duke Lodge on Monday to strengthen Guyana's response to sexual assault, violence, abuse, and harassment. Held by the Ministry of Human Services and Social Security, through the Sexual Offenses and Domestic Violence Policy Unit, Minister of Human Services and Social Security Dr. Vinny Prasad said that sexual assault and violence remain deeply rooted in societal issues that require continuous national attention and collaboration from all sectors.
1: Coming into a ministry, I think the situation and the gravity of the situation hit me with such a force that this was one of the first areas I tackled. Understanding quite clearly that we had numbers, and behind those numbers were people and their lives, their future. And there was an intention at that time to ensure that they had the opportunity to tell someone. Because many times our efforts fail because people just will not say anything. You agree with me, right? And people carry these scars and these kinds of trauma all the way into their adult lives because they just would not say. So what happened? Very early, between 2021 to 2022, we began to have the development of a roadmap. And it started with me signing on in 2020 to the Spotlight Initiative, 8 months after every country in this region. And I would proudly say, and I say proudly because it required a lot of effort from a committed team, we have developed a comprehensive roadmap that has not been done in any other country who would have been part of the Spotlight Initiative. That's what Guyana has done in the shortest possible time, fully understanding that even though we have developed a roadmap, we would have not completely addressed the issue that has been longstanding. So we started with creating those avenues of reporting all forms of violence, abuse, including sexual assault and sexual offenses. And there was born the 914 hotline, which started with a few hundred calls in the first year. And every year thereafter, we would have seen the hotline receive thousands of calls, double-digit thousands, equivalent to about 14,000 calls per year. Out of those calls, at least 30% would relate to cases of violence, abuse, and sexual assault. A number of those, unfortunately, are to do with children cases, children matters. And we would have had the occasional calls where children themselves would have called 914, because a part of what we did was to drive that awareness from community to community so that every home was familiar with 914. But we are also in a very digital world. Every one of you, if you're not on your cell phones right now, or maybe you have them and you're listening to me and still kind of texting, whichever one you're doing, the point is people have their cell phones. So it was imperative that we put a tool in their hands. We put a tool in their hands where they can use that same cell phone to make the reports, but also have resources of information available to them. So the iMatter app was born. Can I ask a question? How many of you have downloaded the iMatter app? So let's get started very early in the afternoon with you raising your hands if you have iMatter on your phones. I can't say I'm very happy with you lot. Please make sure that you download it right now. But the importance of downloading the iMatter app is because linked to that app is the 914 hotline. And you don't only make a toll-free call, and it's not only that it is answered 24 hours a day, but you can now have the opportunity to chat live with any one of our support staff. Meaning you can access all of the supporting structures, including our survivor advocate. That was another program that was developed with the understanding that when persons reported, or even if they didn't report, there was someone assigned to them to take them through the whole road of the conclusion that I hope that conclusion would be, and that is legal recourse. We live in a country where, unfortunately, people do not pursue these matters sufficiently in the legal way. meaning that a lot of these matters are left either putting the person back in the same state where they are abused, where they can be repeatedly sexually assaulted, or just leaving them with something unresolved. And you know what? The perpetrator, not at all facing any consequence of their action. That is the reality that we deal with. So the iMatter app provides access to the survivor advocate who will be assigned to a survivor. These days we don't say victims, we say survivors. That survivor will now have the opportunity of that person to take them through all the steps to the conclusion. And then we went one step further to crafting a one-stop model, which is the Hope and Justice Center, where all of our services are housed. So no longer do persons have the frustration of deciding or even figuring out where to go. They can make the police report. They can have a medical report. They can have legal recourse. They can have counseling. They can have the survivor advocate. And they can also have temporary shelter in our Hope and Justice spaces. This model, again, remains the only model of its kind in Latin America and the Caribbean. And I know, because I have been able to go out and speak about this, and there is a lot of interest in this model. And while I make mention of all the positives that we have done, the important thing is to have a supportive, responsive, effective ecosystem. And that means every one of us in this room. Because it is not the Human Services Ministry alone that will have to be called upon to address any such case. In fact, the heavy bearing starts with the entry points, notably the Guyana Police Force. Because before all of this existed, that was the only entry point. So it simply means that we have to have a coordinated, impactful approach. And so we have developed a stakeholder pathway, a stakeholder referral pathway that directs persons on where to go and also the persons who are providing the services, what they should be doing when someone reaches out. Who's next, pretty much? What we need to address today, though, are we truly effective? Are we really at the pinnacle of efficiency? Are we really doing everything that we can do? And this coordinated multi-agency, multi-prong, multi-sectoral approach that I speak of, it has to function for us to achieve the outcomes that we want. For people to feel safe and secure, first of all, to prevent the occurrence, which starts with education and awareness, which must be a shared responsibility. That I'm happy to know that we have civil society in the room, we have the supported NHEAL network, that would be the religious community, and there are so many of you from so many different agencies. Simply put, you have to know what is available so that you can guide people accordingly. Agreed? Are you very sleepy? Okay, just checking. You're very quiet, though. All right. So as we continue, I want to say that this coordinated approach is what we will be discussing today. We will be putting out where the gaps are because we have managed to find them and how we can address those gaps. Sometimes it is not for lack of resources, but it is the drive and the passion to address an issue fully. We can put the best systems in place. But if the persons who have to man those systems are not committed to delivering effectively and efficiently, we will fail. Wrong or right? Yes. So that means everyone has that responsibility. So the referral pathway will also be expanded out to define roles and responsibilities of every stakeholder. Why is that important? Because if you look at the recently passed Family Violence Act of 2024, it defines those responsibilities. Not only does it define those responsibilities, but it puts a timeline. So there are no open-ended things that people have to do anymore. Reports have to be done within a certain number of hours. Within 72 hours, the police will have to see whether or not charges should be applied. And because there's so many legal people in here, I have gone on record speaking about bail. I still feel the same way when I said what I said. The legal people will not agree with me. But what we have is that bail is not consistent or commensurate sometimes, many times, with what happens. You may or may not agree with me. But we sometimes see, I recently read, a child was sexually assaulted and the person got 3 months. This is not bail, no. This is a sentence. This is a 3-month charge, sentence. How do you tell that child that that's justice served? You know? I believe in calling a spade, and I think this is what this symposium has been held to address, because we have to look at these things. Is it time for the legal fraternity to have the kind of discussion that looks at what are the measures being applied when you have these kinds of offenses? I think it is high time. And if I go back to bail, even when someone comes out on bail, we have seen them go back and kill the very persons who have made those reports. These are the ugly but real things that happen in our world. And we have to talk about them. But more importantly, we have to come up with recommendations and solutions. You will listen to reports being presented by the Child Protection Agency and the Sexual Offenses Domestic Violence Unit on the prevalence of these offenses.
0: The symposium also highlighted Guyana's progress over the past 5 years in combating sexual violence while identifying existing gaps and encouraging recommendations for future action.
2: It started in 2001, where you see, it started in the USA actually, whereby coming from since the 1970s, civil rights movements and so forth, we're rallying for gender-based violence. We're rallying for sexual violence. And so this led to the passage of certain legislation, Domestic Violence Act, and so forth. And then in 2001, it was nationally recognized in April as Sexual Assault Awareness Month. And persons chose the color teal to symbolize that. And feel the activities we do during that month, you can continue to click, would be Denim Day. We have our teal day where we wear the color teal to support survivors of sexual assault. And also we have several other activities. One of the major campaigns we did this year was to target our schools. We targeted 47 schools in the month of April, and we spoke to over 5,000 students and teachers. Apart from the schools, we also went to the health centers, because we do know health has a very important part to play in the fight against sexual assault. And so we targeted the health centers. We spoke to persons there. We spoke to staff there, personnel, and so forth. And then we went on further to also work with, we worked with agencies. And one of our other key players that we worked with are the men. Some of you may have heard of Brave before, but this is a flagship program of the Ministry of Human Services.
3: Sexual abuse cases have remained persistently elevated throughout the full reporting period. The year 2022 recorded the highest number of reported cases across the 5-year period. Figures for 2026 represent partial year data and should be interpreted with that context in mind. Region 4 leads consistently records the highest number of reported cases. Notably, girls remain the most affected demographic across all reporting years. Gender trends. Girls account for the majority of reported victims annually. Adolescent girls in particular remain the most vulnerable group, a pattern that has held consistent across every year in the reporting period. Girls aged 14 to 18 years recorded the highest number of cases. Girls aged 18 to 13 were the second most affected group. Notably, 77.1% of children are children below the age of 18 years are victims of child sexual abuse. Boys are also affected, but continue to represent a share of reported cases throughout notably lower levels. Their victimization must not be overlooked in prevention and responsive planning. Gender disparity in reporting is consistent and warrants targeted gender-responsive protection and strategies. Region 4 consistently leads in reported cases reflecting both population density and greater access to reporting mechanisms. The secondary hotspots are Regions 3 and 6 and showed elevated reporting levels throughout the period. Hinterland underreporting. Lower figures in hinterland regions should not be interpreted as lower incidences. That's a result of barriers to access, reporting, and service delivery are significantly greater in remote communities. But I take this opportunity to state that oftentimes when we go on outreaches, we often find cases between 10 to 15 cases. Only then persons have the courage to report. And it's always hush-hush. And oftentimes, the perpetrators are persons within the communities. What we often find is that those perpetrators are persons from position of trust. Should that be tolerated? No. But the ministry is doing everything in its power to reach those remote communities. I am pleased to say that we have child protection officers in all our districts. There are gaps. Yes, we're trying to fix, but we have officers, senior child protection officers in every district. I am pleased to state that Region 8, in the last 3 years, we would have had prosecutions. Region 1, not so many prosecutions because we have challenges, and I'll get to that. Region 10, because of the district, Upper Demerara, Upper Burbies, we have some challenges. Region 9, we have lots of challenges, but we have support from some of the two shows, and I'll say that, not everyone, but a lot. We've been, through education, we're getting there. We're holding them accountable to what the Protection of Children Act says, the Sexual Offenses Act.
4: At FES, and we say FES for short, we recognize that a family is quite a dynamic unit, whose behaviors, attitudes, sometimes even their points of trauma and experiences are interwoven. So we can't just deal with one member of the family with not working with the entire family. So the children or the child and the youth, they act as our baseline points of access for our interventions. And it's through their exposure to the risk factors such as delinquent behaviors, exposure to family violence, as previously mentioned, or sexual violence, grief and trauma, juvenile offending, family conflict, things like academic disengagement, or even the lack of parental or social support systems that we action or focus our intervention work. So to tell you a bit about our first intervention area, this is where a lot of the case management strategies are pinned. So this is behavioral modification interventions in youth or in the child or even in the parent. And this is based more so on the initial referral. When that referral comes in, that person is linked to a counselor who either treats for behavioral change individually with an emphasis on, let's say, the school, the family, a peer, or overall community involvement. Or we treat with the entire family as a standalone unit to through a series of family counseling sessions, individual sessions, with a specific or targeted focus based on the issue area. So these would include our individual treatment plans, as we call them, or family matter interventions, or recently added group intervention circles. And these would span across various themes or the issue areas, as I mentioned before, such as grief and trauma, anger management, choices and consequences, promoting healthy family relationships, rebuilding family bonds, or even the increased focus on parental involvement. So in addition to our behavioral modification interventions, we also respond to cases of family conflict and violence through focus group sessions, parent support groups, which are more so themed towards psychosocial and emotional support for that youth, that child, and their parents, or the entire family. These are guided or facilitated by a counselor. We also have parenting workshops, which we collaborate with the Child Care and Protection Agency on. Couples counseling, which is specific to marital issues, or sometimes it's just therapeutic, with inclusion of also empowerment and resilience building programs. Because at FES, our aim is not only to provide temporary assistance to the family in terms of guiding or mediating or designing solutions for that particular time frame, but it's also in helping to cultivate resilience so that families can bounce back from any future challenge. We assist families in tapping into that reserve of strength by providing them with awareness and the very know-hows of how to effectively function even after the intervention has been completed. And we sensitize them to understand and to believe that every member in that family deserves to be loved, to be respected, to be heard, to be considered. And they're not just victims of any form of violence. So you see where, or you see how here, how that intertwines with responding to family violence. These principles, we believe, are the cornerstone of any healthy family relationship. Because I believe that when families are linked to support systems that help to transform the very culture or deal with, you know, the negative or the things that threaten the stability of that family, you know, we have safeguarded future generations and actually optimized ways of life for not only the members of that family, but also the community that they live in and, you know, society as a whole. So another very important part of what we do includes community sensitizations on harmful norms, as well as negative value systems and moving away from the promotion of those harmful things that, you know, are deeply rooted in some of our own generational lines, you know, the things that cause families to transfer trauma. And I know we have a saying that we say Caribbean parenting. Yes, those things are the negative aspects, that is, you know, pain, trauma, practices that remain like at the center of our own comfort bubbles. You know, we do this or we know this because this is how my parents taught me, or this is what I saw my father or my mother doing. But when we stop and we, you know, actually realize these are actually harmful things that we don't want to pass on to our children. And we understand that sometimes when we open the doors of these types of conversations with families through our interventions, it becomes evident that these same perpetrators that we're talking about today maybe were once victims, you know, but they never owned survivorship. So the transition that they had was actually a transition into becoming perpetrators, right? And these same behaviors that we see in the youths or the children that we work with actually mirror, or those risky behaviors actually mirror patterns that were packaged and accepted as acceptable somewhere further up our generational line. And that's how behaviors are, if you can agree. The family is an interconnected unit, so whose experiences actually shape and affect each other. And finally, I can say there's something that we don't stress enough at FES, that's the involvement of referrals. So we work in tandem with many agencies, as I would previously mention, the CPA, as well as SODVPU, in terms of supporting families, and some present here today. So it's not our mandate to turn away anyone regardless of what their situation or their challenge entails, but where we can assist, and most times we can, we do.
2: Started in 2001, where you see, it started in the USA actually, whereby coming from the since the 1970s, civil rights movements and so forth, we're rallying for gender-based violence, we're rallying for sexual violence. And so this led to the passage of certain legislation, Domestic Violence Act, and so forth. And then in 2001, It was nationally recognized in April as Sexual Assault Awareness Month, and persons chose the color teal as to symbolize that. And few of the activities we do during that month, you can continue to click, would be Denim Day. We have our teal day where we wear the color teal to support survivors of sexual assault. And also we have several other activities. One of the major campaigns we did this year was to target our schools. We targeted 47 schools in the month of April, and we spoke to over 5,000 students and teachers. Apart from the schools, we also went to the health centers because we do know health has a very important part to play in the fight against sexual assault. And so we targeted the health centers. We spoke to persons there. We spoke to staff there, personnel, and so forth. And then we went on further to also work with We worked with the agencies, and one of our other key players that we worked with are the men.

0: is Homecoming, the 60th Independence Jubilee.
1: Excellency Dr. Erkonan, the President of the Republic of Guyana. First Lady, Mrs. Ariete, Honorable Minister of Guyana, Brigadier Retired Marlips. Honorable Minister Ashni Singh, Honorable Minister of Industry, Tourism, Industry and Commerce, Suzanne Rodrigues, and other members of the Cabinet, members of Diplomatic Corps, heads of the Joint Services, Honorable Speaker of the National Assembly, Manzoor Nader, and our brothers and sisters from all 10 regions of Guyana, we welcome you down to the National Stadium. Of course, this is the second edition of the Guyana Festival. You would recall that it was under our president, who was then the Minister of Tourism, back in 2014 when we had the first Guyana Festival.
0: We are here at the Guyana Festival. So let's make some noise as our Honorable Minister of Tourism, Industry and Commerce makes her way to the stage to deliver remarks at this Guyana Festival opening ceremony.
2: Welcome to the Guyana Festival 2026. We open more than a festival. We come together for a national celebration of identity, heritage, achievement, and possibilities. This evening marks a truly historic moment for the country. After 12 years, the Guyana Fest returns under the theme Sound, Soul, and Taste. The Guyana Festival occurs during a period of transformation in Guyana, a period in which our country is attracting global attention, expanding economically, strengthening internationally, and redefining its place in the world. But even as Guyana grows, modernizes, there is a thing we must never lose sight of: who we are as a people. That is why this festival matters. This festival is about identity, national pride, and preserving and celebrating everything that defines us as Guyanese. More importantly, this festival represents vision and a deep desire. A vision of His Excellency, Dr. Mohamed Irfan Ali, during his tenure as Minister of Tourism and Commerce, with a clear objective to create a national event capable of showcasing the very best of Guyana, while positioning our country as a leading tourism destination in the region, and a desire to bring our people closer together through culture and tradition. The vision was strategic. It recognized that tourism is not only about landscapes and attractions. Tourism is about people, culture, experiences, and identity. It recognized that Guyana's diversity is one of our greatest strengths, and it recognized that culture has economic value. This is more than a festival. This is a national statement, a declaration that Guyana is proud of its people, its culture, and its identity. And at the center of this initiative is a very clear message to Guyanese everywhere: Guyana is transforming. For many Guyanese abroad, Guyana is still the place that shaped their values, their memories, and their identity. This festival creates an opportunity for our diaspora to reconnect, not only with family and friends, but with a nation that is entering a new era of growth and possibility. At the same time, Guyana Festival is also a direct invitation to the international community, to travelers, investors, cultural explorers, and the global tourism industry. We are inviting the world to come and experience Guyana. And increasingly, the world is responding. In 2025, Guyana reported its highest ever visitor arrivals, welcoming more than 450,000 visitors, a 22% increase over the previous year. That momentum has continued strongly in 2026. Last week, we announced record-breaking visitor arrivals for March 2026, with Guyana welcoming almost 40,000 visitors during that month alone, a 13.3% increase over the same period last year. Those numbers are significant because they reflect growing international confidence in Guyana. They reflect confidence in our infrastructure, our hospitality sector, and the future of Guyana. International continues to follow, including Time Magazine and New York Times, as the world's largest destinations. The International Airport was recognized as the premier aviation hub in the Caribbean. This recognition reflects the improvements being made to service standards, infrastructure, and visitor experience, reinforcing Guyana's growing reputation for quality, efficiency, and service excellence. These developments are not incidental. They are the result of deliberate investments, and strong leadership as the sustainability, meaningful experiences. And events like the Guyana Festival are central to that strategy, because tourism today is experience driven. Visitors are seeking destinations with authenticity and stories. They want immersive experiences. They want connection. And Guyana has something unique world. Over 3 days, this stadium will be a showcase of Guyanese culture, activity. Visitors will experience heritage villages, cultural showcases, and live demonstrations highlighting the traditions of our people, from African head wrapping and Tibisiri craft to sari wrapping, traditional arts and craft, drama, poetry, and storytelling. We welcome the addition of the amusement park for the enjoyment of the children. Stone and Culinary Village will showcase the traditions of Guyana's six people through music, dance, and cuisine. The Taste of Culinary Village will offer authentic dishes representing the rich culinary traditions that make Guyanese cuisine unique. And nightly entertainment will feature major experiences, including the Night of Legends, the One Guyana Concert, and the National Cookout Competition. Once defined under leadership in the 1980s as parasitic, now under the People's Progressive Party Civic, has a clear purpose. It must benefit people and communities. From city to the savannas, to the forests, wherever our people reside, tourism must create opportunities for their livelihoods and preservation of their identity. And this festival, like all of the other events, was designed to create opportunities for entrepreneurs, artisans, performers, creatives, and small businesses. As Guyana develops rapidly, preserving our culture and national identity becomes even more critical. Economic growth must also be measured in how well we preserve our heritage, support our lives, and strengthen national pride. This has been a mantra of President Ali. Tonight, the Guyana Festival demonstrates that Guyana is rising, not only economically, culturally, and creatively as well. I'd like to thank some people in closing. who have worked tirelessly to make this event possible. The Ministries of Culture, Youth and Sport, Education, Amerindian Affairs, Local Government and Regional Development, Health, Agriculture, and many more. I'd like to acknowledge Minister Vindhya Prasad for personally choreographing

0: here at the Guyana Festival just really demonstrates the mission of President Ali to demonstrate our oneness, how we come together as a family, as a government, to ensure that everything that we do, we execute it together and for the benefit and enjoyment of all our people. I'd like to thank other government agencies, the Guyana Fire Service, the Guyana Police Force, GPL, GWI, Guyana Defense Force. I would also like to express my gratitude to our private sector partners, including Impressions and Star Partners, and all the men and women and on the ground to prepare this event. Special thanks to all the cultural groups and performers from across the country who responded to the national call, especially those from other regions. The organizing committee and the entire family, our generous corporate sponsors, exhibitors, volunteers, and partners, thank you for your hard work and support. Your commitment has helped to bring this important national initiative back to life. To our diaspora family, welcome home. To our visitors, welcome to Guyana. And to every Guyanese, I encourage you to take pride in this moment and in your country. The Guyana Festival is back, and its return signals a country embracing its identity, showcasing its culture, and confidently stepping onto the world stage. Happy 60th, Guyana. Thank you very much and enjoy the festival.
1: Thank you very much, Minister Suzanne Rodrigues, Minister of Tourism, Industry and Commerce. Ladies and gentlemen, our Diamond Jubilee celebration is certainly a good opportunity to remind us of how far Guyana has come. From humble beginnings of a nation rising confidently on the world stage. A nation that's now powered by unity, strengthened by the diversity that we are enjoying and seeing before our eyes tonight and across our 10 regions. So ladies and gentlemen, I now invite you to please stand as we warmly welcome His Excellency, the President of the Cooperative Republic of Guyana, Mohamed Irfan Ali, to deliver the feature presentation at the opening ceremony of Guyana Festival 2026, hosted by the Ministry of Tourism, Industry and Commerce, as we celebrate 60 years of independence.

Thank you. Thank you very much. Please have your seats. Thank you. Our dear Prime Minister, the Speaker of the National Assembly, members of Cabinet, members of the diplomatic community, distinguished ladies and gentlemen, I want to thank the Ministry of Tourism in arranging the Gabinet Festival 2020. And a lot of prayers also to pull off this event. But when you consider what Guyana Festival represents, I'm sure you will agree it is worth it. I was asked to speak on the theme of song, soul, and taste. And this is excellent, because in Guyana, even our arguments sometimes come with rhythm, seasoning, and a little extra spice. The festival is one of the many activities held to commemorate Guyana's independence anniversary. 60 years ago, the golden arrowhead was raised for the first time. When Guyana became an independent nation, that moment did not only change our country's political status, more importantly, it represented the beginning of a new journey as one people, one nation, and with one destiny in mind. 60 years onwards, the journey continues. It has not been a perfect journey.

0: We have had our setbacks and our pains. But recall May 26, 1966, as an important date in our country's history, because it was then that we declared that we would no longer be defined by colonial rule, but by our national identity. Despite our cultural diversity, we would be Guyanese, building a united nation. The 60th anniversary of Guyana's independence is therefore a time for recommitment, a recommitment to unity, a recommitment to inclusion, a recommitment to the idea of Guyana, but as a lived reality. The next 4+ years of my presidency will be dedicated to finding the soul of our country, building upon the soul of our country, the soul that is defined by love, faith, and unity, a soul in which all of us find a place in which we are comfortable, a place in which we exercise patience, hope, and faith, and a place in which Guyana, our home, is a place we will always celebrate. If there is one defining feature of Guyana, it is our cultural diversity. I would like to say that it is our greatest asset. We are a people shaped by many histories, many journeys, many cultures, and many traditions. African, Indian, Indigenous, European, Chinese, Portuguese. Each group brought with it pain, resilience, creativity, and culture. And yet, for too long under colonial rule, that diversity was not allowed to blossom into unity. Instead, it was massaged and manipulated to keep our people divided. Colonial rule engineered division, deliberately so. It constructed social hierarchies, encouraged competition for scarce resources, and embedded mistrust where cooperation should have flourished. Colonialism did not leave us divided by accident. It left us divided by design. Division allowed us to be dominated, ruled, and controlled. But independence liberated us from that state. We are no longer bound by that design. 60 years after independence, we are called to complete the work that was started in 1966. We are called to heal a nation. And as part of that healing process, we must ask ourselves, what does it mean to be independent if we are still imprisoned by inherited suspicion? What does it mean to be sovereign if we are still fragmented in spirit? The promise of independence was never just political freedom. It was the possibility of the emergence of a new society, one in which our cultural difference would not be a source of division, but a source of strength. As we fast approach this 60th anniversary of our independence, I would like to invite all Guyanese to let this year's observance become a decisive turning point. Let it become a moment when we say that we will build together, or we will not build at all. No nation can progress when its people are divided against themselves. Let us use culture as a bridge. Let us use our multicultural heritage to celebrate and unite. Indeed, it is fitting that this 60th anniversary year, the Guyana Festival invites us to celebrate through the theme of song, soul, and taste. For in these three words, song, soul, and taste, we find the cultural expressions that are evidence of who we are. Song is our voice. It is a calypso The chutney that tells our love stories. The music that carries our struggles. The indigenous chants that echo across our rivers and forests. And the gospel hymns that rise from the lips of our deeply religious populations. It is our music. We hear not fragmentation, but fusion. Soul is our spirit. It is found in our resilience as a people who have endured hardship and yet continue to hope. It is our festivals, our rituals, our storytelling, and our collective memory. Our soul is not confined to one group. It is shared across all groups, woven together by history and survival. Taste is our hospitality. It is pepper pot tea, cook up rice and chow mein, metepji and curry, cassava bread and bacon saltfish. Our cuisine tells a story more powerful than any textbook. It tells us that diversity does not weaken us, it enriches us. When we bring song, soul, and taste together, we're simply not hosting a festival. We're telling the world, this is what a united multicultural society looks like when it embraces itself fully. And this is what One Guyana is about. The idea of One Guyana must not remain an aspiration. It must become the operating principle of national life. Our One Guyana means that no child feels excluded because of their name or background. No community feels left behind in development. No citizen feels that opportunity belongs to others but not to them. No group feels that recognition is selective or conditional. One Guyana does not erase difference. It transforms difference, refusing to accept our diversity as fault line, and instead making it into a foundational principle of our national identity. True One Guyana, we say that unity is sameness. Unity is respect for differences. Unity is respect for diversity. Unity is dignity for all. If history has taught us one thing, it is that we cannot erase our past. We cannot deny our history. But we can leave behind that which about what we must leave behind. We must leave behind the politics of suspicion, the habit of ethnic define national progress as a zero-sum game where if one side wins, the other side loses. The belief that one group's advancement requires another group decline. These are not the habits of a modern nation. They're echoes of an old order we should have already outgrown. And let us therefore put these behind us and be brave enough to say that we will honor our independence by relegating these habits to the dustbin of history. And yet, even as we resolve to turn away from these remnants of the past, we would recognize that history does not simply disappear by decoration alone. It is precisely at this moment of transition when we seek to close one chapter that we open another, one shaped not only by what we leave behind, but by the opportunities now before us. Never before in our history have we had the resources, the global attention, and the economic possibilities that we now enjoy. But prosperity alone does not guarantee unity. In fact, prosperity without social cohesion can deepen division if not carefully managed. That is why this 60th anniversary is so important. It is a reminder that development must be inclusive if it is to be sustainable. And my government is committed to ensuring inclusive and sustainable development. We are committed to ensuring that the benefit of national growth are widely shared, fairly distributed, transparently delivered, and collectively celebrated. Because when development is inclusive, unity becomes natural. When development is exclusive, division becomes inevitable. If politics has been a source of division, then let us use this 60th anniversary to ensure that culture unites us. And this is why the Guyana Festival is not decorative. It is essential if culture is to become a bridge of unity. Let this Guyana Festival allow us to experience each other, not as strangers, but as neighbors, not as competitors, but as contributors. When we eat together, dance together, sing together, and celebrate together, we begin to understand we are becoming one Guyana in ways deeper than we can often admit. Culture is therefore not a side attraction of national building or nation building. It is a part of the main story of nation building. Culture is a central pillar of nation building because it gives a society its shared identity, values, and sense of belonging. While institutions and infrastructure shape the physical and political structure of a country, culture shapes the emotional and psychological bonds that hold people together. Through music, food, language, traditions, and storytelling, culture allows citizens to recognize themselves in one another, even across differences. Today, we were reminded of that in a deep and profound way. All day, my phone was going off with text messages. Social media was abuzz. All of Guyana was united, around why is Moti going to a different team. That tells us how culture and sport can bring us together. And whilst we know this was an open bid, and he was, what we will say, he fell to his own success. Because of the success he now celebrates, he was bought at the opening round of the bid. And you can't get all of the Guyanese at the opening round because everyone have a choice. But that is a striking example of how sports, the investment in sports, brought all of Guyana together today, shouting in one voice for a passion they share jointly. This evening, I want to make a special appeal to our young people. I want to say to them that you're not responsible for the division of the past. I want to repeat that. I want to make a special appeal to our young people. I want to say to them, you are not responsible for the divisions of the past, but you hold a responsibility for the unity of the future. Do not inherit old prejudice. Do not serve your generation. Do not use these prejudices to serve your generation. Do not repeat old arguments that do not build new futures. Do not allow the past to define the limits of your imagination. Instead, become the generation that finally makes one Guyana real at home, in our schools, workplaces, communities, and in the relations we build with persons of other ethnicities. I place my trust in you, young Guyana. Our young people, you are the generation that can turn diversity into destiny. Let us therefore use this moment not only to celebrate how far we have come, but to commit ourselves to how far we still must go. Let us celebrate our independence by celebrating each other. Let us celebrate our diversity as a treasure to be embraced. Let us commit ourselves to a Guyana where song is shared, where the soul is united, and where taste is a reflection of our collective readiness. Let us celebrate this 60 years by going back to to owning the dream of 1950. By going back to fulfilling the dream of 1950. The dream of 1950 was a united political order. As your president, I look forward to coming back to the dream of 1950 and realizing the dream of 1950, when our political order will be united, when we will stand on one single footing, when we will share one single pillar of development and progress. The dream of 1950 is erasing, I'm not asking you to clear your memory, but erasing the pain and penciling back the future. And above all, let us build a nation where One Guyana is not a dream deferred, but a work in progress. With those sentiments, it gives me the greatest pleasure to formally declare open the Guyana Festival 2026. I thank you, and God bless all of you. Love, unity, faith, hope. Let that be the words that take us forward. Nothing is impossible with love and unity. Let love be the guiding principle. And oh Guyana, do not lose your faith. Do not use your faith. Do not you lose your faith in what created us, what gave us this place that we call home. Faith, hope, and love are essential pillars of family, community, and nationhood. Thank you, and God bless all of you.
1: 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Raise those, our golden hour hands, as high as you can.
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0: Many thanks for those updates. Hello and welcome to Newsday with Rob Young in London and Ann Soy in Nairobi. This morning, we're focusing on the outbreak of Ebola virus in the Democratic Republic of Congo. We'll hear from the head of the Africa CDC on what the situation is like and how worrying this outbreak is.
1: We'll also head to Gaza and Ukraine this half hour. And of course, we continue to welcome your thoughts on our stories. Do send them by text or WhatsApp to +44 77 86 20 50 85. Rwanda has stepped up its border security with the Democratic Republic of Congo because of a deadly outbreak of the Ebola virus. More than 80 people are suspected to have died from Ebola. Experts have warned there is no vaccine or indeed an effective drug treatment for this particular strain. The World Health Organization has declared the outbreak to be an international public health emergency. The health minister of DR Congo, Samuel Roger Kamba, has given this update.
2: People in the community said it was witchcraft. Now we realise that the first person fell ill in late April and died. The body was repatriated to a nearby town. It was the return of this body to a mining area with a large population that caused the Ebola outbreak to escalate.
0: Now, Newsday has been in contact with people inside Goma, the latest city in the DRC, to see a case of Ebola. This is what Innocent Kapili, a shopkeeper in Goma, told us last night.
3: This morning, I was on my way back to the Grand Barrier because I had to pick up some parcels in Gisenyi. But when I got to the border, it was closed. I then started asking myself a lot of questions about why it had been closed. Given the current situation, I was afraid. In the end, someone there explained to me that it was due to a problem linked to a suspected case of Ebola reported in Goma, which had led to the border being closed. As the measures were very strict, I had no choice but to go back home.
1: Well, across the border in Rwanda, Congolese Gakuru Habamungu told us about his concerns.
4: Home for me is Gisenyi. By bad luck or good luck, I spent the night here in Goma. When I wanted to cross this morning, I was told to go back. We were told that only Rwandans going back home are allowed to cross, and that a Congolese person living in Rwanda can also cross to come to Congo. We don't really know what the problem is.
0: The Africa Centres for Disease Control and Prevention leads the continental response to Ebola outbreaks. I have been speaking to its Director General, Dr. Jean Kaseya.
5: Currently, we are still talking about these 336 alerts investigated in DRC with 87 deaths reported. But the situation will be reviewed today because the minister went in the field in Bunia and came back last night. And in Uganda, the president organized a task force meeting. And yesterday, the minister led the meeting with all partners. We are still talking about one death, one case admitted. And we also know that I spoke with the Minister of Rwanda and the Minister of South Sudan. They are on alert mode because there is this confirmed case in Goma, and the South Sudan is bordering Ituri. This is the situation in terms of the four countries that are mostly on alert or affected.
0: And now it has just, the outbreak was just declared a few days ago. You declared it at Africa CDC. And given how much it has spread so far, and we're hearing about 80 suspected deaths as well from Ebola, what's your assessment of what could be happening? Because obviously you're just starting your investigations now. How concerned are you about how far it would have spread and, you know, perhaps what gaps there existed and why it was discovered this late?
5: Yes, I think we took our responsibility on the 15th of May, when especially it came to us that we had cases in Uganda. You know, in Africa, when an outbreak is out of one country and it's affecting one or more other countries, this is the mandate of Africa CDC, to come to work with countries to have a cross-border response. And it's true that we alerted the world, and we also called for a meeting, a regional meeting involving all partners. Today, I have the what we call the emergency coordination consultative group that will meet to guide me if I have to call for
0: or concern. And which is why I ask, you know, the gaps that existed. And given that this is a strain for which there is no vaccine or approved treatments, what is your advice then to the countries that are managing cases? How do they manage them?
5: Currently, we don't have vaccines, we don't have medicines. We are mostly relying on public health measures. It means providing appropriate information to population on how to handle the issue, providing information to how to handle funerals, because we don't want to see again people being infected because of funerals, or providing the protection measures for health workers. And also, you know, this wash component, water and sanitation component. These are the public health measures that we are putting. Myself, I decided to stop with my meetings in Geneva. I'm going back to Africa today. I will be flying to DRC, to Uganda, and to South Sudan and Rwanda to see how to strengthen the response.
0: Dr. Jean Kaseya there, the Director General of Africa CDC.
1: Now, Anne, we've been digging back in the archives, and I wanted to see if you remembered this from the Democratic Republic of Congo in 2018.
0: Without warning, they turn on us.

0: very hostile now. The community here is not happy. They say that their people have already died and there was no intervention when they were under fire last night. And so they say that we must leave now.
1: A younger sounding Anne Soy there, covering the Ebola outbreak for the BBC. Obviously a very tense time for people there because they had the war and then they had this terrifying disease.
2: That's right. That was a village in Beni, just north of Goma. We'd gone there in December 2018 and overnight there had been an attack. So we were in town and we had this report that there had been an attack at the village and people had been killed. And when we went there, people then quickly became angry. We were accompanying, we were in an embed with peacekeepers, and they became angry that help did not come overnight while they were under attack. And then the bodies were taken away by health workers, even though these people had not were not even suspected cases of Ebola. And so the peacekeepers were trying to explain to them that right at that time, because of the outbreak, all bodies were being taken away, tested for Ebola before they are released to their families for burial if they don't have Ebola. So clearly a very emotive thing there. That's the thing with Ebola. Bodies tend to be highly infectious. They're the most infectious when they're dead. And because of cultures such as washing of those bodies, communal washing and how people mourn, they tend to be the source of a lot of Ebola infections. And that's why you heard Dr. Kaseya there talking about water and sanitation, basically practicing basic hygiene, because Ebola is transmitted through infected bodily fluids. So they have to somehow get into the body through an opening like a mouth, perhaps sexually as well, or an open wound. And that's why basic hygiene is very important to prevent it.
1: And then we'll be heading to our correspondent in DR Congo in about 25 minutes' time. We're going to head to Gaza now, where residents continue to endure dire living conditions. Health officials there say five people were killed in Israeli attacks over the weekend, three of them in an airstrike, apparently on a community kitchen near the Al-Aqsa hospital in central Gaza. The Israeli military is yet to comment on its latest operations there. We can speak to Gara Uda, who's a journalist, resident of Gaza City. Welcome back to the programme. What is life like day to day for you, for your family, your friends in Gaza? Oh, Gara Uda, can you hear me? I think we've lost the line there to Gara Uda. Oh, you might be back. Can you hear me?
3: Yes.
1: You are there. Hello. Welcome to the programme. Tell us what life is like every day, day to day for you, for friends, for family in Gaza.
3: Well, the same. Nothing has changed since the signing of the ceasefire. We are here like living under their condition, humanitarian in their condition. The humanitarian aid is still less. We still depend on the humanitarian aid, the trucks that are coming from the Israeli crossing, sometimes with the closures of these crossing, difficult situation of access to food, water, even to access to some health services. Still people, 2 million people, they are living under very difficult humanitarian condition. They are still living in the tent. The Israeli troops, they are controlling now about 65% of Gaza Strip, and all of the people, they are not allowed to go.
1: The line's a little difficult. It keeps coming and going. I am going to attempt to ask another question. I don't know if you can hear me. We can hear you. You're coming and going. So people are still living in tents. People are still reliant on humanitarian aid. Are there any efforts to rebuild Gaza going on? No, that
3: we're still waiting. The technocrat. Yeah, we're still waiting. The technocrat government. They are still in Cairo, in Egypt. And we are waiting for them to handle or to hand over the government from Hamas officials or from Hamas member. But still, nothing can be seen on the ground till this moment. Nothing on the reconstruction process is still nothing happening. All of the people, they are still living in the tents. No reconstruction for infrastructures here in Gaza. Nothing can be seen on the ground, still the situation the same.
1: All right, thank you very much indeed. Gada Ouda there, who's a journalist resident of Gaza City. Apologies for the difficult communications, but I'm sure you'll understand the circumstances in which he was talking to us there, saying that many people are still living in tents, dependent on the food aid that is coming in from Israel. She also said that 65% of the Gaza Strip is now controlled by Israel. Indeed, Benjamin Netanyahu told a cabinet meeting a few days ago that they control 60% of the territory, taking slightly more of Gaza, despite the fact that ceasefire is still in effect.
2: You're listening to Newsday from the BBC with Anso in Nairobi and Rob Young in London. A reminder now of the main headlines this hour. The cruise ship at the centre of a deadly hantavirus outbreak, the MV Hondius, is approaching its final destination, the Dutch port of Rotterdam, where the remaining crew and medics will be screened and quarantined. President Trump has again issued a warning to Iran amid stalled peace negotiations, saying unless they move fast, there won't be anything left for them of them. And in South Korea, the union representing Samsung electronics workers has vowed to press ahead with a strike on Thursday, despite a court order ruling it must not affect production. Time now for some sports news with Sarah Menai.
4: Thank you. Thank you, Anne. It's a very important one for Arsenal tonight at the Emirates, where the league leaders Arsenal take on relegated Burnley. Arsenal could move 5 points clear of Manchester City once again. The game kicks off tonight at 7 o'clock GMT. And after a 3-1 defeat away at Newcastle, West Ham are now 2 points from safety in the English Premier League with a game to play, and they will be relegated if Tottenham beat Chelsea tomorrow night. Spurs' superior goal difference effectively means that a draw against Chelsea would see them stay up and West Ham down. And the four-time Formula One world champion Max Verstappen's hopes of winning the Nürburgring 24-hours endurance race on his debut were ended by a late issue with his team's car. The Dutch driver, along with three teammates, were leading the famous race by about 30 seconds with 3 hours and 20 minutes left when a broken drive shaft forced them off the track.
2: Many thanks for sports, Sarah. More sports from Sarah in about half an hour's time. Let's head to Russia now and to Ukraine. And Russian forces are preparing a major offensive in the summer. That's according to Ukrainian military. Moscow's troops have already approached the outskirts of a strategically important city in the east. Defending this area is becoming even more challenging as drones have transformed how the war is fought. Soldiers are often stuck in foxholes for months, unable to swoop. Now, the BBC's Abdul-Jalil Abdul-Rasulov has spoken to Ukraine's infantrymen, some of whom spent 225 days inside what's now called the kill zone.
5: A Ukrainian soldier is lying on a hospital bed while nurses are rubbing his body with alcohol. His call sign is Kenya, and he has just come out from the front line where he spent 225 days.
6: When you went in, did you expect that you would spend so much time at the position?
7: Nobody knows when they would return. Commanders tried to change us several times, but each time our replacement failed to reach us because of drones. In the end, Fok helped the incoming team, and we were swapped.
5: Kenya is an infantryman from the 93rd Brigade. His unit defends Konstantinivka, a strategic city in eastern Ukraine. Kamikaze drones hunt down everything that moves there. And the area along the front line that's within the range of these machines is called the kill zone.
7: Every time when we had to come out of our positions, we prayed we would come back alive. At night, we had to put on an anti-drone cloak to protect us from thermal cameras, but they would last for 20 minutes at the most.
5: Honey stayed at the frontline position for 122 days. He's originally from the Palestinian territories. He came to Ukraine as a student in the 1990s and stayed. Now, he says, he's defending his new home. The scariest moment for Hani was when the Russians discovered his position.
8: First, they dropped explosives and sent kamikaze drones. Then two assault troopers tried to go into the basement where we stayed. They threw grenades and blew up an anti-tank mine that destroyed the entrance. They thought we were all dead, but our basement was very big, and we survived.
5: It's the paradox of modern warfare. As machines increasingly replace humans on the front line, the role of troops becomes even greater. But that comes at a cost.
8: There was constantly a shortage of water and food. Drones that delivered supplies would often get destroyed before they could reach us. In winter, it was extremely cold. We couldn't make a fire.
6: This was one of the harshest winters in Ukraine for many years. How did you survive it?
8: Some of us survived, some didn't. My comrade got very ill, and one day he didn't wake up. He died from hypothermia.
5: The battle for Kostyantynivka is continuing. And while most fighting is done by drones today, it is the foot soldiers who hold Ukrainian territory.
2: Abdujalil Abdurasulov reporting there from the front lines of Ukraine.
1: Now, you may have heard in the news earlier on that report that Donald Trump has issued another warning to Iran, saying unless they move fast in those stalled peace negotiations, there won't be anything left of them. The clock is ticking, he said. Well, that has understandably had an impact on the energy markets, with the price of oil on global markets going up again. Nick Marsh joins us from the business desk in Singapore. Just tell us what's happened.
9: Hi, Rob. Yeah, I'm just looking now at the price of Brent crude, which is the global benchmark. That's how most people measure the price of oil. It's at $111 a barrel, which, if you don't follow these things, which you'd be forgiven for, is very, very high indeed. When you consider that before the war, it was at around 70-ish dollars, something like that, you can see how much that's jumped. Simple reason is that Donald Trump, like you say, is talking about the clock ticking, the Iranians saying, well, look, we haven't had any credible or any sort of, you know, realistic efforts from the Americans to try and, you know, propose anything that we'd be willing to accept. And it seems, you know, in the American media, some pretty credible reports that Donald Trump is quite strongly considering resuming the bombing campaign in Iran, which, if you look at it from the perspective of an oil trader, means that the Strait of Hormuz is not going to be reopened anytime soon. And it's been a long time now that Iran has been controlling it, not letting hardly anything through. And therefore, the supply of oil is going to remain severely choked. You know, a fifth of the world's oil and gas normally passes through the Strait of Hormuz. So with these very, very high oil prices being a reflection of that, we can expect that to continue for the foreseeable future.
1: And so that is the big picture. And this is affecting pretty much every nation everywhere, isn't it?
9: Yeah, it is. And that's why, you know, big international bodies such as, you know, the IMF and the World Bank are predicting a big hit to the world economy, because when the price of oil is high, the price of everything becomes high. And that's where you get inflation. And that's where you get things like higher jet fuel costs. You know, if you're an airline, you know, transporting passengers, but also transporting things like food. And you also get things like fertilizer shortages, because fertilizer is made from some components of liquefied natural gas. You've also got, you know, tons and tons of it, which is stuck in the Strait of Hormuz. That means that harvests, food harvests, could be reduced, and that increases food prices. So, you know, you see the effect everywhere, whether you're buying a plane ticket, you know, or whether you're buying food. You know, this is something that is touching everyone. And unfortunately, I hate to say this, Rob, but even if this situation was resolved tomorrow, you're still going to see a significant backlog in the Strait of Hormuz. So this isn't something that's going to be fixed quickly. The economic damage has been done, and it will be felt later on this year.
1: All right, Nick Marsh at the business desk in Singapore. Thank you very much. Indeed, yeah, more than 70 countries have introduced emergency measures now, including four-day weeks in some parts of the world. We focus a lot on energy. We know it's feeding through to higher food prices. We're going to talk about the situation with food, with the World Food Programme, in a few minutes' time. You've sent us in lots of messages on the Ebola outbreak in DR Congo. Daniel, listening in Liberia, says, as somebody who witnessed the deaths of fellow Liberians at the hand of this disease, I pray that the people of DRC follow all the various precautionary measures to avoid more deaths. And Martin in South Sudan says the Ebola virus is deadly. Therefore, the authorities need to establish effective surveillance and control efforts to eliminate it before it goes on to kill more people in Congo and neighbouring nations. And Anne, we were talking about Rwanda increasing surveillance at its borders. There must be alarm across the region, is there?
2: Absolutely. I've been seeing statements from Kenya, from different countries in the region, announcing to their citizens the measures that their countries are taking just to prepare in case that virus crosses borders and cases are detected in the region.
1: We'll be crossing to DR Congo, to the capital Kinshasa, to speak to our correspondent there in the next half hour. You're with Newsday on the BBC World Service.
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11: 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Away from the famous public galleries, the hidden store is home to tens of millions of animals, plants and fossils. Some microscopic, some bigger than buses.
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13: 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That depth of time, there's a heaviness to it.
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2: Hello, welcome to Newsday on the BBC World Service with Rob Young in London and me, Anne Soy, in Nairobi.
1: Coming up, we'll speak to the Deputy Executive Director of the World Food Programme about the impact of the Iran war and how it is causing global food shortages.
2: And a new report shows that Iran has executed more than 2,000 people, double the number of the previous year, in a sign of political repression, according to rights groups. That and more after this news.
14: BBC News with Emily Thomas. The cruise ship at the centre of a hantavirus outbreak, the MV Hondius, is approaching its final destination, the Dutch port of Rotterdam, where the remaining crew and medics will be quarantined. Three people died after a passenger carrying the disease boarded the vessel in Argentina. President Trump has again threatened Iran, demanding Tehran act quickly to agree a peace deal. It comes as the Israeli Prime Minister, Benjamin Netanyahu, spoke with Mr. Trump about the conflict. The head of the Africa Centres for Disease Control and Prevention has stressed the need for adherence to public health measures to minimise the risk of the latest Ebola outbreak in the Democratic Republic of Congo. Speaking to the BBC, Jean Kaseya said there'd been 87 reported deaths in the DRC and one in Uganda. The union representing Samsung Electronics workers has said that strike action will continue as planned on Thursday in a dispute over pay and bonuses. That's despite a court injunction ordering the union to ensure any strike does not disrupt production. The Philippine Senate is due to convene as an impeachment court today to determine whether the country's vice president, Sara Duterte, is guilty of allegations including the misuse of public funds. It comes after the House of Representatives voted last week to impeach her. She denies wrongdoing. Ukrainian officials say Russia has attacked several regions overnight with drones and missiles, as well as artillery fire. 26 people were injured in the eastern Dnipropetrovsk region. A 5.2 magnitude earthquake has struck the southern Chinese region of Guangxi. Several buildings collapsed in the city of Liuzhou. And an archive of almost 800 historic tartan samples has been donated to the National Museum of Scotland. It contains tartans produced by J&D Patton. BBC News.
1: Thank you, Emily, for that summary of the news. Hello, you're with Newsday from the BBC World Service, live from Nairobi with Anne Soy, and from London with me, Rob Young. In a moment, we'll be talking about shortages of food globally as oil and fertiliser prices continue to rise after peace talks between the US and Iran appear to stall. If you have any questions for the Deputy Executive Director of the World Food Programme, please do send them, +44 77 86 20 50 85.
2: Also,
1: now, the Iran war has driven up costs for shipping and energy and is pushing up prices for farmers, as well as leading to shortages of fertiliser. There are now widespread warnings that the war may soon have a dramatic impact on the price of food globally. Now, the World Food Programme has been looking at the impact of this in various parts of the world. In the studio here is Carl Scow, the Deputy Executive Director of the WFP. Welcome back.
15: Thank you.
1: Nice to see you again. Before we get on to the issue of food availability globally, I want to talk to you about the Ebola outbreak in the east of DR Congo, because you helped deal with the last outbreak in that part of the world as well. Have you got people there on the ground at the moment? What are they doing? What precautions are they taking?
15: Yeah, we have quite a large footprint in the eastern Congo from the work we do on responding to the humanitarian crisis that continues there and the food crisis. So we are now drawing on that, supporting WHO and UNICEF in getting health responders out into the villages where that's needed, getting gear that is required to be able to respond. And I think time is of essence here. We need to kind of try to lock this down as quickly as possible. We know that we were deeply involved in the Ebola crisis in the West Africa. And like you said previously, when there has been incidents in the DRC, we have used that network, that presence we have as WFP to support other action, other actors to take quick action.
1: So you don't pull out when there is a deadly...
15: I mean, we certainly take precautions so that our staff are safe and, you know, they know what the drill is and they have the gear they need to protect themselves. But no, we lean forward as always when there is a crisis coming.
1: Now, let's talk about what is happening because of the effective closure of the Strait of Hormuz. We're about a third of seaborne fertiliser transits. That has led to a spike in the price of fertiliser, a key input for farmers around the world. What is likely to happen? Well, what is happening, first of all, to the price and availability of food? And what is likely to happen if this closure continues?
15: I mean, there are so many levels and impact on food security. If I take the most immediate, I mean, it's the humanitarian crisis in Lebanon. It's also the deterioration of the situation in Gaza. At the next level, it's the increase in price for our operations. You know, fuel is really closely involved in when we do business. And so we have like 20 to 25% increase in costs of doing business. We have delays in our supply chain. So it takes us 2 to 3 weeks longer to get rice from India to East Africa. But then I guess, you know, at the global level, what we're really concerned about is that there is such close correlation between energy costs and food costs. So if you have energy costs in some countries going up 40, 50%, well, then food will almost follow at the same level. And those who are already spending everything they have on food, well, they will eat much less. We estimate that by July, if a barrel of oil remains over $100, 45 million people more will be acutely food insecure. And that's not even touching then the issue you raised about fertilizer, because indeed it's planting season in Eastern Africa, in large parts of Africa, and without fertilizer, they basically get all the fertilizer in Eastern Africa from the Gulf. Production will come down, and so you will see another hit, but that comes 3 to 6 months further down the road. So many layers, from the immediate to the more long term.
1: And when you say many millions more people will be acutely food insecure, what does that mean in practical terms? How many meals a day does that equate to?
15: One, and you don't really know where the next meal is going to come from. So it has huge impact also on society beyond the food impact.
1: And when we look further out, I mean, there are some predictions that we're close to a tipping point where actually we've been using oil that's been held in reserve, which has kept it almost kind of covered up the lack of new oil coming into the market. There are some predictions that a barrel of oil could spike to $180 this year. What would that mean for the cost of growing food, the cost of transporting food?
15: I mean, it would have a massive impact. And this is happening at a time when we're already deeply underfunded. You know, there is historic levels of need. 300 million people are acutely food insecure. We've never seen that before. When WFP got its Nobel Peace Prize 5 years ago, it was 100 million. So it's a threefold increase in just a few years. At the same time, last year, we saw a cut in our contributions, 40% year on year. We've had to let go of some 5,000 people, and we're doing deep cuts into places like Afghanistan, Somalia, Yemen, where we are basically taking from the hungry to give to the starving. So it's another crisis that would just compound what is already not a sustainable situation.
1: And so when you say you're taking food from the hungry to give to the starving, and the cost of providing food is rising at a time when your budget is falling, you can't do anything about that, can you? You're kind of helpless almost.
15: Extremely helpless. I mean, I just come back from Afghanistan, where I was at the clinic outside Jalalabad, a health clinic, where you had hundreds of women lined up, malnourished women with severely malnourished children on their arms. We have no commodities at that clinic. So these women who had been walking for 2 to 3 hours to get there had to be turned away. And you can just, the desperation in the voices, in the air of that clinic is something that will stay with me for a long time.
1: And what is the response from the Taliban authorities? Can they do something about those women's situation?
15: I mean, what we were asking them was to help us open the border to Pakistan so we can bring in more commodities, but ultimately we need more funding. I mean, Afghanistan is one of those countries.
1: Well, they're currently embroiled in a war, effectively, aren't they?
15: But you can always carve out humanitarian exemptions to a border closure, and so that's what we're arguing, you know, on both sides of that border. But the ultimate issue here is funding. I mean, we are 8% funded in Afghanistan. We've never seen anything like
1: 8%.
15: It. 8%.
1: And so this is largely down to the aid cuts by not just the United States, but I suppose principally the United States, the UK and others.
15: That's correct. And I mean, that's partly why I'm in London, to argue for more funding from the UK government, but also other governments, because yes, there is an issue, of course, now with the supply chain challenges, with prices coming up. But fundamentally, we need more funding to deal with this situation that is coming at us. And Afghanistan is a good example of that. Yes, we're struggling with supply chain challenges, border closures. But ultimately, it's the funding that is nowhere near it needs to be. And we've never been in a situation where you have severely malnourished children coming to a clinic and we can't hand them any commodities, any nutrition supplements. And you know, some of these children that I saw, they are dead today.
1: You know for a fact, some of the children you saw recently in Afghanistan, you said they
15: if
1: were
15: malnourished. If you are severely malnourished, you know, it takes a few weeks, but you cannot survive without having the treatment. And if there is no treatment available, that's what happens.
1: And when you're meeting ministers in London and other European capitals today, that's an anecdote you will tell them pretty bluntly. Is it more children will die if you don't give me more money?
15: I think it's very clear that when we have a situation where we cannot even support severely malnourished children in communities with mothers who have sought help, we have a situation where we need to change something, we need to step up.
1: And when you do make the case to governments and they fail to either provide any more money or as much as you want, what is the justification? Is it our electorates don't want to pay for this kind of thing?
15: Well, I think there are a number of things. I think, you know, legitimately, there are a lot of domestic concerns around school, healthcare, whatever. I mean, I think it's reasonable that that's the number one priority. I think now in Europe, of course, there is also concerns about the neighborhood, including Ukraine, where investments, again, legitimately are being made. But I really hope that governments can also keep an eye on the global agenda, because it's not only about the humanitarian imperative, the solidarity to do the right thing. It's ultimately also about self-interest. I mean, food security and stability is closely linked. Europe is not an island. We need to make sure that we have the basic resources to address hunger in the Horn of Africa, in the Sahel, in the Middle East. And unless we step in now, the risk is that we will see even more conflict. We need to bring an end to the ones that we're already having. That's no doubt about that. But unless we invest in food security, my fear is that we're going to see even more instability in the months ahead.
1: You mentioned your recent visit to Afghanistan. You've also recently been to Sudan, the world's worst humanitarian situation. What did you see there? Because we had a report on the programme last week from the capital, Khartoum, which is getting back to some vague sense of normality, but that's not the case in the rest of the country.
15: Yeah, and I think there is some normality maybe, but about 1 million people have come back, but they're also fearful and they are not really investing. We are supporting them the best we can. They are now opening public schools, so we provide school meals for about 1 million children that are

0: camps, Tawila, 700,000 people, people who have, you know, survived the onslaught on al-Fashir, who managed to flee, survive. They are now in this camp. I've never seen anything like it. It's like an ocean of grass huts, and they are there with absolutely nothing. I mean, the support that we provide is trickle. And this is a place where security is there. We need access, but we also need the funds now to be able to step up. That's the least we can do to these people who we were not there to prevent the war. We were not there to prevent the atrocities that took place. They have now managed to survive. We need to provide them the basic humanitarian assistance they require.
1: Carl Scow, Executive Deputy Director of the World Food Programme. Thanks very much for coming into the Newsday studio.
0: Thank you.
2: The number of executions that took place around the world last year was the highest figure in more than four decades. That's according to the campaign group Amnesty International, and they say that it was driven largely by Iran. It says the Iranian authorities have put more than 2,000 people to death, double the number of the previous year. Most of them were for drug offences and murder. But both Amnesty and the United Nations say that there's been a sharp increase in executions in political cases, with 32 men killed since the US-Israeli war on Iran began. Caroline Holy reports.
3: Hello, people of Iran. You are hearing my voice from Urumiye Central Prison, and this may be the last time you hear it.
4: 29-year-old Mehrab Abdollahzadeh was arrested in 2022 during anti-government protests that followed the death of a young woman in police custody. He was accused of being involved in the killing of a member of the security forces.
3: From the very first day of my arrest, they forced confessions out of me through torture and threats. They know it, and God knows it, that I'm innocent.
4: In this recording, obtained by the Kurdistan Human Rights Network, he describes the torment of being on death row, the sleepless nights.
3: A condemned person can only find a sliver of peace after 1 a.m., perhaps letting go of their racing thoughts to sleep for 2 or 3 hours.
4: This is his mother, wearing a navy headscarf, sitting on a grey sofa, holding in her hand a framed black and white picture of him. She begs for help to save him, saying he's young, he's innocent, he has dreams ahead of him. But in the early hours of May the 3rd, state media announced his execution. He's one of dozens of political prisoners who've been put to death since the US and Israeli war on Iran began. At least 14 of them were only arrested in January during a nationwide uprising that was crushed with lethal force. Nassim Papayani from Amnesty International says executions are carried out by hanging at dawn.
5: Effectively, people in Iran have been waking up daily, near daily announcements of executions being carried out. The authorities weaponized the death penalty as a tool of political repression to instill fear among the population and essentially crush and stifle any dissent that there might be.
4: At the end of last month, state-run TV ran a report on Sarsan Azadvar, a 21-year-old karate champion convicted of effective collaboration with the enemy during January's protests. He's seen in the report in handcuffs, apparently confessing to breaking the window of a police car with a stick and asking for petrol to set it on fire. Less than 4 months after his arrest, he was executed, even though he wasn't officially accused of a lethal crime, which is the threshold for using the death penalty under international law. Thamin El-Khitan, spokesperson for the UN Human Rights Office, says Iran's increased use of the death penalty to silence political dissent is frightening.
6: We are seeing people who are being charged on vague laws and texts and executed, often also in expedited processes. And many individuals, including children, are still at risk of execution.
4: This is the voice of Erfan Shakurzadeh. He's wearing blue prison uniform and appears in the circumstances unbelievably calm. He was arrested last year while studying for a master's in satellite technology and accused of spying for the US and Israel. Again, his confession was televised. Erfan Shakurzadeh was 29 when he was executed last Monday. In a letter,

0: He wrote from prison, obtained by Iranian human rights groups. He says he was subjected to 8.5 months of torture and solitary confinement, and the confession he made was under duress. Iran executed more people in 2025 than at any time since the 1980s, according to the UN, and it fears that the number this year will be even higher.
1: The BBC's Caroline Hawley there. The BBC has asked the Iranian authorities to comment on their increased use of the death penalty and claims of torture, but have not received a response. Now, one of the main stories we're covering this morning is the outbreak of Ebola virus in the Democratic Republic of Congo. Rwanda says it's reinforcing screening for people coming into the country after a confirmed case of Ebola virus in a Congolese town close to the Rwandan border. Now, we heard earlier from the head of the Africa Centers for Disease Control and Prevention, who warned that the virus could spread further in East Africa and cautioned people to take special hygiene measures because of lack of a vaccine. Our correspondent in Kinshasa in the DRC is Emery Mukomeno.
2: The latest official number given by the Congolese government is still pointing at 80 people that have died so far. The people who are suspected to have been in contact with those who have died is still standing at 246, according to the Congolese government. But these are not the same numbers we are getting from the Africa CDC, pointing at 87 dead, at least 57 of them in Mungwalu, the epicenter of the disease, 27 in Ruampara, the second epicenter. So the numbers varies, and health teams have told us that the reason being is that they are still gathering data, so it is quite normal that these numbers keeps increasing or are changing from one organization to another. As teams have deployed on the ground, and they are still doing contact tracing and deploying equipment and setting up the Ebola treatment center in various hotspots, including in Goma City, where at least one confirmed case was reported yesterday, and the patient is now at Heal Africa, one of the largest health center in Goma.
1: Emery Mukomeno giving us the latest there from the country, which is battling yet another outbreak of Ebola, the 17th in the country's history. So this is a country that's very much experienced in dealing with this virus, Rob. But then this is a different and rare strain that has only previously been recorded twice.
3: And what we've had, which I suppose differentiates the outbreaks you were covering a few years ago compared to this one, is the rise of an awful lot of misinformation, particularly on social media. And we heard various health officials on the programme today giving people advice on what to do and what not to do. Is there a lot of misinformation out there?
1: There is usually a lot of misinformation and suspicion also, because what tends to happen when you have such a big outbreak, and, you know, with the WHO declaring a public health emergency, is that you'll have many people from other countries coming, you know, just swooping in with equipment and 4x4s, coming in to help the people with good intentions. But people then start asking questions and being very suspicious. So what they learned in 2018 during that other big outbreak of Ebola in Eastern DRC is that you need to work with the community. So I imagine right now they would be sending anthropologists, epidemiologists, to talk to the communities, to explain to them what's happening, what the outbreak is all about, to kind of, you know, inform people, educate people before now you bring in the interventions.
3: Let's get all your Newsday sport headlines now. Here's Sarah Manai.
4: Tonight at the Emirates, Mikel Arteta's league leaders take on already relegated Burnley. Arsenal could move 5 points clear at the top of the English Premier League, 5 points clear of Manchester City once again.
5: There is no our choice. We have the opportunity from our supporters. It's going to be a Monday night. Let's take it in a really positive way. We leave something incredible with our supporters against Atletico. If we can replicate any of that, I know that the team is going to respond really, really well.
4: Arsenal-Burnley. The game kicks off tonight at 7 o'clock GMT. Bruno Fernandes equaled the English Premier League record for assists in a season as Manchester United beat Nottingham Forest 3-2 yesterday. The Portuguese draws level with legend Thierry Henry and Kevin De Bruyne on 20. With the win and Fernandes' record, manager Michael Carrick said yesterday was a great one for United.
6: I was pleased with a lot of things. Looked dangerous, could have scored a lot of goals. We scored a good number of goals, could have scored more. A lot of positive in the game. Bruno obviously getting the assist. That it's a difficult one because you could see him going through a few times and it's whether he shoots or not. And you kind of, it becomes a thing really when you would try to even not make it a thing. But the fact that he did get that and we won the game was made it a good day.
4: In France, a game was abandoned yesterday when hooded ultras stormed the pitch at the Stade de la Beaujoire and threw flares during a game between Nantes and Toulouse. Nantes ultras were protesting against the club's relegation from Ligue 1, the French top flight this season, having won only 5 of their 33 league games. In tennis, Jannik Sinner continues to write his name into the record books at a pace rarely seen in the men's game. The world number one has now won a record 6 Masters titles in a row after beating Casper Ruud in Rome yesterday. He beat him in 2 sets, 6-4, 6-4. The next stop for Sinner, Paris and the French Open. Roland Garros qualifying round start today in the French capital. And Max Verstappen's hopes of winning the Nürburgring 24 hours endurance race on his debut were ended by a late issue with his team's car in Germany. At that point, the 4-time Formula One world champion was leading the race by about 30 seconds with 3 hours and 20 minutes left to go. And that's all the sports from us this morning.
1: Many thanks, Sarah. Now, Rob, I wonder what people are doing where you are to cope with the rising fuel prices.
3: Well, people are certainly driving less. I've had friends say that. I've got one friend actually who's getting rid of their petrol car and they decided to buy an electric vehicle, a Chinese electric vehicle. China's trying to capture a large part of the market share here. So we're selling vehicles which certainly European car makers regard as particularly cheap. And so I think it is changing people's behaviour and their purchasing habits. And I filled up my car the other day and I was beginning to wonder whether there was a hole in the fuel tank because it just didn't stop until it got up to about £75, best part of $100, which is a lot more than it was the last time I filled it up.
1: Yeah, and people have been telling us stories of how they are coping around the world. Obviously, some countries are having it more difficult than others. And when I was coming in today, I saw quite a number of people walking to work. There were fewer matatus, the public transport vehicles. And that is because there's a nationwide strike by public transport operators, which is underway in Kenya today, with commuters in major towns reporting significant disruption and reduced services. Now, the strike is backed by major transport groups, including public minibuses operators. They're called matatus here. There are also lorry drivers, motorcycle taxi drivers, riders, taxi associations, bus companies, you name it. Now, the action comes amid a dispute over rising fuel and operating costs, with operators insisting their demands have not been addressed, while government officials are calling for urgent talks to restore normal services. For more on this, let's now speak to Albert Karakacha, chair of the Matatu Owners Association here in Kenya. Welcome to the program. So far, how successful has been your strike action?
7: Okay, our strike action is 99%.
1: What's the basis of the 99%? Because I mentioned that, yes, I saw people walking to work as I came in, but there were some matatus that were operating and the roads were busy as usual, except that there were fewer matatus. Schools were staying away, so not many school buses. What's the basis of your assessment?
7: The Matatu Owners Association control the matatu countrywide. And as we know right now, we have 99% matatus are out of the road. I've spoken to people in Mombasa. I've spoken to our members in Malindi. I've spoken to our members in Busia, Bungoma, all over the country. And we are striking because of the issue of the increment of the diesel, because the diesel is the one which drives the economy of this country. So we've striked because of that.
1: What do you want government to do? Because this is a global issue. You have heard the guests that we have had this morning talking about how how they are facing the challenge in different parts of the world. What do you want the government to do?
7: What we want the government to do, they need to have, we have what we call a subsidy. And the subsidy will help to cushion down the common Mwananchi, because the common Mwananchi is the one suffering. If we continue increasing the bus fare, we are making the public to suffer. So what we are urging the government, they need to see how to work on the subsidy, because we know there is subsidy which they can work on, and they can try to remove some of the taxes so that the fuel can go down. Another issue
1: already
7: is about
1: taxes
7: corruption.
1: Have been reduced last month. The value-added tax was being revised from 13% to 8%.
7: They revised the taxes, but they've already shoot up the fuel. Last week, they pushed the fuel up to 76 shillings per litre.
1: That's right. They have increased, which they do every month. We'll have to leave it there. Many thanks, Albert Karakacha. And that's it from us here on Newsday today. Thank you for your company through the morning. Have a good day.
8: A moment in time captured by what they heard.
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19: Hello and welcome to the History Hour from the BBC World Service with me, Max Pearson. A week's worth of characters and stories from Witness History on the World Service. This week, how Canada has struggled to come to terms with the past treatment of Indigenous children.
20: This was the most unknown, saddest, darkest chapter in Canadian history, because no one knew what was going on all these years.
19: Also, did they really become birds? The discovery of the first dinosaur fossil with feathers.
21: Then suddenly this one box comes out, and there was a specimen lying on the red velvet. Within milliseconds, I realized that this was no fake.
19: And the long-buried bones that revealed Brazil's troubled history of slavery.
22: He told me, "You live over a cemetery. You've just discovered the cemetery of the enslaved people." And I said, "Oh my God. What do I do?"
19: But we're going to begin in the 1990s on a remote tropical island in Malaysia. 16 people from Sweden have made it through a rigorous selection process, and there are cameras focused on their every move. They've said goodbye to their families to take part in a television experiment. Maddie Savage has been speaking to the winner of one of the world's first reality game shows.
23: It's June 1997. Martin Malin is sitting on a tree stump on a sun-drenched island, waiting to find out if he's won a Swedish TV competition.
24: It was, as it always was, a very hot, humid day. I haven't showered in 44 days. I had a bad hair day, I remember.
23: The show's called Expedition Robinson, a reference to Robinson Crusoe, an 18th century novel by Daniel Defoe about a sailor stranded on a desert island. Now, nearly 300 years later, the idea is being reimagined, not as fiction, but as reality television.
25: Martin har fyra röster, Kent har två.
23: Martin is a 30-year-old police officer from Stockholm. Now he's one of the finalists.
24: And I was so nervous. Before we were going to shoot, I needed to pee 5 or 6 times.
23: Wow.
24: I was so nervous. I was actually thinking that, what if they're actually going to vote for this other guy?
25: Martin.
24: When we all realize that I'm going to win. It's not that I'm cheering and, you know, jumping up and down and whoa. It's more like, a sight. I was so relieved.
23: So what did you think would happen when you got home?
24: We thought, well, they're going to air this. People are going to watch it. After that, everything is going to go back to normal.
23: But that couldn't have been further from the truth, as we'll find out later. First, though, why did Sweden end up making the programme in the first place? In the mid-1990s, soap operas and set-based comedy series ruled people's screens. There were no on-demand streaming networks. You had to get home in time to catch your favourite shows.
24: I saw Friends, Seinfeld's Fawlty Towers. That was on, well, maybe the reruns. Mr. Bean.
23: Reality TV was still very new.
0: This is the true story. True story.
2: Seven strangers.
23: This MTV show called The Real World had already filmed young people living together in the US and in Sweden. In the UK, a British producer had developed an idea that will by now sound familiar. Contestants competing for survival on a desert island.
4: I knew it was going to be an amazing hit.
23: That's Charlie Parsons, co-founder of production company Planet 24, reflecting on that time in a recent YouTube interview for Parrot Analytics, an audience data company.
4: You know, in our original pitch document, we put a cover of Newsweek or Time magazine saying these are the survivors as a sort of demonstration of the kind of success it would have.
23: At first, his concept was hard to sell. Broadcasters worried it was too unconventional and too tough on contestants. But in 1996, a Swedish producer called Anna Bråkenhielm saw its potential. She bought the rights for around $12,000, a small sum in the TV world. Sweden's public service broadcaster, SVT, agreed to take a gamble and commission the programme. SVT put out this trailer calling for contestants brave enough to spend 6 weeks in the wild. Thousands applied for an audition, including Martin Melin.
24: I thought, hey, I'm an adventurous guy. I like challenges. So why not?
23: Even before the first episode aired, it was met with fierce criticism. Much of the controversy centred on the idea that the contestants would be voted out one by one by fellow participants. Critics described it as bullying or even fascist TV. Some drew comparisons with Lord of the Flies, a novel by William Golding that came out in the 1950s. It's about a group of schoolboys marooned on an island, and it ends in brutal violence.
24: Oh, this is terrible. They vote who's going to leave the island. They must feel awful doing that.
23: Then, weeks before the show was due to go on air, something awful happened. The first contestant to be voted out of the programme, Sinisha Shavia, took his own life.
24: And that was a shock. We were all staring at each other. It's like, what?
23: The islanders found out at a meeting with SVT bosses, who said they weren't sure whether to put the show on TV anymore. Sinisha's widow told a Swedish tabloid he'd become embarrassed and depressed when he returned home, but there was no suicide note.
24: After a lot of meetings, they aired the show and the reviews, the critics, it was enormous. Everybody hated the show.
23: SVT decided to pause the programme for a few weeks. They re-edited later episodes, taking out parts that could be considered too controversial.
24: And they made the show nicer, so to speak. And then the show started to air again.
23: All the debates in the media only fueled public curiosity. When the programme returned, it became clear viewers were tuning in not just for the controversy, but to get to know the contestants and watch their challenges unfold.
24: You could see real people that you could identify yourself with. You could sit there, watch this show and see, that could have been me.
23: After the re-edit, audiences grew. The experiment had struck a chord. By the time the final episode aired, a quarter of Sweden's population was watching.
24: None of us understood how big this was going to be.
23: Overnight, Martin became the country's first major reality TV star. He was unable to leave home without people recognising him. And in an era before selfies, he was regularly stopped for his autograph.
24: I would say the first 6 months, I was sort of living a rock star life, especially when I left Stockholm and visited some smaller cities. People were standing at the train station waiting for me. And also, I got to meet a lot of real celebrities, artists and actors and the red carpet. all of that was also a new world, a crazy world.
23: The program's success in Sweden quickly attracted international interest. Dozens of other countries bought the format, which became known in most places as Survivor. In 2026, the American version is celebrating its 50th season. Why do you think the concept is still so appealing?
24: You have the thought of, what would I do if I ended up on a deserted island? How would it work? You have that. You have the environment. You have the sun, the beaches, people in not that much clothes.
23: Expedition Robinson also helped lay the foundations for a whole new genre of reality television. From Big Brother to Love Island, and more recently The Traitors, now shown in more than 30 countries, many globally successful formats are built on the same core idea: participants voting each other out. Unlike Martin, today's contestants know how famous they could become, and many deliberately use these shows to launch influencer careers. But there are ongoing debates about the ethics of reality programs and their impact on some contestants' mental health.
24: I've never regretted being on the show. I was presented in a positive way. I don't have any responsibility for what reality TV has become today.
23: 6 months after Expedition Robinson, the world's first reality TV show winner returned to his day job as a police officer. Martin is now a member of Sweden's parliament, but he still thinks a lot about his time on that sun-drenched island.
24: Actually, if they call me and ask me to be on the show again, I would probably say maybe. I would not say no.
19: Martin Malin was speaking to Maddie Savage in that Podlit production. Well, TV schedules around the world are now thick with reality game shows. Misha Kovka is a professor of cross-media culture at the University of Amsterdam. That Swedish Expedition Robinson was something of a landmark moment, but they are now everywhere, aren't they?
2: They certainly are. I mean, that was the invention of the reality game show that we saw right there, and it has turned out to be very popular, to say the least.
19: Why so? And also, why so globally popular?
2: Well, I think there was this talk about the way that people are able to identify with participants in reality TV programs. And I think that that's very true. And that invention of the challenge format, that turned out to be particularly important, right? So it is also about the competition and the voting off that really grabs people into the drama. But I think that kind of projecting yourself as a viewer into these people undergoing these very difficult challenges often is extremely, it really grabs us. It's just kind of a winning broad format, and then it gets applied to all sorts of different contexts. It gets applied to love, it gets applied to cooking, it gets applied to gardening, right? This is a format that can just be changed over and over again to apply to different daily and also very unusual contexts.
19: Yeah, and the sort of format as applied to singing competitions, for example, has
2: Definitely.
19: Been hugely successful worldwide and has created stars in their own rights.
2: Definitely, definitely. And I mean, that has its own interesting history because during the very same period that kind of Survivor was being, the format was being developed, and we first saw Expedition Robinson in 97 and then Survivor in 2000. But in that same late 90s period, of course, we had pop stars. Pop stars going global, right? Pop stars actually began in New Zealand. It was bought as a format in Australia and then exported to Britain and Ireland. All of this is happening in the late 90s. And then Simon Fuller gets a good idea, decides to get rid of the group and focus it on the individual. And hello, we have Pop Idol. And then it gets picked up as American Idol. And really, the rest is history. It goes wildly global from there.
19: And I mean, truly global. There are continent-wide competitions in Africa, for example. There are singing competitions even in Afghanistan,
2: yes.
19: Where you might not expect there to be that sort of enthusiasm about music.
2: Yeah, absolutely. And of course, music turns out to be something that is global in the sense that everyone, everywhere, every culture has some form of music. But of course, it's extremely local, right? So there's a wonderful documentary called Afghan Star about the Afghan Star program, which is their idol format. And of course, when you watch that documentary, what you hear is just how kind of local their kind of music is. So it really speaks to local audiences who also kind of see their own culture reflected in that, at the same time as the format can travel globally.
19: Of course, Big Brother was one of the big hits that has been a big hit globally, but it started in the Netherlands. So why do you think the Netherlands was the crucible for that?
2: Well, it makes sense that it started in the Netherlands. I mean, there's a long production history of the format being worked on and developed and what ideas went into it. But for me, it makes perfect sense because the Dutch don't actually use window blinds as opposed to the British, for instance, right? I mean, Big Brother then went global. But it started here in part because the Dutch are actually used to looking into each other's houses, or at least pretending not to look into each other's houses. There was less kind of sense that we shouldn't be watching a group of people who are being constantly monitored by mounted and kind of handheld cameras. Of course we can watch, because this is kind of the way that, living in Amsterdam as I do, this is the way that I already experience walking around the city. People do sort of look into each other's lives here in a way that I think is uncomfortable in other cultural contexts, but did not prevent Big Brother from having a massive impact across Europe, in the UK, across Latin America, and elsewhere.
19: That's Misha Kovka, Professor of Cross-Media Culture at the University of Amsterdam. Next, we're in Canada, where for more than 100 years, Indigenous children were taken from their families to boarding schools run by various church organizations on behalf of the Canadian government. Many were subjected to physical and sexual abuse. A Truth and Reconciliation Commission was set up to examine the system. Tim O'Callaghan has been speaking to one of the three commissioners who travelled the country hearing survivors' testimonies and a warning there are descriptions of abuse and violence in this item.
1: There's been something of a day of reckoning for the people of Canada recently. The Truth and Reconciliation Commission has finally given its verdict on how the country treated its Aboriginal children.
3: This is the story of how more than 150,000 Indigenous children were taken from their homes and sent to residential schools, a practice that took place in Canada for over 100 years, with the last school closing in 1997.
20: This was the most unknown, saddest, darkest chapter in Canadian history, because no one knew what was going on all these years behind the residential schools, until the Truth and Reconciliation Commission was established.
3: In 2008, the truth about what happened to the children who were taken from their families began to be heard.
20: My Cree name is Mahikant Mohdil, and my chief's name is Osaugi Hill. Cree name meaning walking wolf, and my chief's name is a golden eagle. But also my name was number 65 when I was in residential school. And of course, my English name is Willie Littlechild.
3: Willie was one of the three commissioners on the Truth and Reconciliation Commission, a lawyer and former member of parliament. This was a deeply personal experience for him.
20: I was born on the Irminskin Cree Nation and was raised by my grandparents until I was taken to residential school when I was 6 years old. So for 14 years, I was being raised by a building. And I say that because of the connotations behind that, in a sense of being stripped away from your parents. So the bond of having a family was severed right at the outset when you're a little boy.
3: Attendance at the schools for Indigenous children became compulsory in 1920, and they were taken from their families for a sole purpose.
20: The records show that the purpose of establishing the schools was to kill the Indian in the child. So how do you do that? Well, you punish them when they speak their language, you take them away from your parents, and you prohibit anything that's related to you as a an individual member of a nation. And with that stated purpose, the government then decided to hire faith groups, Catholic Church, the Protestant churches, by contract to run these schools.
3: And that process of attempting to kill the Indian in the child resulted in horrific abuse for the students of residential schools.
20: I had physical abuse. When I did something wrong, or was accused of doing something wrong, one of the things that happened to me was that you were taken into a room and you were put into a position like you're going to do push-ups. But I was being hit with a hockey stick across my back, my lower back. And to this day, I have to use a walker to walk because my back is so bad. You're assaulted mentally, your identity taken away. For example, my name was number 65. 65, come here, stupid. Or 65, why did you do that, you idiot? 65, when are you going to grow up? See, when you grow up with that kind of loss of identity, it assaults your self-esteem, your self-awareness, and your pride. If you had long hair, like braids, the first day of school, they were cut off. And that is a spiritual assault because your spirit is being taken away, in a sense, brutally by cutting your hair right off the bat when traditionally you were with pride and for a purpose, long hair with braids. So the physical, the mental, emotional, the cultural, and worst of all, the sexual abuse. And I don't want to go into detail there, but I went through that part of growing up as well.
3: Willie's testimony was mirrored by the thousands of survivors who came forward and spoke to the commission during a seven-year period.
5: Watching my parents disappear as soon as they left. I never knew about hell, but that's where hell started for me. I was picked up by my ears and carried into the back office, stripped naked and beaten unconscious because I spoke the language of the devil.
6: There was always one priest that he used to say, my child, he'd put his arms around you and then he'd be touching you and made sure that he had you cornered.
7: I was hit with a ruler continuously. I was told that I was stupid, dumb, lazy, ugly, that I was a savage. I didn't learn anything in that school.
3: The Truth and Reconciliation Commission started as part of the Indian Residential School Settlement, a multi-billion dollar class action lawsuit which was brought against the Canadian government by survivors of residential schools in the early 2000s. Willie, along with the chair of the commission, Judge Murray Sinclair, and former journalist Marie Wilson, travelled thousands of miles across Canada, the world's second largest country, to hear the testimonies. But having to relive this trauma and hearing the pain of others began to take its toll on Willie and the other commissioners.
20: It was a couple of years into the hearings. I was really getting tired. What I was going through was compassion fatigue because I was hearing these negative abuse stories over and over and over again. And I was not releasing them. I was keeping them to myself. I wanted to honor the witnesses by keeping their story safe. But at the same time, I was taking that trauma internally. So we started getting counseling as commissioners right after the day's hearings.
3: In June 2015, the commission was ready to give its final report, and the findings were stark, as reported by the BBC.
9: Judge Sinclair, who described the residential school era as one of the darkest, most troubling chapters in Canadian history, issued his damning verdict. Cultural genocide.
20: Many of them told us this was genocide. What happened to us as children was genocide. Just look at the scenario. Look at what happened to us. Look at how many people were harmed to the point of committing suicide or having other different consequences of harm. Even persons, little people that disappeared. There's many children who died in residential schools, but no one knew about that. Where were they buried? Who were these children? What was their names?
3: 94 calls to action were issued, including the establishment of a Reconciliation Council and a national holiday for truth and reconciliation. 11 years on, 16 of those calls have been completed, and many others are in progress.
20: So when I look at sort of a panoramic view across the country, I think we're moving along in a good way, together, working towards restoring respectful relationships. And forgiveness is happening. Consequently, the health is improving in that way from people that were harmed and harmed others. I think we're on a good journey, a good story.
19: Chief Wilton Willie Littlechild was speaking to Tim O'Callaghan. A historic apology was given to survivors of residential schools for Indigenous children in 2008 by the Canadian Prime Minister Stephen Harper, which was repeated by Prime Minister Justin Trudeau in 2017. Protestant church organisations in Canada apologised for their roles, while Pope Francis apologised on behalf of the Catholic Church in 2022. Still to come, Brazil's troubled history of slavery, one of the most unlikely champions of the English Premier League, and how the 1980 Eurovision Song Contest gave the singing style of the Sami people of North Norway, known as joiking, its moment in the spotlight.
10: Mahde had never really joiked much at home. And back in 1980, joiking in public was definitely still frowned upon.
19: But before that, we have a moment in history which changed the way in which we see the world of the dinosaurs. In the 1990s, a fossil was discovered which became the first confirmed record of a dinosaur covered in feathers. If you like, it gave wings to the idea that dinosaurs evolved into birds. Here's Stefania Gotzer.
11: It's October 1996, and the annual meeting of the Society of Vertebrate Paleontology is underway at the American Museum of Natural History. But the real buzz, it's not in the conference rooms, it's in the corridors. There, two scientists, one Canadian and one Chinese, are quietly showing a stack of photographs that's turning heads.
12: When we were at the conference in New York City, my colleague Chen Paiji from Nanjing came over and he brought many, many photographs.
11: This is Canadian paleontologist Philip Curry.
12: It just went totally crazy. Everybody wanted to line up and see the photographs. And it didn't matter if you were a scientist with just an interest, because you couldn't believe that after all these years, feathered dinosaurs had finally been found.
11: Chen Peiji and Philip Curry were not scheduled to present any joint research at the world's most important paleontology meeting. Yet when they met there, word quickly spread that they were carrying something far more explosive than anything on the program.
12: In the 1960s and 70s, the idea came out that maybe dinosaurs were warm-blooded. Not all dinosaurs, but certainly a lot of them. And if they were warm-blooded, then the small ones would need some kind of insulation on their body. If dinosaurs, in fact, were ancestral to birds, it makes sense that feathers is the kind of insulation that would be on their body. However, a lot of people said, well, you can't imagine a robin coming from a Tyrannosaurus rex. You know, unless you find feathers on a dinosaur fossil, I'm never going to believe you.
11: But now, he and his colleague had that evidence in their hands. So how did they get it?
12: When I was 6 years old, I opened a box of cereal and there was a free plastic dinosaur inside, and that got me hooked on dinosaurs.
11: Philip grew up to become a scientist and got a job in Alberta, Canada, one of the world's great centers for paleontology. Some of the largest dinosaur fossils have been found there. But since the second half of the 20th century, scientists' attention has been drawn elsewhere, as this 2011 BBC documentary explains.
13: One country now sits at the center of the new dinosaur revolution. China. In recent years, spectacular fossils have been uncovered here. Amazingly preserved, these fossils revealed exquisite new details.
12: And they're giving us the long period when I was growing up, I guess, the political situation between China and the West really was in very rough shape, we'll say. But Canada was one of the countries that seemed to get along well with China.
22: Philip became director of the China-Canada Dinosaur Project, the largest dinosaur exploration program between East and West in the last century. It was through that connection that in September 1996, he learned of a discovery that had barely circulated beyond China.
21: I went through Beijing, and there was a front page article on a Chinese newspaper, and it had a photograph of a small meat-eating dinosaur surrounded by what looked like feathers.
22: Ji Qiang, director of the Chinese Geological Museum, had broken the news of the discovery to the Chinese media. He invited Philip to see the specimen in Beijing.
21: I was very surprised to be ushered not into a collections room to see the specimen. I was ushered into a conference room, and it was full of the press, cameras and newspaper journalists and so on. I mean, the room was full. They sat me down at the front with Ji Cheng and brought out specimens one at a time, insects and fish. But I was starting to give up, and I was starting to think, well, maybe they weren't going to actually show me the one I wanted to see. But then suddenly this one box comes out, and it's a Chinese silk-covered box, quite amazing, with red velvet inside, and there was a specimen lying on the red velvet. Within milliseconds, I realized that this was no fake. This was a specimen that was covered with something that, if it's not feathers, it's proto-feathers. It's something leading to feathers. And I became an instant believer.
22: It was a Sinoceropteryx, a small dinosaur that lived about 125 million years ago in what is now China. It is now believed to have had feathers, not for flight, but for insulation. Philip had been invited to study it with Ji Qiang. But then...
21: something went sour during the press conference. And I wasn't sure what it was, but at the end of the conference, then there was no question that Ji Cheng was finding a way to say, no, you're not going to work on the specimen. As it turned out, is because of things that were said and translated in a certain way. I was questioning the fact that Ji had called it a fossil bird rather than a dinosaur.
22: Ji Qiang believed it was the world's oldest bird, but Philip was convinced it was a dinosaur.
21: He was a geologist, and he was training himself to be a paleontologist because he had access to all these beautiful specimens from northeastern China. But when he saw feathers on the outside of the Sinoceropteryx specimen, then to him, this was not a dinosaur, this was a bird.
22: Philip went back to Canada empty-handed. But all was not lost. Li Fang is one of the farmers involved in the discovery. He spoke to the BBC in 1998 for a different documentary.
8: I was digging and uncovered a large slab of rock. I thought it must be valuable.
21: Half of the specimen ended up in one slab of rock, and the other half ended in the other slab of rock. And the amateur collector, who was a farmer, was a pretty good businessman, and so he had sold half of the specimen to the Geological Museum in Beijing, and the other half of the specimen he sold to the museum in Nanjing.
22: Chen Peiji was the paleontologist studying that other half of the fossil kept in Nanjing. He agreed to meet Philip at the annual meeting of the Society of Vertebrate Paleontology in New York, where this story began. Until then, news of the discovery had largely remained within China and Japan. It was at that meeting in New York that all of the world first learned of the feathered dinosaur thanks to the photographs Chen Peiji had brought to Philip.
21: And I was invited to go back to China almost immediately and go see the specimen in Nanjing. And so I was the only person for a long time who had seen both sides of the specimen even.
22: Sinoceropteryx was only the first of many feathered dinosaur fossils unearthed in China. Its discovery sparked years of debate. Today, the scientific consensus is clear. Some dinosaurs evolved feathers and over millions of years gave rise to modern birds. Even major film franchises like Jurassic World have embraced this shift, with recent installments depicting dinosaurs covered in feathers.
21: That's about time.
19: That's the Canadian paleontologist Philip Curry. He was speaking to Stefania Godzer. Next, we're staying in the 1990s for a moment when the history of slavery in Brazil came under the spotlight. It started with a woman called Mercê dos Anjos, who was just trying to fulfill a middle-class dream by renovating her house in Rio de Janeiro. But in the process, a very grim story from the past began to emerge. She's been speaking to Julia Janeiro.
22: I got married, had three daughters, and each of them had a pet. So we really wanted a big house with space for them to play and run around.
14: Mercedes had lived in Rio's harbor area since she was a girl. She and her husband, Petrúcio, bought an old house there built in 1866. After 6 years living there, they saved enough money to renovate it.
22: On the first day of renovations, they were digging holes for pillars to build a second floor, and they found these bones. So José, the bricklayer, he sat next to me at lunch and said, "Look, in the holes we were digging, we found a lot of bones. The old owners must have buried dogs in the backyard." I said, "Well, that's odd. Can you show me?" I started to go through the rubble and I found an adult's dental arch. I told him, "So José, this isn't a dog's. It's a person's. Look, it's just like ours." And he made the sign of the cross. Then I found another dental arch, tiny, and said, "So José, this is a child's." He started to cry. Everyone stood there, staring. We were like, "My God, what is this?" We started to think, "Oh, the old owners of the house killed people and buried them. Oh no, it was a serial killer." A million things crossed our minds.
14: That evening, Message called a neighbor familiar with the history of the harbor area. She didn't know that two centuries back, a wharf just down the road from her house was the entry point for around a million enslaved people from Africa, sold in slave markets in the vicinity. The neighbor showed her a map with a path to a graveyard.
22: We had no idea of the story. He told me, "You live over a cemetery. You've just discovered the cemetery of the enslaved people." And I said, "Oh my God, what do I do?"
15: Eu falei, "Meu Deus, o que eu faço?"
14: Mercedes had uncovered the new Black Cemetery, where historians estimate tens of thousands of people were buried. Brazil received more enslaved people from Africa than any other place in the Americas, around 4.8 million people. And according to recent studies, Rio was once Brazil's largest slavery port.
22: Today I say that there I found the Holocaust, the Black Holocaust. It's a part of history that we didn't read about at school. We would learn that Brazil was inhabited by indigenous people and that there were slaves in the past. That doesn't sting, does it? We knew nothing about the reality of how bad it was.
14: The term pretos novos, or new blacks, referred to enslaved people recently trafficked to Brazil who couldn't speak Portuguese yet. The makeshift burial ditch beneath Mercedes' home was used from the late 1700s until around
15: 1830.
22: It lies beneath four houses today. It's a place with around 40,000 people, among which there were bodies of babies, girls, boys, teenagers, women, including pregnant women. They came from Mozambique, Congo, Angola, some from Ivory Coast, and when they disembarked, they were almost dead.
14: Conditions on board slave ships were so appalling, historians estimate that hundreds of thousands died even before landing in Rio. Many died soon after, weakened by malnutrition and diseases like smallpox and dysentery. Mercedes had a hard time sleeping that night. The next morning, she called the city hall. When officials saw the archaeological remains, they suspended any further construction work, and so the family had to move out temporarily.
22: We faced quite an ordeal, because it was a heritage site, but with people living on top. We were banned from continuing the building works, but nothing was done to investigate the site. And so we feared that authorities would seize our home.
14: After 3 years like this, the family decided to move back in and resume renovations covertly. But Merced was restless with all that history underground. She started inviting visitors in to share her discovery, and the word spread. On May 13, 2005, Abolition Day, the family, together with friends and activists, founded the New Blacks Research and Memory Institute. As of last year, the site has received around 300,000 visitors. Today, Merced is 69 years old and has long retired from the family business she used to run. Merced shows me the exhibition hall with panels about the history of slavery and two windows on the floor so you can see down into the archaeological site. Underground, the earth is intermeshed with countless pieces of human bones. The family lives next door in the same old house. Tonight, the opening of an art show starts with a Roda de Samba, live samba music. The Institute is a vibrant center for research, education, and Afro-Brazilian culture. Surrounded by visitors, Merced looks back over the 30 years since her finding.
22: This moment brings back memories from my encounter with people who came from Africa, and they somehow asked me not to allow them to be forgotten.
14: Maria Augusta, or Dona Gu, plays the atabaque, the tall wooden hand drum of Afro-Brazilian religions. The exhibition hall is filled with paintings of Black women who uphold Afro-Brazilian traditions by artist Dalmone Ligijussi. Merced's discovery turned out to be the tip of an iceberg. 15 years later, when the city was redeveloping the harbor area for the Rio Olympics, archaeologists dug up the nearby Valongo Wharf, the old slavery port. In 2017, UNESCO recognized the wharf as a World Heritage Site. The region is known as Little Africa, and guided tours lead people to learn about its history and celebrate Afro-Brazilian culture. But Merced believes that the lack of consistent public funding for the Institute reflects a wider reluctance to confront this history.
15: A dor não interessa a eles.
22: The pain doesn't interest them. They are interested in the upbeat, the festive, the samba. Of course, the samba is important. But before samba, there is pain. It's a struggle. I'm a white person fighting against our society's perverse racism. They don't want to keep the story alive.
0: Do you have a feeling of accomplishment that you've fulfilled your mission?
15: Ainda não. Tá longe. Isso é muito frágil.
22: Not yet. I'm far from that. This is very fragile. If we let a day go past without talking about this, the memory will fade.
19: The constant work of contextualizing the past for the people of today. Merced dos Años was speaking to Julia Canero in that Overcoat Media production. Next, we've got this week's Sporting Witness. We're going back 10 years to one of the most unlikely achievements in footballing history, when Leicester City became champions of the English Premier League. It was described as one of the biggest sporting upsets of the modern era. Helen Ledwick has the story.
4: Leicester City defy the odds to win the Premier League. Delirious fans celebrate as the club, written off at the start of the season, wins the title for the first time in its history.
16: It's a dream! It's a dream! Dream come true!
17: Leicester City started the season as 5,000-1 outsiders, and they've just won England's top football league.
18: And then the whistle blows and everyone just goes absolutely bananas, goes mad.
17: Wes Morgan has just captained his team to an historic title. Only one club outside the Premier League's established elite has ever done that before. And football's changed a lot since Blackburn Rovers finished top 20 years earlier. This is the modern era. Billionaire backers, mega TV deals and sold-out stadiums.
1: You're kind of half not thinking it's going to be possible. And then the closer you get to the end of the season, the more it becomes possible. And then when it was confirmed and the impossible was reality, best feeling ever.
17: So how did the impossible become the reality? Leicester had only been promoted back to the Premier League in 2014 and spent months at the bottom of the table.
1: Yeah, we wasn't picking up the results, but we felt performances were good, were okay, you know, and we should be in a better position than we was. And then, you know, you stick to your guns, you try and keep the faith, and you try and find something that's going to change the flow of things. And we left it very late, you know, very, very late. And I think we only won three games before that, the nine games.

0: Chelsea boss Claudio Ranieri, who himself has just been sacked as coach of the Greek national team.
1: When I saw that happen, I was like, oh, that's interesting, because I knew what Claudio had done in the past. I wasn't sure about his kind of capabilities from this point on. And I wasn't there in pre-season, so I wasn't even sure if I was going to return and be playing. So there was a lot of unknowns, to be fair. Credit to Claudio. He said, Wes, I'm going to put you straight in for the game on the Saturday. So I was like, fantastic. You know, at least he has that belief and faith in me.
0: The season gets underway and Leicester are organised, efficient and disciplined, winning, drawing, rarely a loss. By Christmas, they're top of the league. Ranieri's trying to keep things calm. He keeps telling the media the only objective is to hit 40 points.
2: Leicester City make it 6 points out of six.
3: Claudio, two matches, two wins, top of the table. Leicester on fire at the moment.
4: No, for us it's important to think match after match and to keep the point to save the club. That is important for us. 40 points and then look where we are.
3: You're just thinking of survival.
4: Yes, of course. This is the main goal. And after, we are looking. If there is something better, we are ready. But now our goal is fight every match. How was the last match?
1: I think Claudio did great there, you know, with kind of keeping that pressure off the boys. Everyone wanted, well, all the media, the news, wanted that kind of punchline headline, you know. What can you do this season? Can you win the league? The message was from Claudio, no, we're just going to try and get to 40 points, you know. That's the big target. And, yeah, it wasn't that message exactly inside the dressing room, but at the same time, we knew the task. We knew that, you know, obviously things can change very quickly in football, but let's just keep doing what we're doing. And I think Claudio did fantastic with kind of keeping that pressure off us.
0: The Foxes hold their nerve into 2016. And the next big test, a three-game run. Liverpool at home, then Manchester City and Arsenal away. Leicester beat Liverpool 2-0 and then beat Manchester City 3-1 at the Etihad. The team starts to believe.
1: The way we performed, the way we kind of went to Man City's backyard and come away with the points, but obviously the three goals really hit us, and I thought, wow. For me personally, I thought we could do something special here, you know, and produce the impossible. And that's the first time I felt like that.
0: And then they go to Arsenal and lose 2-1. But it isn't all bad, because something that happens in the Arsenal dressing room afterwards lights a fire under them. Some of the Arsenal players are sharing videos of themselves celebrating, posting selfies.
1: We could hear the cheers anyway, but some of the boys on the phone, I've seen pictures of the dressing room, the Arsenal dressing room, and all the guys. And I remember thinking, this is Leicester. Why are they celebrating? This is the great Arsenal. Why, this is Leicester? And I think that definitely, we learned a lot from that day in particular. And we didn't look back after that.
0: Into spring, and Leicester keep on winning. 1-0, 1-0, 2-0. A steady beat at the top of the league. There are just three games left in the season when they meet Manchester United at Old Trafford. They go 1-0 down. But Wes brings them level.
5: That point proved vital, because the next game was the Chelsea-Tottenham, and that's when it was decided. So my mum didn't come to many games, but she was at that game, you know, and it's fantastic to score. And I knew exactly where she sat. So you'll see on my celebration, I do a knee slide and then I point to the crowd, and it was pointing to my mum. You know, fantastic, because she probably comes to a couple games a season.
0: Leicester are close. They could even win the title the following night. They just need Chelsea to stop Tottenham winning at Stamford Bridge. So, of course, the squad heads over to Jamie Vardy's house to watch. That's Jamie Vardy, Leicester's leading striker.
1: So, yeah, it's kind of like a bit of a word of mouth, and was like, yeah, you know, that sounds good. Let's try and let's gather around Vards. Obviously, you know, it made sense.
0: So they're there, feeling good. The match gets underway, but it's not quite going to plan. At least not for Leicester.
1: So much hope and expectation before the game. There was a real buzz, you know, going off in the house, and everyone's like, surely it's going to happen. Then obviously, you know, 2-0 down at half-time, we're thinking, nah, we're going to have to do it ourselves. You know, it might not be. But obviously, in the second half, was a different story.
0: Chelsea come back and hold Tottenham to a draw. Leicester are champions of England.
6: So that's how the fans were celebrating as they watched the match. Let's look at Jamie Vardy and co watching.
1: obviously the final whistle, everyone goes ballistic. You know, everyone's going crazy. Everyone's jumping on each other.

0: think there's some videos online of me getting dragged around the kitchen. I remember it so kind of clearly, like, I'm being tired, like, thinking, it's just been 10, 15 minutes consecutive, like, shouting and screaming. And then everyone kind of just took a, maybe 5-10 minutes to kind of respond to messages and just take a sit down. And then, yeah, it definitely livened up again and it kind of rebuilt up and then started going crazy again. So, great memories, great time. And I think it lasted for probably about 6 months.
1: On Saturday, the 7th of May, 2016, Leicester City returned to the King Power Stadium, beating Everton 3-1 before lifting that Premier League trophy.
2: Yeah, to finally get the hand on the trophy, looking back and thinking where I was and where I come from, and, you know, just to play in the Premier League was an achievement, but to win the Premier League, never ever in a million years I thought it would be possible. And to get that hands on that trophy, you'll see just before I lift it, you know, I'll take a moment to myself, just close my eyes, just take a mental picture, and then I lift the trophy. And I actually needed to do that just to make sure it was real.
1: Sporting Witness was produced by me, Helen Ledwick, using interviews from BBC Radio 5 Live and Cammy and Ben's Proper Football podcast.
3: Wes Morgan retired in 2021 after nearly a decade as captain, bowing out on the day Leicester City won the FA Cup for the first time. But the success has gradually faded, and in 2023, Leicester City were relegated from the Premier League and they're now in the third tier of English football. Finally this week, a story about the ever flamboyant and sometimes controversial world of the Eurovision Song Contest. The 25th running of the show took place in 1980, and it introduced the audience to Joik, a unique vocal style from the indigenous Sami communities of northern Norway and Finland. Surya Elango tells us more.
4: It's April 19th and we're in The Hague in the Netherlands. 19 acts are performing in this international singing competition tonight, and we're already halfway through the show. So far, the audience has heard a whirlwind of styles. From Australia's upbeat opener with a lyrical tribute to the history of music, Turkey's glossy disco pop, Luxembourg's penguin costume novelty act, Morocco's first and only Eurovision entry with an Arabic ballad, Finland's flute-led piece, and plenty more. Next up, though, is Norway. By 1980, they'd finished last more times than any other country, including 2 null points. Their track record gave no hint of what was about to happen. Standing centre stage is Sverre Sjelsberg, a tall Norwegian musician known at home for his folk pop, which was popular at the time, and for fronting the 1960s rock band The Pussycats. Dressed in a light shirt and trousers, guitar strapped across his shoulder, he leans into the microphone and begins the opening verses of Norway's entry. It's simple and steady, the guitar looping beneath a chant-like vocal melody. Then, partway through the song, the energy shifts. An unknown singer, Mattis Hatta, from the indigenous Sami people in the north of Norway, steps forward, wearing a gaakti, traditional Sami clothing, a blue tunic with red, yellow and green trim. And then he begins to joik. It's a sound completely new to the Eurovision stage, a rhythmic, breath-driven vocal style from the north of Norway, rarely heard outside of the indigenous Sami communities at the time. So how did this community's private vocal tradition make it here, watched and heard by millions of people across the world? Well, that's a story that goes back to a community, a dam, and a protest movement that forced Norway to reckon with Sami rights. This is Inga, one of Mattis Hatta's younger sisters. She's speaking in Sami.
5: A joik is a person. It's a very close and personal description of that person through music, their personality, their traits, in a far more intimate way than words could ever express.
4: Mattis, who the family nickname Marta, grew up in a reindeer herding family in the north of Norway with his mother, father and 9 siblings.
5: So Mahte was the oldest, and then there was me.
4: In 1968, the Norwegian government announced plans for a large 110-metre hydroelectric dam on the Alta Katakino River in Finnmark, northern Norway. the project would have completely flooded their home village of Matsa and threatened reindeer herding routes and salmon fishing, which were central to Sami life, including the Hatta families.
5: It all began when they decided to make that dam near Alta. This was all very frightening. We were scared this new dam would flood my home village.
4: For more than a century, the Sami had lived under Norwegianization, a forced assimilation policy that ran from the mid-1800s and started to phase out in the 1960s. The policy included state-run boarding schools that banned minority languages and forced relocation of whole villages. The Sami traditional way of life was pushed to the margins.
5: Mahte had never really yoiked much at home, and back in 1980, yoiking in public was definitely still frowned upon by many, many more.
4: But the yoik never disappeared. In this time, people kept it alive in the places Norwegianization couldn't reach, out on the tundra while herding reindeer, in the mountains, or quietly within trusted family gatherings. Yoiking in secret, or where no one could hear. But then in 1978, everything changed. The Sami's yoiking wouldn't be so secret anymore, which all began when the Norwegian government approved the Alta Dam.
5: Our people demanded they stop, but the Norwegian parliament just ignored them.
4: By the following year, Sami communities and environmental activists launched the largest wave of civil disobedience Norway had ever seen. Hunger strikes, blockades and mass gatherings at the construction site in Stilla.
5: Thousands of people had gathered there. People came from everywhere, even other countries. There was a sense of fighting spirit that had been lit, but there was also a feeling of sadness. Mahte practically moved there, but would come home and tell us stories. Mahte told us he also taught others to yoik. It became something they bonded over. Even people who had never yoiked before in their life. But now they did, as a way to show their support.
4: One of the protesters he bonded with at Stilla was a young Norwegian musician called Sverre Kjelsberg, who had come north to Samiland as part of the wave of supporters.
5: Mahte and Sverre soon became very close friends. And at some point, they started writing music together. And the song slash yoik, Sami Etnun, was created.
4: In English, Land of the Sami was sung in Stilla, but also when the demonstrations spread to Oslo outside the Norwegian parliament.
5: He told us they were going to enter Eurovision with it, and he explained that it was a protest song. One of the lines in the singing part of Sami Etnun directly translates to, Joik has greater power than gunpowder. In Norwegian, Joik has større kraft enn krutt.
4: And after submitting the song to Norway's broadcaster NRK, who were preparing for the Melody Grand Prix, Norway's Eurovision selection, by March 1980, they received the good news. Sami Etnun was going to be Norway's official Eurovision entry. Before long, it was April the 19th, the day of the Eurovision Song Contest.
5: Our whole family had come home to watch the Eurovision finals together. And we all gathered in front of the TV. I couldn't believe the size of the audience. All those people seeing and hearing him on that stage. It went straight to my heart. Our mother, she didn't say much, but she had a big smile on her face. She just said, he did good, but I think she was proud, since she was the one who had taught us all to yoik.
4: It became the first time Sami language and yoik is broadcast to millions across Europe. The song finished 16th. But for Inga and her family, and for the Sami people, the cultural impact was far more important than the ranking.
5: Mahte's performance at Eurovision gave higher status to yoik, to our music. Mahte paved the way for yoik.
4: Back home, construction in Stilla continued, and the Alta Dam was completed. Early plans would have flooded Inga and Mattis's entire village, but the protest forced a redesign. The final dam was smaller and the community was spared.
5: In the end, we weren't able to stop the building of the dam. The government did what they wanted, but at least we got our voices heard. out in the world. I should have had a little cognac first. It would have helped my voice.
3: Inga Hatta, sister of Mattis, he of the Yoik performance at the 1980 Eurovision Song Contest. She was speaking to Surya Elango. And that's it for this edition of the History Hour. We'll have more revealing and moving first-hand stories from the past for you next week. So until then, this is Max Pearson. From all of us here, thanks for listening. Goodbye.
6: Sporting Witness takes you to the events that have shaped the sports world through the eyes of the people who were there.
7: We weren't going to ask permission, we're just going to do it.
8: 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It was incredible.
9: He started to write a story about how we came up with the idea for the red and yellow cards.
10: I got to go. We cried a bit, we laughed a bit. It was wonderful.
11: There's a magic during those moments that carries your soul. We were truly blessed to be a part of history.
12: Hello and welcome to Business Daily from the BBC World Service. I'm Gideon Long. Data centers are increasingly becoming part of our daily lives and our landscapes. Great big warehouses packed with computers that power pretty much every digital thing we do, from surfing the internet, using AI chatbots, or filing our tax returns. They've popped up around the world in recent years, and whether we like it or not, more are coming.
13: We are going to over triple our demand for data centers. And so the industry is building out in the United States, but also globally to meet that demand. All indications are that we are still behind.
12: The trouble is, people don't necessarily want to live next to these places. They're big warehouses, often built close to the towns and cities they serve. And there's a perception, at least, that they're pushing up electricity costs and consuming precious water.
14: People's energy bills around the country are skyrocketing in order to pay for these AI data centers for them.
15: Building it on agricultural land is not the answer. You can't eat data.
12: So, as the artificial intelligence revolution rolls on, fueling the need for ever greater digital storage capacity, how do we learn to live with data centers? That's what we're asking here on BBC Business Daily. I'm on the edge of a field just north of London. It's a lovely spring day and the field is full of yellow flowers from the rapeseed crop that's planted here. And there are hedgerows and trees nearby. And I'm here because there's a plan to build a big data centre here, one of the biggest in Europe. And some of the local residents from the nearby commuter town of Potters Bar are not happy about it. I'm with two of them, Roz Naylor and Odette Garvey. Roz, what have you got against this plan?
16: You're losing a large part of the countryside south of Potters Bar. You're using up a large amount of productive farmland that has produced agricultural crops for centuries.
12: And Odette, you live nearby. What does this land mean to you, and what will it mean to you if the data centre's built?
17: It'll be devastating. There won't be our place to come to. It'll just be another urban sprawl with warehouses and concrete, and our green space will be gone forever.
12: So just give me a sense of what people use this land for.
16: They walk, run, cycle, horse ride, walk down to the river, and also schools come out as well.
12: The company that's building this data centre says they will make sure that there are trees planted here. They actually say that they're going to increase the biodiversity by 10%. Are you not reassured by that promise?
16: 10% is nothing. You cannot improve on nature and what's already there. One oak tree of, say, 150 years old supports 2,300 species. Ancient hedgerows. These hedgerows have been here since the 1750s. You cannot replace that centuries-old ecology with any bio-net diversity claims.
12: We need data centres. They have to be built somewhere.
16: Yes, but building it on agricultural land is not the answer. You can't eat data.
12: Odette, what about that argument, though, that we do need data centres? I mean, I guess you use technology, you use mobile phones, you use computers, as we all do. And there is an argument that we have to build these data centres somewhere, so why not here?
17: I'm not against data centres, it's just where we place them. I thought I was going to stay here to retire, and I don't think this is going to be the dream anymore when this is built.
16: Well, even you were saying earlier, Odette, that she doesn't want to walk here anymore because the prospect of it makes her feel so sad.
12: Another of the arguments the company makes, of course, is that this brings economic benefits to the area, investment, jobs.
16: 200 jobs in the end. That is peanuts. Okay, jobs during construction maybe, but they won't be local jobs. They'll be teams of people that they've already booked.
12: I guess some people might say, you know, it's a nice piece of outdoor space, but it's not exactly pristine countryside. You're quite close to the M25, you're close to the M1 motorway.
16: Well, it may not be the Cotswolds, but to the people of Potters Bar, it is an incredibly special place. This is like a jewel in the crown for Potters Bar. It might not look very much to a lot of people, but to the people of Potters Bar, it is incredibly special. And to take it away, it's almost taking the soul out of Potters Bar.
18: We have to do archaeological digs as part of the planning process.
12: Right. On the other side of the site, just a few hundred metres away, I meet James Tyler, the managing director for the UK at Equinix, the company that will build and operate this data centre. The site looks very different here, not as pretty. The rapeseed has been hacked down to stubble, and you're much closer to the busy M25 motorway that surrounds London. So, James, and just give me a sense of what this area will look like once the data centre is constructed. At the moment, it's an arable field, or clearly was used for agriculture. There are electricity pylons here, there are trees, you can see the motorway from here. What will it look like once the project is complete?
18: We'll build a number of data centres that will be very sympathetic to the local environment. We'll be planting thousands of trees. We'll keep at least 50% of the entire site as green. I mean, if you look here, we're standing in a field that was oilseed rape. What you'll see in a few years' time is very rich diversity. So ponds, wildflower meadows, thousands more trees, and the wildlife will actually become richer. And then we'll be building new pathways and making sure that the site really remains very accessible to the local community.
12: What will this data centre bring to the local economy and indeed to the UK economy?
18: Well, as we build it, we're going to be creating 2,500 jobs through the construction period. Once we've got the data centre up and running, we'll have 200 permanent jobs. In terms of the UK economy, already about 15% of the UK economy depends on data centres. And we anticipate that just by building this campus alone, it's going to generate hundreds of millions of pounds worth of economic benefit to the UK.
12: A lot of people say we need data centres, but why do they have to be built so close to London in the southeast of England, which is already very heavily populated and heavily built on?
18: The business that Equinix is in is serving customers who need applications to be highly responsive. And milliseconds matter, whether that's financial transactions, healthcare support systems. We live in a very live and dynamic digital environment. The amount of time it will take information to travel from this data centre into central London, for example, over the fibre networks, is less than a millisecond. And that really matters to our customers.
12: So building this data centre, let's say, on a disused industrial site in the north of England, or, I don't know, in the north of Scotland, or a remote part of England, that's just not going to work.
18: Well, for our customers, latency matters, and proximity to economic hubs matters.
12: And what do you say to those people who have listened to your arguments and still say, we need all the green space we can get, and this shouldn't be built here?
18: I would say that the UK needs to continue to invest in very high-quality data centre infrastructure that needs to be proximate to its largest economic hubs. So we do need to invest in data centres if we want the economy to grow and thrive, because it underpins so much of our underlying economic growth.
12: The technology is moving incredibly quickly. All technology is moving incredibly quickly. Isn't there a danger that you build this data centre and by the time you've built it, or maybe in 5-10 years, it's already obsolete and we've moved on to something else, some other way of storing data?
18: Well, I've been in this industry over 25 years. The core need for secure, highly connected digital infrastructure is only going to grow.
12: We've talked about the importance of data centres. If this data centre were not constructed and other data centres around London were not constructed, what would that mean for the local economy, for the British economy and British digital infrastructure?
18: We would start to fall behind. I mean, that sounds quite dramatic, but frankly, the modern economy requires high quality, reliable, connected data centres, such as the one we're going to build here.
19: So we've got 8 systems in this building. We've got your generator room, LV room, and right at the end we've got batteries as well.
12: Right.
19: So we've got 4 systems.
12: So once that data centre is built, it will look something like this. I've come to another data centre owned by Equinix, west of London. And this is the second biggest hub for data centres anywhere in the world after North Virginia. It's pretty warm in here. It's like a big warehouse full of computer servers. And the sound you can hear is the sound of the fans that are inside those servers that are being used to cool them down and keep them as cool as possible.
20: This is Business Daily from the BBC World Service. I'm Gideon Long. Cooling is a big issue at data centres. Think of the heat that your laptop or even your mobile phone generates when it's in constant use, and then multiply that many times over. These facilities house powerful computers, and they get hot. The one I visited is mostly air-cooled, but some data centres are cooled using water. And in some countries, that's a problem. In Chile, back in March, thousands of people marched through the capital Santiago to mark World Water Day. Much of Chile is incredibly dry, and even the area around Santiago is semi-arid. Access to water is a constant worry. And yet the country has tried to turn itself into something of a data center hub. Dozens of facilities have sprouted up, including at least eight in Quilicura, an urban industrial zone just north of the capital. Google owns one of the sites. Rodrigo Vallejos is an environmentalist who lives in Quilicura, and he says Google's data center is sucking precious water out of the ground, leaving nearby wetlands parched.
21: 10 años atrás, la humedad tenía agua. Hoy, en la actualidad, no sé, hay sectores que están completamente secos.
22: 10 years ago, the wetlands had water, but nowadays parts of them are completely dry. The problem is that Google has been granted the right to extract up to 50 litres of water per second from underground, from the same sources that feed the wetlands. That's 1.5 billion litres of water a year. They use the water to cool the data centres, and it isn't recycled. From the cooling towers, you can see the water evaporating into the atmosphere.
20: In response, Google says its data centre in Quilicura consumes around 460 million litres of water a year, less than one average-sized golf course. It also says it's offsetting its water use by helping to build state-of-the-art irrigation systems on nearby farmland. If water is a worry in Chile, in the United States, the concern is often that data centres put strain on the energy grid. They consume huge amounts of electricity. There are also worries about the sheer number of them. 40% of the world's data center capacity is in the US, and the likes of Google, Amazon, and Meta have plans to build many more. The Data Center Coalition is the industry association in the US. Dan Diorio is its vice president of state policy.
23: We've seen the increase in data center construction really for the last, 10 years, if not 15. And demand is really the way to measure the level of data center construction right now. Demand in the U.S. will reach 80 gigawatts by 2030, and that's up from 25 gigawatts in 2024. So we are going to over triple our demand for data centers. And so the industry is building out in the United States, but also globally to meet that demand. All indications are that we are still behind.
20: And Dan, are all local authorities in the U.S. enthusiastic about having data centers built in their areas, or have some decided they just don't want them?
23: Well, that's certainly true. Some have decided that data centers don't fit their economic development goals. But for all of those communities that may have said, we don't want a data center, we have many more communities in which data centers will significantly fit their economic development needs. We certainly see concerns raised, but a lot of it is based on what I would consider or classify as significant misperceptions about the industry. We see concerns that if a data center is being built and then your utility bill goes up, that they are one and the same. The real data shows that utility regulation and utility rates, electricity rates, are far more complicated than that. We see concerns that data centers are excessive water users, when in reality they are amongst the most efficient water users in the economy.
20: But there have been some calls, haven't there, for a nationwide moratorium on the construction of data centers in the United States, at least for now. Those calls have been led by the Democrats, Senator Bernie Sanders and Congresswoman Alexandria Ocasio-Cortez. Let's have a listen to what Ocasio-Cortez said recently.
24: These companies are now so desperate to profit off of the AI boom that they are racing to construct thousands of giant AI data centers and jacking up the utility costs of everyday Americans to pay for it. These data centers power thousands of high-intensity computer chips that are processing at all times and require massive amounts of energy to operate. Just one hyperscale data center consumes the same amount of energy in 1 second as 100,000 households. Because of the massive amounts of energy they use, power and water utility companies must build multi-billion dollar infrastructure to keep up with the demand. And these companies are not paying for their own energy infrastructure. People's energy bills around the country are skyrocketing in order to pay for these AI data centers for them. And across the country, Democrats, Republicans, and independents are standing up to big tech and saying no to these data centers being built in their own communities. More than 100 local communities across 12 states have already enacted local moratoriums on data centers. And Congress itself has a moral obligation to stand with them and stop big tech from ruining their communities.
20: Alexandria Ocasio-Cortez there. Dan, ruining communities.
23: Well, I think it's very disappointing to see a member of Congress espouse basically untrue statements and significant misperceptions about the industry. We need to have fact-driven conversations. If I could address the Congresswoman's desire to have a national moratorium, data centers are the leading source of construction activity. We are employing millions of construction workers throughout the country to build these facilities. We are providing years of reliable work for the skilled trades. We are using energy and water efficiently. And I think a national moratorium would be utterly devastating for the economy.
20: So if we're struggling to live with data centers, what can we do about it? How do we make them more palatable to local communities?
0: My name is Alistair Spears. I'm the general manager for Azure Global Infrastructure. Azure is Microsoft's cloud platform that powers banks, financial services, healthcare operations, and a lot of other cloud services at Microsoft.
20: Alistair spends much of his time thinking about how we can make data centers more efficient, make them consume less energy and less water. A few years back, for example, Microsoft came up with a novel way of keeping data centers cool.
0: We decided to essentially build an underwater data center and drop it off the coast of Scotland in the North Sea. Underwater, temperature is much more regulated. You can cool the facility much easier as well. We found that the reliability of our underwater data center was higher than our land-based data centers as well. But in the end, it is still more economical to build on land than it is to build underwater.
1: So you feel as though there isn't much of a future in underwater data centers?
0: It's a great technology. It's a good option for us in our kit bag of options, but it does come with its own challenges as well. Like maintenance is required. It's more challenging to do maintenance in scuba gear than it is to just walk down a data center hallway.
1: From sea to space, Elon Musk and others have proposed building data centers in space. How feasible is that?
0: You could think that in space, with solar power being more abundant and with space being cold, you could essentially run data centers. You know, the overall life cycle cost of launching data centers into space, there have to be some fairly major breakthroughs in access to space before it becomes truly economical.
1: So interesting concepts. Are there other, perhaps less eye-catching, but perhaps more workable innovations in the pipeline that might solve some of these problems that we face with data centers?
0: One of the ways that you can keep a component cool is to essentially bring the cooling closer to the areas that generate heats. And that's the idea of a technology called microfluidics. If you think about a cooling chip today, primarily it's done air cooling. And more modern chips that we see in gaming PCs or in AI data centers essentially use liquid cooling. And so they'll use liquid to move around that heat off to a radiator or something, very similar to a car. Microfluidics is the idea of bringing that liquid cooling pipeline into the chip itself. More and more chips are being made in three dimensions. They're essentially wafers on wafers on wafers. Using microfluidics, you can essentially cut channels into the chip itself and get a much more efficient cooling of that chip.
1: And so when you look to the future, Alistair, can you envisage data centers that use far less electricity and far less water as well, and that therefore are more acceptable to the general public?
0: You know, this is the irony today of a digital society, that almost everything we do, whether it's from banking to healthcare to communicating, uses the cloud. And the cloud is using these data centers to essentially operate and run. But it's really important then as we build these data centers that we maintain that social license to operate. And part of that is making sure we're not using more power or more water or more land than the local community can provide. And the one thing with technology is that it gets better and better, smaller and smaller, and more efficient over time. And that's the same curve we're seeing now with data centers.
20: Alistair Spears there, offering perhaps a glimmer of hope that the data centres of tomorrow might be more palatable to the public than those of today. In the meantime, the debate about how we live with these giant warehouses, monuments to our digital age, is likely to continue. That's it for this edition of Business Daily. I'm Gideon Long. Thanks for listening.
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0: President Dr. Irfan Ali's vision for Guyana's hinterland community is taking shape in Regions 8 and 9, with the communities of Cato and Paramakatoy in Region 8 and Lethem in Region 9 set to begin the cultivation of high-value crops such as onions, carrots and potatoes in commercial quantities. This follows on the heels of a successful harvest of onions from a trial plot in Region 9 recently and is an initiative which forms part of the government's broader push to expand food production and create sustainable economic opportunities in hinterland communities. Recently, Agriculture Minister Zulfikar Mustafa and team from his ministry traveled to the village of Cato, where he met with farmers from Cato and Paramakatoy, who will be participating in the major farming initiative conceptualized by President Ali. Minister Mustafa was accompanied by Minister of Amerindian Affairs, Ms. Sarah Brown, and Minister within the Ministry of Local Government and Regional Development, Ms. Pauline Sukai. Addressing the gathering at Cato, Minister Mustafa explained that the project being undertaken requires a change of mindset on the way in which the business of agriculture is conducted. The focus now, he said, must be on commercial scale agriculture.
1: And if we have to do that for commercial farming in places like Cato, you'll have to now change your entire mindset and now embrace agriculture that will help you to do commercial activity on living. And that's the point that we are making here. We can't expect that we want to do it close to our home or do it in the savannah or walk miles. Those days are gone. Those are long ago days where you walk with a load of your head for miles. We have to do things in a more innovative way. What you said there, well, about water would not be a problem. We will ensure that water is available. Irrigation is available. NARI will work with you. That is why we are here. Three ministers are here this morning with the entire staff of the Agricultural Department. Because we are interested to ensure that we start this project and we wanted to see the project prosper. So if that is happening, we would work with you. There will be no encumbrances in terms of water, in terms of soil, in terms of crop, in terms of market. All the aspects of technical support and everything, we will work with you.
0: The engagement with the farmers at Cato included a decision on which of the locations identified would be ideal for crops being considered, a goal which was realized. Through collaboration between the National Agricultural Research and Extension Institute, NARI, and the National Drainage and Irrigation Authority, NDIA, lands have been identified and land clearing started. In Cato, areas were identified for cultivation, and NARI has already conducted soil testing after collecting samples from the sites to ensure maximum productivity. Approximately 25 acres of savanna lands will be utilized for the first phase of the project in Cato, while an additional 25 acres are expected to be identified for expanded cultivation. Meanwhile, at Paramakatoy, a cooperative consisting of 16 persons has been formed to spearhead cultivation efforts. To date, approximately 42 acres of lands have been cleared, with an additional 6.5 acres currently being prepared. Through assistance from the NDIA, plowing has already commenced on 20 acres of land. Plans for cultivation in Paramakatoy include 8 acres of onions, 8 acres of carrots, and 2 acres of potatoes. 2 acres were also dedicated to executing trials for strawberry cultivation. Minister Mustafa said the government will continue to provide technical assistance, infrastructure support, and extension services to ensure the success of the initiative. Farmers at the two Region 8 locations have expressed delight at the advent of the projects in their communities.
2: My name is Lennox Aaron. I'm from Paramakatoy. I'm sub-region 1, Region 8. I'm one of the exec members of the Agri Group, and I'm the councillor of my village. And right now we're embarking on what our Honorable His Excellency President had asked us to do. That's a 50-acre plot of land for the crops that are needed here in the sub-region across in Guyana, which should be carrots, onions, and potatoes to an extent. What had happened is that the promise that our president had made in January of this year, we've embarked on the project with the contractors, and it's almost, I would say, the land clearance and everything is about maybe 92%. Plowing and others should be taking place, so we're on the right track. However, there were a little shortcoming with technical assistance, but that has been answered to an extent, so we're hoping to have the project on stream as soon as possible.
3: What do you think about this initiative in general? What will it mean to your community?
2: Overall, yes, it's part of the village development, I would say. It's part of the progress, which we were anticipating a good while, and back to the basis of talking subsistence farming. Now we're talking about commercial farming, which I think is a great avenue for farmers like me and sub-region to benefit from, maybe tremendously.
4: Oh, my name is Trevor Balinvik, resident of Quito and a farmer here. Back in December, when the president came in, he had promised to start a farming project between Parmacatay and Quito, signaling to plant three crops, mainly onion, potato, and carrots. I spoke to him personally then, and he asked to show on us to see if we can identify plots to do the farming. And so far, we have cleaned some plots. We've decided today now finally make a decision to go forward with it with Minister here. And it's a very good project for the community in terms of income earning for our residents and food security in general for our region and the country at large. It's a welcome project. We were really waiting for this meeting to finalize everything so we can get started. Seeing that the rainy season is in, we're going to have to make use of some of the water that we have now. And looking forward to the support from the ministry, the government. We will be hoping for a good yield at the first crop. I know it's going to be a challenge for us, but hopefully everything come out and work out for the best for us here in Quito.
0: In Region 9, the conversation was the same. A meeting with farmers groups interested in engaging in commercial cultivation of the target crops. Speaking to those in attendance, Minister Mustafa highlighted the opportunities for earning significant sums in the cultivation of onions and the other target groups, and urged them to take advantage of the opportunities now being presented.
1: Now we are importing approximately 500 acres of onion annually, for local consumption. When you look at the potential in Region 9 alone, we can produce that. We can produce all our needs, Guyana needs, right here in Region 9. So the president instructed that we work along with more people. Of course, Chris was the pioneer in that area. When we work along with the Ministry of Agriculture, we would have done that crop. Seeing that we have the results now, and we know the agronomic practice and what we have done, we want to go into large-scale onion production. So that is why we want a lot of people to be involved, especially young people. Because we made the point just now, we were at NAPI, and the point that was made there that a lot of young people don't want to get involved in agriculture. And as Minister of Agriculture, I see young people want to get involved, but they don't want to get involved with the way agriculture is being done, with the labor-intensive way and the kind of way that to agriculture 20 years ago. We have to modernize the system, do it in a more modernized way, less labor intensive. And as long as we can do that, young people will embrace agriculture.
0: The Agriculture Minister told the Region 9 gathering that their region will be taking the lead in onion cultivation in Guyana as the land is available.
1: What we will do today, we'll launch, and we are working, because I wanted to do this 500 acres when we start back now, but I was advised just now that it will not be so conducive to do 500 acres directly, so we must do it in tranches, or in phase. So what we'll do now, we'll cultivate approximately 300 acres of onion. Hopefully, we can expand it too. But they are interested in other parts of the country where people are looking forward to go into onions for onion production. So not only in Region 9, although Region 9 would have started it in terms of the pilot project that we started and we launched it and today it's successful. Region 9 will be the premier area for us in terms of cultivating our onions. But we also will go to other areas in the country. Our aim is not only to produce for local consumption. Our aim is to produce to export in the Caribbean. Because if the CARICOM is reducing its food import bill by 25%, then of course Guyana is set to take in the slack that will be created by that reduction. So when they reduce imports by 25%, they must start to import things from Guyana. That is why we are building a food hub. And we are diversifying the agriculture sector, going to different crops. Right? The traditional crops that we have, we are expand and increase production. But new crops, like the high-value crops in 2022, we imported $2.6 billion in the high-value crops. What are the high-value? Things like broccoli, cauliflower, carrots, lettuce, bell pepper. Those are the things that we import. Now we have produced a substantial amount of those things for the hospitality industry, for the oil and gas industry. And our import bill has reduced tremendously. Likewise, corn and soya, we used to import almost $40 million in corn and soya needs for Guyana. Now we are producing it, and by the second crop of this year, we may be self-sufficient in producing all our needs. And then we might be a net exporter to places like Barbados and other countries in the Caribbean. Likewise, onion. We want to be an exporter too in this field.
0: Guyana's farmers have an opportunity of tapping into the income-earning potential posed by replacing the imported onions, a $2 billion value that can go into the pockets of local onion growers.
5: Once and Guyana-Venezuela controversy translated into Carib language. Kalinya elentaka ohtono me Venezuela wa Guyana winanopoli, nono poko ikalichiwe. The boundary between Guyana and Venezuela has been settled by treaty and a binding legal process for approximately 126 years by way of an arbitral award, which was handed down in 1899. 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At that time, Venezuela agreed that the arbitration would be a full, perfect, and final settlement of the boundary. Moro kunyako, Venezuela watamicha moro tu walubak masang ma maro tolengong mero maho ijombo imero takrome oronome amboli oyonono puha tuwe chokoma. However, in 1962, Venezuela rejected the 1899 arbitral award by questioning its validity. Hence, the controversy between Guyana and Venezuela began 63 years ago because of Venezuela's contention. 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contention of the nullity and invalidity of the 1899 award by diplomatic negotiation for a period of 4 years. Four Siricho Pahota, 1966 Siricho Rita, United Kingdom, British Guyana Maro, Venezuela, Tuosipoe Europa, Mandong. Geneva totina wechobota. 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Ijombo four city chopa me ilihombo ma yosipoto kome Europa ijombo juhua topatoro osipa me uolupeanu pato ekulimato me. The Geneva Agreement also mandated the United Nations Secretary General to select a final means of settlement of the controversy. If the parties fail to reach a solution or agree on another means of settlement, Geneva tayo si Paulo Masang mero maho wikihombo tiweje ma Europa ma moro United Nations yo patoli wa tanu mungse inayari yo yano pulikong puro kato me pama I mero me moro amu me taulangong ikpitaka ma patuli uya po Europa. For over 50 years of the existence of the Geneva Agreement, several mechanisms were utilized, including the good offices process under the UN Secretary General to bring a final settlement to the controversy, but those mechanisms were unsuccessful. 50 sidicho tuwe patumoro Geneva tayo si Paul Masangonimu. Apimye amukong inayaray yo yanopulikong puro kato me upumahombo ma. 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As a result, in January 2018, the Secretary General of the United Nations concluded that no significant progress had been made under the Good Offices process and referred the controversy to the International Court of Justice for a resolution. Morocano me ijombo January 2018 ta. 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In March 2018, Guyana filed an application with the International Court of Justice instituting proceedings against Venezuela, in which it asked the court to determine that the 1899 award is valid and binding on both states and that the lawful international boundary is the one established by the award. March 2018, Guyana wakali ta tumero ya ishuma. 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In June 2018, Venezuela challenged the jurisdiction of the ICJ, arguing that the ICJ lacked jurisdiction to hear the case. June 2018, Venezuela tika ye isyo mamoro nuksinong court ICJ wa tuwa si polikong maro tuwa luparikong eneli siharo moro court wama moro inyuputilikong kapang moro tika ye isyo. On December 18, 2020, the court determined that it had jurisdiction to hear the case on the merits of Guyana's application concerning the validity of the arbitral award of 1899. 18 December 2020, moro nuksinong court tika ma moro Guyana wakarita mero maho pato ijombo uputi maho ke mondo pa Oto tikari iya tokari shima. 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In December 2024, Guyana submitted to the court its final written brief on the merits of the case. Meanwhile, Venezuela's final written submission is due to be filed on 11th August 2025. 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Thereafter, the court will schedule oral hearings on the merits of the case to be followed by deliberations and issuance of its final judgment, which is anticipated in 2026. 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Guyana remains committed to the peaceful resolution of the controversy through the International Court of Justice process, and Guyana has pledged to abide by the court's decision, whatever it might be. 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
6: Welcome to the President's Diary, your weekly recap of the work and leadership of His Excellency, President Dr. Mohamed Irfan Ali.
7: The President celebrated Mother's Day in Canada, where he joined members of the diaspora community at the Brampton Triveni Mandir for a special sansan, celebrating the love, strength, and sacrifices of mothers.
8: Motherhood is the foundation of belief. Motherhood is the unshakable rock. Motherhood is the unshakable rock that Hinduism rests on. Motherhood is celebrated in different form, not only in divinity, not only in righteousness,

0: residents that the government's measures are designed to mitigate flooding. With 217 pumps operating nationwide, including 15 working non-stop in Georgetown, relief was being provided to affected families in low-lying areas. The head of state on Wednesday unveiled plans for an expanded interconnected road transport system in Region 3, designed to tackle mounting traffic congestion caused by the rapid development in a number of newly opened housing areas and in preparation for the 20,000 lots to be distributed by 2030.
1: We are at the Cantron here, where we are examining the expansion of some of the current roads in the existing housing scheme from La Jalousie to Tushin. Now, the reason we are looking at this is twofold. First of all, as you're aware, we are continuing the four-lane road from Crane, from Schoonard, from Crane to Parika.
0: President Irfan Ali congratulated Prime Minister Philip Davis on his re-election, saying the victory reflects the Bahamian people's confidence in his leadership. He also reaffirmed Guyana's commitment to strengthening cooperation with the Bahamas in regional integration and economic development across the Caribbean. President Ali met with Jacob Hilbert, the United States Under Secretary of State for Economic Affairs. The discussions focused on energy, economic development, Guyana's economic development zone, and investment opportunities in energy security and logistics. President Dr. Irfan Ali and Vice President Dr. Baraj Jagdeo met with cabinet members, regional executive officers, permanent secretaries, and officials from the National Procurement and Tender Administration Board to reinforce the government's commitment to accountability, transparency, fiscal prudence, and improved service delivery. President Irfan Ali and First Lady Aria Ali on Wednesday officially launched the Guyana Grand Prize, the third leg of the GT Challenge de las Americas, set for July 11th and 12th at the South Dakota Circuit, with President Luis Abinader of the Dominican Republic in attendance.
2: It takes a lot of resources. We are spending a lot of money at South Dakota, and we're not spending this money without understanding the linkage to the economic spin-off that it will bring. Massive economic spin-off. For a matter of fact, at the end of this investment, we'll be what? P3 level three. We'll be at level three. And then we will continuously be making investment because our ultimate goal, our next goal, well, for us is to continue this GT series here as a home venue and then move towards E1. Races, and that is where we want to head. We are looking at that market.
0: President Dr. Mohamed Irfan Ali met with the President of the Dominican Republic, Luis Abinader Corona, President of the Board of Directors of the Dominican Oil Refinery, Samuel Pereira, and other members of their delegation at State House on Thursday. Their discussions focus on strengthening cooperation in energy, petrochemicals, agriculture, and regional energy security. President Ali called on Guyanese to help build a more united nation during the opening of the Guyana Festival at the National Stadium in Providence. He said, Guyana's diversity is a source of national strength, not division.
3: The promise of independence was never just political freedom. It was the possibility of the emergence of a new society, one in which our cultural differences would not be a source of division, but a source of strength. As we fast approach this 60th anniversary of our independence, I would like to invite all Guyanese to let this year's observance become a decisive turning point.
0: The head of state also addressed a special joint services parade in Georgetown early Saturday in anticipation of Guyana's 60th independence anniversary. He described the country's independence as a continuing duty rather than a past milestone and urged citizens to uphold the pledge to defend the nation.
3: Through this march, by our disciplined services, we bear witness once again to that covenant. We renew that pledge, made at independence and contained in the story of the Song of the Republic. And I quote, our children pledge each faithful hour the guard

0: banners lands, to foil the shock of rude invaders, who did violate her earth, to cherish and defend forever the state that gave them birth. End of quote.
1: This brings us to the end of this week's President's Diary, capturing the ongoing service and leadership of His Excellency, President Dr. Mohamed Irfan Ali. Thank you for being with us, and we look forward to sharing the next edition.
2: Hello and welcome to This Week in Agriculture, a presentation of the Communications Unit, Ministry of Agriculture. I'm your producer and host, Christopher Holder. On this week's presentation, we bring you highlights of Agriculture Minister Zulfikar Mustafa's activities for a week ending May 16, and he has been particularly busy, crisscrossing the length and breadth of Ghana, meeting with farmers and discussing with them government's recent announcement of that $3 billion cash transfer that will be taking place for rice farmers. Also announcing this week that menu of measures being contemplated for cash crop farmers. Those are a different set of interventions, more of a direct infrastructural type, input type relief that will be offered to the cash crop farmers. You'll be hearing more about that in this week's edition of This Week in Agriculture. I want to extend belated birthday greetings to a minister within the Ministry of Agriculture, Vikash Ramkisoon, celebrated his birthday earlier in the week. We certainly hope you had a blast. Wish you many more years of good health and happiness. We certainly hope you continue to do all the good work you're doing across Ghana in the interest of our farmers. We will be back after these messages.
3: The GRDB's Rice Research Station at Burma is reminding farmers that the GRDB's new high-yielding varieties' yield potential is 7 to 8 tons per hectare, or 45 to 55 bags per acre. However, because the variety is a heavy feeder and its panicles produce up to 250 grains or more, there is constant need for adequate nutrition at every stage of the growing cycle. It is important to note that together with adequate nutrition for the plants, there is vital need to reduce competition for those vital nutrients through the eradication of competing weeds, especially red rice. The recommended approach to weed management is an integrated one that begins at land preparation. Once proper weed management is realized, farmers should fertilize as follows. The application of TSP at a rate of 50 to 75 pounds per acre at dry land preparation or by broadcasting at 14 to 21 days after sowing. Urea at a rate of 1.5 to 2 bags per acre, split into two applications at 18 to 21 and at 40 to 45 days. A third dose at 60 days after sowing is optional. MOP at a rate of 50 to 75 pounds per acre in two equal splits at land preparation or broadcasted at 14 to 21 days and then at 40 to 42 days. Boron, apply 0.5 pint per acre in two equal splits. That's a 0.25 pint at 21 to 25 days and a 0.25 pint per acre at 45 to 50 days after sowing. In cases where a soil test report is available, stick to the recommendations. NPK fertilizers can be applied at a rate of 220 pounds per acre at dry land preparation or 14 to 21 days after sowing as a replacement for TSP and MOP. A message from the GRDB Ministry of Agriculture.
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6: We begin with news of a visit by a high-level delegation from Brazil, led by Director of the Department of Mercosur, Ambassador Francisco Canabrava. The delegation, which included Secretary of Economic and Financial Affairs, Ambassador Philip Goh, and Brazilian Ambassador to Guyana, Ambassador Maria Cristina de Castro Martins, met with Agriculture Minister Zulfikar Mustafa at his office, where discussions centered on strengthening bilateral cooperation between Guyana and Brazil, particularly in the areas of trade, agriculture, and investment opportunities. Minister Mustafa highlighted the strong partnership that Guyana and Brazil have developed over the years, especially through collaborative agricultural initiatives and technical cooperation. He noted that the continued collaboration between the two countries will further support agricultural development, food security, and economic growth. On Tuesday, Agriculture Minister Zulfikar Mustafa and his team traveled to Region 2, where he met with rice farmers from the Essequibo Coast and discussed the criteria and implementation process for the assistance program announced recently by President Dr. Irfan Ali. The $3 billion initiative is intended to support rice farmers amid challenges facing the industry. The payout formula, for which was agreed to between rice farmers and the president at a specially convened forum at the Artachang Convention Center a few weeks ago. Speaking with the Essequibo farmers, Minister Mustafa reminded them that government has always stood by them during challenging times, and this latest initiative is another in a string of interventions going back years.
7: You know also that our price, the prices for paddy and rice in our country, is being determined by the world market price. And when there is a fall of the world market price, when it falls, the price for our paddy falls too. That is why over the last few crops, the government has been making that subsidies to the farmers. Last year, both crops, we gave $300 each crop for a bag of paddy, subsidies to the farmers. We gave also a bag of fertilizer to an acre of rice that farmers plant last crop, or also cash crop farmers. And leaving out, a number of farmers would have received seed paddy help from GRDB, agrochemical, and other help from GRDB. I know for a fact there are still some millers that owe farmers on the Essequibo Coast. I have been talking to them on a regular basis. I'll be meeting with them again shortly. They promised me very shortly they will pay out all the farmers, and I asked GRDB to summon them to a meeting. Hopefully by Friday I will meet with them again with the intention that they will pay out all the farmers who they owe. And we'll be having that so that we can deal with the issue. We know for a fact that farmers are looking forward for their money.
6: Speaking about the recent announcement by His Excellency, Minister Mustafa called on farmers to ensure that they register with the GRDB, providing the necessary supporting documents that will determine the amount they will receive based on the acreage cultivated.
7: Because more long you take, it will take longer for you all to get the payment. And I want farmers to receive their payment as early as possible. As a matter of fact, the president has instructed that I ensure that this exercise completed as soon as possible. Now, there were some criteria that the technical people set up so that we must follow those criteria. Because sometimes, you know, we have had experiences that whenever we get cash grant, and we get, especially in this sector, we get all kind of measures that come up. People have planted 100 acre rice, some of them want to divide it into four, so then wife get 25, them get 25, then son get 25, then daughter get 25. So that instead of receiving $10,000 per acre, they're going to get $15,000. You can't smart the system like that. Right? You can't smart the system like that. Right? So we already get a criteria set up by His Excellency the President. Those persons planting 50 and above will receive $10,000 per acre. And those plant, who don't want to walk it, you can leave it. If you don't want it, comrade, you can leave it. And those planting 50 and below will receive the $15,000. Because when you look at the amount, the small farmers, when you categorize them, the small farmers, the 15 and below will receive less. When you look at it, because some people planting 15 acres, some people planting 10 acres, depend on that. The criteria also, I understand that some farmers are saying that they have to bring in leases and transport. Well, now GRDB has a database. GRDB has a database that they are using, which they are using. They already have the acreage that people would have cultivated for the first crop, and this is in relation to the first crop of 2026. They already have the acreage. But we also want to put in more check and balances. So we are asking you to provide, when you sell your paddy to the mill, provide the vouchers. And we will also cross-check it with the mill's voucher to ensure that we get a little more accuracy. But we set up a committee at the local level here. A committee, a number of rice farmers are in this committee, and they're divided by various areas. And this committee will be the final body in Region 2 to advance the list to the GRDB. So the areas that break up is Good Hope to Pomona, Riverstone to La Union, Queenstown to Reliance, and you got La Resource to New Road. And you got approximately 58 persons are in this committee that will ensure to verify. You got Bushlat to La Bella Alliance, Lima to Windsor Castle, Hamilton Court to Elisa, and Fort to Betahoo. Those are the catchment area. And you have a number of rice farmers, plus other officials from the Ministry of Agriculture through GRDB, regional officials who are members of this committee and who will do the verification.
6: The meeting in Essequibo and in subsequent meetings in Regions 4 and 5, also served as a forum for Minister Mustafa to share with farmers the government's plans to help them create what is being described as integrated farming systems to diversify, not to decrease rice production, but to add to it additional sources of income.
7: When you look at the investment in the rice sector from 2020 to 2026, it's tremendous. The urea fertilizer loan over the years has amounted to over $3.2 billion. Flood relief assistance amounted, when we had the flood, the major flood in 2021, over $2 billion. And I can go on and list all the investment we have made. And this brings me to the point of what we are about to do too. So, we have looked at the entire rice industry, and we want to help you, the farmers. So we decided that we will ask farmers to set aside a minimum of 2 acres of their plot. If you could set aside 2 acres of your plot, then you will have an opportunity to diversify and start the integrated farming that was initially mentioned when the President made that presentation at the conference center. We want to work with you, the farmers. We want to help you to have more opportunities to have different, varied incomes. If you look recently, we did a pilot project in Region 9. We did a 4 acres of pilot project in onion cultivation. And it was a massive success. So much so that right now, if you go in the major supermarkets in Georgetown, you will see Guyana onions being distributed there. So this year, or now, we have decided that we'll go into large scale because we want to produce all our onions need. So we don't want to import any onion again. So I'm hoping, so in Region 9, we'll expand that cultivation to 300 acres this year. We have started on the Essequibo Coast. So far, about 40 acres have already been identified to start onion cultivation. We can work along with the farmers. We can work along with you. So you can start a small portion in your land, some cultivation of onions. Ready market available. We have the market available, and the price is very good. But besides that, we want to develop, as I said, an integrated farming approach. So you will not only cultivate rice, which is, I want to stress, you know, this is important. When I said that we want integrated farming, that doesn't mean that we go against our stop plant rice. Because I went to Borbis last Saturday, I mentioned the same thing, and I see, I don't want to describe the guy, but he said, look, the government will do away with rice. The government will never do away with rice. We will always support rice farmers. We will ensure that we expand the rice industry. We will ensure that we increase the yield and you have better variety of seed to plant. But at the same time, like what is happening around the world, we want also, we don't want to left behind. We want to also go move on. And what Guyana is doing today, Guyana is seen as the leader in agriculture and food production in CARICOM. CARICOM, over the next 4 years, CARICOM is working to reduce its food import bill by 25%. You know what that means? That means CARICOM is working to reduce its food import bill by approximately $4 billion. And if that has to be successful, then we, Guyana, has to be successful.
6: This message was also shared with farmers in subsequent meetings in Regions 4 and 5 on Saturday. Those meetings were held at the MMA compound in Region 5 and at Mahaika River in Region 4. In Region 5, Minister Musafa shared with farmers the opportunities available for diversification, with the suggested 2-acre allocation to be used for the production of high-value crops such as onions, coconuts, for aquaculture, etc. In all of those meetings with rice farmers this past week, Minister Mustafa has stressed that government, through his ministry, will be providing them with guidance and support every step of the way, should they opt in to this initiative.
0: We want you, as he rightly said when he talked, we want every farmers, if you could set aside an acre or two of your rice cultivation area, of your land, that we can work with you. We will work with you to diversify, to get these high-value crops, to start these high-value crops. Right here now in Guyana, we have a large demand for these crops, things like broccoli, cauliflower, carrot, lettuce, bell pepper, you name it. The young lady spoke about some of what they learned at the WIN program. We're expanding our coconut cultivation. We can help you all with livestock also. So that is the way you have to go. You can't only depend on the rice cultivation. Rice is important. We will continue to assist you. We will continue to help the farmers. But we want also that you must not depend on one income alone. And this here, the value, the diversification, will help you to earn other income.
6: At all of the engagements, farmers were given the opportunity to raise with Minister Mustafa and his team issues of concern to them, issues that were either addressed on the spot or follow-up actions promised. Addressing concerns about the method of the payout, Minister Mustafa assured that for those who have no bank accounts, physical checks will be prepared and delivered directly to them.
0: I want just to inform you on some of the things that we will be doing. For the registration of farmers, we put some mechanism in place because we want to ensure that we have proper accountability. We say that you will go register with your voucher if you sell your paddy, but of course we have the acreage that you have been cultivating, GRDB and MMA.
8: We also will correspond your voucher with the miller's voucher that they will have who purchase your paddy. And also we have a local committee that will look at the system to ensure that we do nobody smart the system. If we can conclude that exercise as early as possible, then we can have your checks available. And this doesn't mean that you must have a bank account before you register. Inform the people out there. We will have the checks available to people who doesn't have a bank account. We'll not pay the money into the bank. Let me be frank. We'll bring the check to distribute to you directly how we did it in the $300 when we pay for the party. So nobody should be scared that they won't get the money. Everybody will have the money. Every single person. And I want you all to work, cooperate with the GRDB so that we can finish this exercise as early as possible.
6: During the meeting with farmers at Mahaika River Saturday, cash crop farmers made representation for assistance, as they too are facing challenges with input costs, including fertilizer. Here again, Minister Mustafa assured that government is mulling several options.
8: Now, coming back to the cash crop farmers, I was looking at what help we can give them. There are lots of people who need help with machinery. So I've made committed, I asked Lionel that, look, every cash crop farmers in this community will do help them, give them 5 acres, develop 5 acres for them with our machinery. So we will do that to help them. All the planting material, what they are planting, we'll make it free to them so that we can give them the different planting material. You know, we build a tissue culture lab now. A tissue culture lab used to produce like about 10 to 12,000 planting material, around 15,000 planting material annually. That we now will produce millions of planting material by the end of this year. So, and different planting material. And the most important thing, that these planting material that we are will be producing will be disease resistance and also pest resistance. So you'll use less chemical if you have to use chemical. That is why we are now working to get rid of the dangerous chemicals that we are working now, the Pesticide and Toxic Chemical Control Board. They are working to have more environmentally friendly chemical in the system. But we want you to do away with the chemical so that we can get more organic produce coming out of these areas. Also, what we have done, we have also brought in a fertilizer called the nano fertilizer, not only for rice, but you could use for cash crop too. And we can help to assist. We have some chemical, we have some fertilizer that are liquid, right? Liquid nano fertilizer that we can help some farmers with.
6: On Friday evening, Agriculture Minister Zulfikar Mustafa joined His Excellency President Dr. Irfan Ali and other cabinet ministers for the opening of the Guyana Festival at the Guyana National Stadium. The festival was held under the theme Sound, Soul and Taste. It ends today.
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3: The GRDB's Rice Research Station at Burma is reminding farmers that the GRDB's new high-yielding varieties' yield potential is 7 to 8 tons per hectare, or 45 to 55 bags per acre. However, because the variety is a heavy feeder and its panicles produce up to 250 grains or more, there is constant need for adequate nutrition at every stage of the growing cycle. It is important to note that together with adequate nutrition for the plants, there is vital need to reduce competition for those vital nutrients through the eradication of competing weeds, especially red rice. The recommended approach to weed management is an integrated one that begins at land preparation. Once proper weed management is realized, farmers should fertilize as follows. The application of TSP at a rate of 50 to 75 pounds per acre at dry land preparation or by broadcasting at 14 to 21 days after sowing. Urea at a rate of 1.5 to 2 bags per acre, split into two applications at 18 to 21 and at 40 to 45 days. A third dose at 60 days after sowing is optional. MOP at a rate of 50 to 75 pounds per acre in two equal splits at land preparation or broadcasted at 14 to 21 days and then at 40 to 42 days. Boron, apply half pint per acre in two equal splits. That's a quarter pint at 21 to 25 days and a quarter pint per acre at 45 to 50 days after sowing. In cases where a soil test report is available, stick to the recommendations. NPK fertilizers can be applied at a rate of 220 pounds per acre at dry land preparation or 14 to 21 days after sowing as a replacement for TSP and MOP. A message from the GRDB Ministry of Agriculture.
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2: Well, that's all the time we have on this week's edition of This Week in Agriculture, a presentation of the Communications Unit, Ministry of Agriculture. We certainly hope you've enjoyed this week's presentation. We hope it was informative. We see our farmers are being supported by the government of today, ensuring that despite the challenges facing agriculture across the board, that farmers are being given the support necessary to keep going forward. Until next week then, I'm Christopher Holden, on behalf of the entire production team, saying so long. See you around.

0: It's time for this episode of Weekly Digest. Prime Minister Brigadier Retired Mark Phillips visited Ford Island to inspect preparations for Guyana's 60th Independence Anniversary flag-raising ceremony, themed the Homecoming Guyana's Diamond Jubilee. The visit focused on site readiness and landscape enhancement while preserving the historical integrity of Fort Zeelandia, the Court of Policy, and the wider heritage site. Prime Minister Phillips also welcomed the President of the Dominican Republic, His Excellency Luis Abinader Corona, at the Cheri Jagan International Airport on his official two-day visit. Minister of Agriculture Zulfikar Mustafa met with youth and farmers on the Essequibo coast to advance several agricultural initiatives, including a tunnel ventilated poultry program aimed at modernizing production and creating opportunities for youth. He also met rice farmers to encourage them to set aside a small part of their land to grow high-value crops. Minister Vindhya Prasad attended a sexual assault awareness symposium at Duke Lodge hosted by the Ministry of Human Services and Social Security through its Sexual Offences and Domestic Violence Policy Unit. The session brought together key stakeholders to review data, identify gaps, and strengthen collaboration to develop a stronger framework for preventing and responding to sexual assault and violence in Guyana.
1: We live in a country where, unfortunately, people do not pursue these matters sufficiently in the legal way, meaning that a lot of these matters are left either putting the person back in the same state where they are abused, where they can be repeatedly sexually assaulted, or just leaving them with something unresolved. And you know what? The perpetrator, not at all facing any consequence of their action. That is the reality that we deal with.
0: Minister of Public Works Juan Egil met with over 30 contractors in Region 4 to review project progress and reinforce strict standards for ongoing infrastructure works. He emphasized partnership between government and contractors, accountability and maintaining quality while managing public disruption at construction sites, especially ahead of Guyana's 60th independence celebrations. Minister of Labour and Manpower Planning Kioma D. Griffith, MP, is leading a delegation in Paraguay at the meeting of the working groups of the 22nd Inter-American Conference of Ministers of Labour, IACML, and the REAL Workshop on Social Dialogue. The engagement brings together labour ministers and regional stakeholders from across Americas to advance discussions on labour policy, workforce development, social protection systems, and collaborative approaches to the future of work. Senior Minister in the Office of the President with Responsibility for Finance, Dr. Ashni Singh, met with a Brazilian delegation to discuss strengthening economic cooperation and expanding business partnerships between Guyana, Brazil, and the wider South American region. Dr. Singh also met with Director General of Global Affairs Canada and the Canadian High Commissioner to Guyana, His Excellency Sebastian Seguam. Discussions focused on Guyana-Canada relationship and opportunities to increase Canadian trade and investment in Guyana. Minister within the Ministry of Culture, Youth and Sports, Stephen Jacobs, attended the opening ceremony of the National Independence Visual Arts Exhibition, theme The Independent Artists, at Castellani House. The exhibition beautifully highlights the creativity, talent, and cultural expression of our local artists as we continue celebrating Guyana's rich artistic heritage during this independence season. Minister of Health Dr. Frank Anthony handed over ATVs, XUVs, and motorcycles to hinterland regions to improve healthcare access, outreach services, and emergency response in remote communities. Dr. Anthony also attended the Georgetown Hospital Corporation Nursing Week ceremony, where 58 nurses were honored for their dedication and contributions to healthcare in Guyana. Minister of Foreign Affairs and International Cooperation UTOD met with UNICEF representatives to discuss continued collaboration in support of Guyana's development, especially childhood and youth development. Minister Todd highlighted the importance of education and health services across the country, including hinterland communities, and noted that most of Guyana's population is under 30. Minister of Tourism, Industry and Commerce Susan Rodrigues hailed the return of the Guyana Festival 2026 as thousands gathered at the Guyana National Stadium Friday night for the event's grand opening after a 12-year break. Under the theme, Song, Soul and Taste, the festival featured vibrant cultural performances, storytelling and celebrations of Guyana's six peoples while promoting national pride, unity and tourism.
2: We open more than a festival. We come together for a national celebration of identity, heritage, achievement, and possibilities. This evening marks a truly historic moment for our country. After 12 years, the Guyana Festival has returned under the theme Sound, Soul, and Taste. The Guyana Festival occurs during a period of unprecedented transformation in Guyana.
0: That wraps up another week on Guyana's path to transformation.
3: Wapchan nawij ik Radio Aisharton kuatpan Guyana pardan unawat aiji. 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

the coast to the hinterland, from our riverine communities to the Rupununi, this is the Voice of Guyana, broadcasting on 102.5 FM and 560 AM, relaying nationwide on 95.1 FM in Lethem, Mabaruma, Madia, Aishalton, Bartica, and Oriella, and 95.5 FM on Radio Essequibo. 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

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From the land of the Wapichan people, Radio Ai Sharton is relaying the voice of Guyana.

wapchan na wish ik Radio I Sharton kuatpan gayana pardan unaw at aiji. From the land of the Wapichan people, Radio I Sharton is relaying the voice of Guyana.

the coast to the hinterland, from our riverine communities to the Rupununi, this is the Voice of Guyana, broadcasting on 102.5 FM and 560 AM, relaying nationwide on 95.1 FM in Lethem, Mabaruma, Madia, Aishalton, Bartica, and Oriella, and 95.5 FM on Radio Essequibo. 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

0: Wapchan nauish ik Radio Aisharton kuatpan Guyana pardan unawat aiji. 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

0: wapchan na wish ik radio ai sharton kuatpan gayana pardan unau at aiji. From the land of the Wapichan people, Radio I Shelton is relaying the voice of Guyana.
1: BBC News with Emily Thomas. The head of the World Health Organization says he's deeply concerned by the speed and scale of the Ebola epidemic in Central Africa. Tedros Adhanom Ghebreyesus pointed to cases being reported in urban areas, including Kampala in Uganda and Goma in eastern Congo. He also added that the ongoing conflict in the DRC was a significant risk that could spread the disease due to mass population movements.
2: There is significant population movement in the area. The province of Ituri is highly insecure, as you may know. Conflict has intensified since late 2025, and the fighting has escalated significantly over the past 2 months, resulting in civilian deaths. Over 100,000 people have been newly displaced. And in Ebola outbreaks, you know what displacement means.
1: Hours before the Russian leader arrives in Beijing, the Chinese Foreign Ministry has denied reports that President Xi Jinping told Donald Trump last week that Vladimir Putin might yet regret invading Ukraine. A ministry spokesman described the report in the Financial Times as entirely fabricated. From Beijing, Steve Lai says the gas pipeline deal will likely be Russia's key focus for the meeting.
3: One deal in particular to pay close attention to involves energy. The Power of Siberia 2 pipeline, which would dramatically increase Russian gas supplies into China. If that gets advanced here, it's a major moment that further insulates Moscow from Western pressures for years to come. And that'll be something that'll be closely watched both in Kyiv and in Washington, D.C.
1: The governor of Russia's Yaroslavl region says it's been hit by a big Ukrainian drone attack, resulting in a fire at an industrial facility. He did not specify what had been hit, but Yaroslavl, which lies northeast of Moscow, is home to a major oil refinery. A nationwide transport strike in Kenya, called because of a steep rise in petrol and diesel prices, has entered its second day, leaving many town and city centres largely deserted. Protesters have again set up burning barricades, with riot police deployed in some areas. Our global affairs reporter, Richard Kagoe, is in Nairobi.
4: Talks between officials from Kenya's Ministries of Energy and Transport and taxi operators are ongoing. The fuel regulator reduced the price of diesel by just under a dollar after tense negotiations on Monday, but this has not appeased them. The one-pound price is reduced to levels last seen before the war in Iran. They rose by nearly 50% in the last review. The strike has caused widespread disruptions across the country. The streets of Nairobi are deserted, with many people staying at home. Schools and offices are closed, with no public transport. Hundreds of demonstrators were arrested on Monday for protesting without permission.
1: BBC News. Opposition parties in India have criticised the government for raising fuel prices for the second time in a week. The Congress Party leader said the move would further burden people. The government says the hikes are necessary to cover the cost of the surge in international fuel prices due to Middle East tensions. Arunode Mukherjee is in Delhi.
5: If you look at the overall economic picture that is emerging, you've got these price hikes coming in. What does this mean in terms of a cascading effect on the Indian economy, in terms of inflation? You're also heading towards the sowing season for Indian agriculture, which is the monsoon season. You're already seeing some worries about a fertilizer crisis for the Indian agriculture sector, which caters to about 46% of the population in terms of just employment. India also heavily imports fertilizers. It's a country that is dependent on imports as far as crude oil is concerned. There is a macro picture that is emerging of worry. The rupee, the currency is also depreciating. There are inflationary concerns.
1: There's been a rare mass shooting in Egypt, with a gunman killing 8 people and injuring 5 in a Sousse province south of Cairo. The assailant in Monday's apparently random attack is said to have opened fire at a busy transport hub. Security forces tracked him down after he fled to nearby farmland and shot him dead. Torrential rain has triggered widespread flooding across southern and central China, killing at least 10 people. Schools and businesses have been closed and transport and power supplies disrupted. 6 of those who died were travelling in a truck which fell into a flooded river in the southwestern region of Guangxi. A painting by the acclaimed American artist Jackson Pollock has sold at auction in New York for a record $181.2 million. The vast sum makes it the fourth most expensive work ever sold at auction and an all-time high for a piece by the abstract expressionist. And that's the latest world news from the BBC.
6: You're with us on The Voice of Guyana. It is 6:07. At this point, we do not have any announcement of death. However, we've got one message calling Sergio Angelo Burgess Trading as Blessed Mining and Logistics, Inc. and Blessed Mineral, Inc. of Lot 5, Garnet Street, Kitty, Georgetown, or somewhere else in the country. Here's a message for you. You are asked to make urgent contact with the office of Jumbojet Auto Sales of Lot 92, Smythe Street, Working Rust, Georgetown. Anyone knowing the whereabouts of this individual, kindly pass this message on. I'll repeat your message. You are asked to make urgent contact with the office of Jumbojet Auto Sales of Lot 92, Smythe Street, Working Rust, Georgetown. Anyone knowing the whereabouts of this individual, kindly pass this message on. This message is sent by Jumbojet Auto Sales and is for Sergio Angelo Burgess Trading as Blessed Mining and Logistics, Inc. and Blessed Mineral, Inc. of Lot 5, Garnet Street, Kitty, Georgetown, or somewhere else in the country. The next scheduled announcement of death and messages can be heard at 7:35, 6:08 and 50 seconds.

0: Good morning, rise and shine. It is Tuesday the 19th of May, 2026. Welcome to The Breakfast Show. I am Deborah Francis, and I will be with you right up until 9 hours this morning, getting your day started, getting our day started, and hope that you will stay with me and invite someone to join us as we get this lovely Tuesday. We're in the land of the living. It's a good place to give thanks, and I hope that you, by the way, would have had a good night's rest last night, a peaceful night's rest last night. I certainly had a wonderful night rest last night. I was in pretty early because I had a late night on Sunday. So I was in pretty early and had such a wonderful rest. I woke up just in time. I woke up after 4 o'clock, but just in time, because that's around the time I get up on a daily basis. So, but I woke up refreshed and really ready for today. And I hope that you would have had a good night's rest and you're ready for today as well. I know many persons would have had their day started. You probably are at work already for those who check in at 6 o'clock and those who check in at 4 o'clock, at 5 o'clock, and so on and so forth. Those who work during the course of the night, good morning to you as well. I know you're counting down to your time to wrap up and head home, and perhaps especially single mothers, to get your kids ready for school and get everyone out so that they can be on time as well. So I just would like to wish you strength. Hope you had a good shift last night and you will have the strength and the wisdom and everything else that you need so that you can really get your kids ready and everyone else ready to be at school and to be at their appointment today and to get their day started. So welcome, everyone. Good morning to all of our vendors. I know we would have had a downpour, relatively heavy downpour early this morning. So I hope that you guys are well too. I know you're happy, especially your veggie vendors, for the rain to just soak the vegetables and have them fresh and so on. So it's all good. So just want to wish you guys well. All of our folks who are on the job at the moment, good morning to you. All of our security officers, members of the joint services, good morning to you guys as well. And thank you for your service, your continuous service. Just want to wish you well. 6 hours, 11 it is. Let's start with our inspirational dose of wisdom. And then as we come down to our independence, I've got a song I know you will, well, it's an instrumental of a song that I know you will, that will put a pep in your step. And I hope that you will dance to it. And I've got some folk music as well to get today started, because we are counting down to our independence, people. And we need to know our folk music as much as we need to know our national songs, our patriotic songs. We need to know all things Guyana. So please, let's get excited about this journey and count down to our 60th independence anniversary. 6 hours, 12, welcome to The Breakfast Show. We'll start with our inspirational dose of wisdom.
1: I am Winsome Henry, and here is your inspirational dose of wisdom. 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This quote reminds us that sometimes you have to sacrifice short-term comfort for long-term success. Discipline helps you stay focused on your bigger goals. I'm Winsome Henry, and that was your dose of wisdom.

0: That was a song, well, the title of that song is I Want to Build This Land That Belongs to Me, and that, of course, is Guyana. So I hope that you embrace the lyrics of that song. 6:16 it is. It's now time for us to check in on our weather. I did say we had a downpour last evening, early this morning, in fact. I don't know what happened last evening. But early this morning, we had a downpour. Pretty wet on the outside. So let's check in on the weather as issued by the National Weather Watch Center.
1: Hello, I'm Nikita Bagot with your weather forecast. Mostly cloudy skies are expected across Guyana, becoming overcast at times with intermittent showers. Thunderstorms are likely over inland areas of regions 1 to 3. Some areas may experience a gradual improvement into the afternoon. Rainfall is expected to range between 10 and 40 millimeters. For the wind, moderate to fresh northeasterly breeze becoming windy at times is expected. Maximum temperatures will range from 27 to 29 degrees Celsius along the coast and from 28 to 30 degrees Celsius for elsewhere. Residents are reminded that the spring tide advisory remains in effect until May 21, 2026. Low-lying coastal communities, particularly vulnerable areas, may experience overtopping during periods of high tide, which could result in minor flooding. Our marine advisory is also in effect as strong surface winds are expected to produce rough sea conditions. Fisherfolk and small craft operators are advised to exercise caution and take the necessary measures to safeguard life and property. Moving on to your extended forecast. On Wednesday, mostly cloudy skies with intermittent to frequent showers and isolated thunderstorms are expected. Until next time, be safe and have a great day.
0: Thank you, Nikita, for the weather forecast for today's issued by the National Weather Watch Center. You can join us again at approximately 7:15 for another weather forecast. 6:18 it is. Let's check on the outside. Nikita did tell us that we're expecting overcast conditions. So pretty wet, I did say, on the outside. And starting on the western end of the Barajack Dio Demerara River Bridge, we are seeing relatively steady flow of traffic, especially heading in the direction of the approach road of the Barajack Dio Demerara River Bridge, and traffic coming from all directions as well. So relatively steady flow. On east bank of Demerara, at the Grove end, this is pretty overcast, pretty wet, and we're seeing just a few vehicles, in fact, three vehicles on the roadway heading in the direction of the city of Georgetown. So pretty clear, but that does not indicate that you should be speeding at all. At the Diamond end, heading up the east bank, we've got a few vehicles, and we've got a few more heading towards the city of Georgetown as well. And again, very wet conditions on the outside. At the Harbor Bridge, pretty similar to Diamond, just a few vehicles up and down the east bank of Demerara. And as we get to the Houston end, this is pretty wet as well, and few more vehicles. So we've got more vehicles at this end, up and down the east bank of Demerara. Is it raining? I see a raindrop on the camera, and I'm looking for the wipers. No, it's not quite raining, but pretty wet on the outside. As we get to the DSL junction, this is after you would have come off from the Houston end. Oops. We do not have access to the DSL camera, and neither do we have access to the East Coast camera. But what we shall do is get to the Jaguar roundabout and see what is happening at that end. Pretty overcast skies and very heavy, heavy cloud cover. And we've got vehicles, quite a steady flow around the roundabout and heading in the direction of the city of Georgetown as well. So that's what's happening. Just want to wish you guys well and be safe on the roadway. Those who are heading out, ensure you walk with your umbrella, your sweater, the things that you need so that you can be comfy and nice, and you can get to your destination dry as well, because you also want to ensure that you are dry when you get to and you arrive at your destination. Good morning to all of our kids. Hope that you guys will cooperate this morning. Ensure that you have your breakfast. Ensure that you, well, I'm assuming by now you would have packed your bags and you would have packed your stationery and so on, completed your homework. So you're not doing that this morning, right? We're not doing homework this morning. We are packing. We are ready to go to school. So get your breakfast. Eat your breakfast. Don't be distracted by your gadget. Ensure you eat your breakfast and ensure that you get you go take a bath, go do what you've got to do and be out of there. Don't give your parents a hard time at all. Morning hours, not the time to give your parents a hard time, okay? So kids, yes, we're all cooperating this morning. Please and thank you. 6 hours 21. Let's get your economic report. And then we've got our Burbies Bridge, Essequibo Crossing. And then we've got some more music. We've got some folk music as we come down to our independence. Happy Independence, Guyana, 621.
2: Hello there. Let's tell you what's happening with the price of gold for the economic report. The price of gold, being the second fix, is US$4,565.40 per ounce. The gross price is 906,231 Guyana dollars per ounce. The net price or take-home pay is 838,264 Guyana dollars per ounce, or 41,913 Guyana dollars per penny weight. The selling price is 923,740 Guyana dollars per ounce. And now for the foreign exchange rates according to the non-bank cambio, buying and selling respectively. For the US dollar, $207.98 and $210.45. For the Canadian dollar, $151.16 and $152.92. For the euro, $241.82 and $244.91. For the sterling, $277.84 and $281.36. For the Barbados dollar, $84.24. For the TT dollar, $23.28. And for the Eastern Caribbean dollar, $65.48. I'm Fuchsia Lunk, and this has been your economic report as of May 18, 2026, as issued by the Bank of Guyana.
3: There, and here is your Burbies Bridge and Ferry schedules for today, the 19th of May 2026. The Burbies Bridge will be opened at 5 hours 30 and will be closed at 7 hours. 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The first ferry will be departing Perica to Suriname and Suriname to Perica at 5 hours. The next ferry departures for Perica to Suriname and Suriname to Perica is scheduled for 10 hours 30, 15 hours 10 and 18 hours. 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The MV Milani will be departing Perica at 16 hours and Wakenham at 4 hours. Now for your Legwan to Perica service schedule. The ferry will be departing Perica at 10 hours and 16 hours 30 and Legwan at 6 hours and 15 hours 30. Now for your Bartica to Perica ferry service. The ferry will be departing Bartica at 5 hours and 12 hours, and Perica at 6 hours. And that's all for your Burbies Bridge and ferry schedules for today, May 19, 2026.

That's the man, the mighty Pakuri. That one is called Matapi, usually very popular around heritage time. But listen, it's sounding good, and it's a good song for any day of the week. So why not? As we head up to our independence, 6 hours, 30 it is.

Careful driving saves lives. On today's program, we highlight the dangers of sudden braking. Braking abruptly without warning can cause rear-end collisions, especially in heavy traffic. Drivers should observe traffic ahead, maintain safe following distances, and brake gradually whenever possible. Always use your brake lights and signals properly to alert other road users. Smooth driving is safe driving. And remember, careful driving saves lives. 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

you can join us again tomorrow at 6:30 for another edition of your Road Safety Talk, 6:32. Good morning. How are you this morning? It is a Tuesday, the 19th of May, 2026. Those celebrating a birthday today, happy birthday to you. If it's your anniversary, happy anniversary. Hope that you would have had yourself a good night's rest and you are ready to celebrate today, because today is the day that you were blessed to be on the earth. And I hope that you're fulfilling your purpose in every single way. But I hope for today, you will stay on it. You will enjoy every moment. And listen, enjoy, enjoy, enjoy. Because life is so fleeting that every day is a day for celebration. But particularly today, because it's your birthday, you should make the most of it. Do whatever it is you like to have done today. Whatever makes you happy, go out and do it. And I hope by now you know what makes you happy. Because that's something we often assume as well, that we know what makes ourselves happy, or you would know what makes you happy. And then sometimes we're so busy, quote unquote busy, that we don't get a time to stop and really look at ourselves, think about ourselves. What makes us happy? What is it that makes us joyful? Right? What is it that gives us peace? What is it that we enjoy doing? What is it that we that would make our heart smile? Have you thought about it? Do you know what makes your heart smile? I'll give you a minute. A minute is a bit too long for broadcast time for us to get dead here. But listen, it's for you to think about it, okay? The point is, do whatever makes you happy. Today's your birthday. Happy birthday to you. All right, guys, let's move to our community call segment. And today we've got a relatively short time because guess what? Honorable Barjack Diao, the Vice President of Guyana, will be in region number 2. So we'll start there. Today, he will be meeting you at the Essequibo Technical Institute at 10 hours. He will be along with all the cabinet members. So please, in event you'd like to engage with the Honorable Vice President, please go out and meet him today at the Essequibo Technical Institute starting at 10 hours. And he will be along with all the cabinet members engaging with you. As a result of that, I rather suspect that, yes, indeed, I've confirmed it now, that there will be no open day at the Honorable Dr. Vindhya Prasad's office. This is the Ministry of Human Services and Social Security. Usually on Tuesdays, she meets with the members of the public. But today, there will be no open day as a result of this engagement, because I rather suspect that she will be at this engagement on the Essequibo Coast. So good morning to all of the cabinet members who will be, I'm sure by now, making their way to the Essequibo, if not there already, and ready to engage with members of the public. Okay, so that's where I wanted to start. And also want to let you know that we are still in our independence frame of mind, and there are a few more activities. This weekend is going to be the party activities. So I know the older folks may not be as keen on those, but there is scheduled to be an air show. When the details are released, I will be sure to share that with you. That should be really great. There's also a drone show I mentioned yesterday on the 26th, though. So ensure that you mark your calendar and you take your kids out, especially so that they can enjoy the drone show. You know, kids are very much into technology, and this is a good space for them to just be in awe, right? To be in awe and to really just enjoy this celebration. Drones are always fascinating, especially when you've got a show. Beautiful. Okay, let's go over to the Ministry of Culture, Youth and Sport. The ministry that we're looking forward to for all the information relative to our independence anniversary. They have posted on their Facebook page their independent sports activities. They had squash. They had sports in general, softball, squash, and so on. Extensive write-up on those. And
They also said the launch of the robotic hops officially arrived in Region 3. And this is more than a program. It's a movement shaping the next generation of Guyanese creators and innovators. Robotics is now live in Essequibo Island's West Demerara. And the energy at Leonora Secondary School was unmatched. Okay, so this was an event. And then, right, so they posted on the drone show. And that's about it. That's about it. They posted on the presence of our bodybuilders in Barbados in a Roger Boyce Classic as well over the weekend, which we would have covered in our news. That's about it for now. We're looking forward to more details because I believe details matter, right? So, okay, let's go across our utility companies because we've got a very short time. Starting with the Guyana Water Incorporated. Now, they said due to challenges, the works are still ongoing. And this is at the, for those in Region 4, Good Hope and Monrepo. And the works are scheduled to be completed by 9 a.m. today. Okay, so this is for those at Good Hope and Monrepo. Remember, there was a planned interruption last evening to 4 a.m. this morning. However, works are still ongoing, so they're asking your indulgence as they complete the interconnection works along the railway embankment at the Good Hope First Bridge. So please, again, be guided. GWI will be in region number 3, Carnita, Ida, today from, in fact, tomorrow, Wednesday, from 9 a.m. to 3 p.m. They will be at the R&V Mini Mart. GWI will also like to inform those in region number 3, Potentia, Free and Easy, Vriesland, Viva La Force, Sisters Village, Good Intent, Lowry Trade, Stanley Town, Bellevue, Lagrange, Bagotville, Nimes, Canal number 2, Bell West, that you are experiencing an interruption of your service. And this was supposed to have been yesterday, but in the event you still have an interruption to your service, just know that they were facilitating the installation of critical isolation valves within the Canal number 2 in Bell West areas as part of ongoing NRW works across the region. And so they thank you for your understanding of this. Now, they've also advised those in Annandale, Lusignan, Good Hope, north of the railway embankment, region number 4, that you are scheduled to have an interruption of your service. And this was, again, from last evening to this morning. So the contracted China Railway First Group will be relocating a 150mm bridge on the pass and installing a 150mm valve in the area. And the contractor's technical team will be working to ensure that these works are completed within a stipulated time. Again, if you have an interruption of your service, just know it's because of that. Those in Annandale, Lusignan, Good Hope. Okay, guys, so let's move over to now to still on the East Coast, but at Haslington, Golden Grove, Nabaclis, Covent John, Victoria, Belfield, Newtonsville, Lowland, and Hope. The interruption to your water supply is due to a major leak at the station. The team will be working to complete repairs within the shortest possible time, and this is the Haslington Well Station. So please, again, be guided and ensure that you be patient with them as well. Enmore and Fowles, GWI will be in your area, 9 a.m. to 3 p.m. doing house-to-house calls. Bath Settlement, region number 5, doing house-to-house calls, 9 a.m. to 3 p.m. as well. Please look out for them and engage if it is that you must. Region number 4, East Bank, Garden of Eden, Brickery Supply, Support, Relief, Land of Canaan, Sierra Joanna, Pearl, Caledonia, Coverden,

0: railway embankment at Good Hope First Bridge, and so contractors will be working, conducting interconnection works from 10 p.m. Monday to Tuesday, this morning. So I hope by now, they haven't yet completed, as I would have advised you. So they're asking that you be patient with them. They're scheduled to be complete. Well, the works are scheduled to be complete by 9 a.m., they've advised. So please be guided. So commuters are urged to be cautious and use alternative routes where possible. All efforts will be made to minimize these inconveniences while maintaining a focus on safety and efficiency. So please, again, be guided and ensure that you cooperate with the on-site traffic personnel as necessary. Okay, guys, let's get to our Guyanese breakfast dish of the day, because we're running very close in time. And then we've got excerpts of our independence leaders. We'll get into our sports news as well. 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
2: Today I'm going to show you how to make sago porridge. 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Of course, you need some sago, and I have some regular whole milk, sweetened condensed milk, evaporated milk. I'll be using cinnamon, clove, allspice, as well as ground cinnamon, nutmeg, and vanilla. I have some water preheating, and now you want to add your spices. Then we'll go in with the regular whole milk. After the milk comes up to a simmer, you want to add your sago. I did soak the sago for about 20 minutes before adding it, and you want to give it a good stir. Lower your heat, turn your heat down to low, and allow this to simmer for about 10 minutes. After about 10 minutes, it has thickened up. Next, you want to add the evaporated milk in here. Give it a good stir. And remember to keep stirring this occasionally to make sure nothing is sticking or burning at the bottom. You want to keep your heat on low and allow this to go for 10 more minutes. Once your sago looks like transparent and clear, that's how you know it's all done. Once this is completely cooked, the last thing you want to add is your sweeteners and the rest of the spices. So now we will add the sweetened condensed milk, and we will add the cinnamon, nutmeg. And once I tasted this, it felt like it needed a bit more sugar, because I like my porridge sweet. So I did go in with a little bit of brown sugar and the vanilla. And that's it, guys. That's how simple it is to make this. And this was one of my childhood favorites. When I tell you I love me some sago porridge, yeah, I truly enjoy this one. My version of a rich and delicious sago porridge. When I tell you this was the bomb, I went in with some powdered milk, because I love some powdered milk in porridge, and it was divine.
3: And breakfast is served.
0: Credit to Candy the Glam Cook for our Guyanese breakfast dish of today. 6 hours 45.
4: Our Independence Leaders, a 5-minute radio program featuring excerpts from speeches by the two presidents who led this nation in the struggle for and into independence, Lyndon Forbes Sampson Burnham and Chetty Barrett Jagan.
5: This is Dr. Jagan speaking to you.
6: We were lucky in that our party, which was formed in 1950, was able to come to power very quickly in a short period of time in 1953. But in that period, when the struggle for independence was very, very intense in many parts of the world, for instance, in Singapore

0: in Malta, in Malaysia, in Kenya, in Nigeria, in Guyana. We were all attacked, those of us who were in the forefront of this struggle. You recall that India carried out a protracted struggle for many years, and in 1947, India became independent. But before doing that, India was dismembered into India and Pakistan, and we still see the problems associated with that partition up to today. In that early period, therefore, many colonial leaders, not only we in Guyana, suffered, but you had people like Jomo Kenyatta, who was sent to jail for 7 years and then was marooned in one part of Kenya, detained and restricted. We went through all of that after the suspension of our constitution in 1953. And tragically for Guyana, with the usual divide and rule policies, our colonial masters were able to split the PPP. And that was the biggest tragedy that befell Guyana. I don't think that we would have had all the difficulties we had in the early 60s, riots, strikes, etc., if the PPP had not been split in 1955. Yes, the struggle would have been hard, but we would have been able to come out on top without all that trauma and all that tragedy that we experienced in 62, 63, and 64. And by the way, all of that was destined to prevent Guyana going to independence. Because at a conference we went to in London in 1960, it was agreed. We demanded independence. The colonial office took a position. No independence now. Go and fight another election, which came in 1961. The opposition demanded no independence and also proportional representation. So our demand for independence was not met because of the position of the opposition. They said not now, later. And they demanded proportional representation, which they didn't get, and that was rejected. So the elections came in 61 and we won. The PPP won 20 out of 35 seats. And it was very, very clear that whoever won the elections will take the country to independence. In fact, the PNC said so. And during the campaign, I recall that Burnham said at a rally that if the PPP won the elections, he will go in the same plane with Jagan to London to demand independence.
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1: With the sports news at this time, I'm Tariq Walters. First, we'll start in cricket news. At stumps on day two, Trinidad and Tobago Red Force holds a slender lead over the Guyana Harpy Eagles, with the latter trailing by 15 runs after being bowled out for 245 in response to TNT's 260. At the Sir Vivian Richards Stadium, leading the charge with the bat for Guyana was Kimo Paul with 51 and 19-year-old Jonathan Van Lang 46. For the Red Force, it was Jaden Seals with 4 for 55 and 3 for 46 from Terence Hines. Trinidad will resume batting tomorrow and will look to post a competitive total. Guyana, on the other hand, will look to limit the Red Force's batting and defend their title. In badminton, we tell you that the Guyana Badminton Association's 60th Independence Tournament has produced standard performances, with both Mishka Bihari and Akeli Haynes reaching and winning the finals for both doubles and mixed doubles. Here's more.
2: Top-ranked Akeli Haynes was a standard performer at the GBA Independence Tournament, teaming up with Tyrese Jeffrey to beat Nkosi Beaton and Daniel Tan 21-14 and 21-18, capturing the men's double scrum. But Haynes' rampage was not done there as he joined force with Asiya Eastman to defeat Nkosi Beaton and Mishka Bihari in the mixed doubles finals to capture the title. However, Haynes did fall in the men's singles finals, Trinidad's Shiraz Nappi, in a stunning upset win. Meanwhile, Mishka Bihari showed her growth to win the under-23 women's singles finals against Alima Eastman 21-9 and 21-7. In the women's doubles finals, Bihari, along with Lashante Berkeley, teamed up to defeat Asiya Eastman and Maniski Jaikasun in straight sets. Like Haynes, however, Bihari would also fall in her open singles finals, this time to multidiscipline athlete Ashley Khalil, with a score 14-21, 21-16, and 14-21, as she lost 2-1. Frank Waddell, meanwhile, bounced back from a grueling semifinal loss in the men's singles to Haynes to defeat Christopher Jordan 21-9 and 21-19 and clinch the under-23 singles men's title. GBA executive Anna Watson signaled the Ministry of Culture and Sports and the Government of Ghana for their invaluable support and contribution towards the success of the tournament. Minister of Culture and Sports Charles Ramson Jr. says the association has reason to celebrate as they intend to commission a new badminton facility at the Racquet Center in the coming months. Travis Seymour for NCN Sport.
1: Thanks, Travis. Guyana's Rosanna Fung narrowly missed out on a podium finish on Sunday evening in the professional segment of the Roger Boys Bodybuilding World Cup. Competing in the women's wellness category of the competition hosted in Bridgetown, Barbados, Fung finished in fourth place and earned $750. Nevertheless, Guyana's 10-member contingent captured a massive 13-medal haul on Sunday evening, at the inaugural International Bodybuilding Federation IBBF event. Leading the way was strongman Roly Chanda, who won 3 medals in the men's physique category and earned his pro card. Romel Salanton also had outstanding showcase to walk away with 2 gold and 1 silver. Reigning Mr. Guyana, Colin Mr. Clean Chisney, snapped up 2 silver medals in the heavyweight and masters bodybuilding classes. Also earning a gold medal was Lyndon Muscle Burnett and Javier Capadiz. The National Racquet Center on Sunday hosted the conclusion of the Independence Diamond Jubilee Invitation Squash Tournament featuring Guyana's top-ranked senior and junior players. In the men's elite singles final, Alex Arjun outlasted Jason Reed Khalid in a grueling 5-game battle to secure the title, while Nicolette Fernandes dominated Ashley Khalil in straight games to win the women's elite singles. Kylie Lowe produced one of the tournament's biggest upsets, defeating top-seeded Emily Fang of Fat in the junior girls final, while Ethan Bulkin captured the junior boys title after he overcame Joshua Verway. The doubles event also delivered excitement, with Jason Ray Khalid and his sister Ashley Khalil winning the senior mixed doubles while Ashley Khalil and Mira Fangafat combined to take the women's elite doubles. The Ghana Football Federation, in collaboration with the Upper Demerara Football Association, held its first round of National Youth Tournament on Saturday at the New Silver City Secondary School ground. More of this story.
3: President of the Upper Demerara Football Association, Wainwright Betun, noted that the tournament is the brainchild of the Guyana Football Federation. According to Betun, the focus is on grassroots football at the under 13 and under 15 levels, with an emphasis on developing the sport and keeping youths actively involved. While more participants are expected next Saturday, the matches already played have marked the start of what is anticipated to be six exciting weeks of football. Betun explained that due to the lack of football activity, the governing body decided to engage communities and teams directly to ensure that all players are reached and given an opportunity to participate.
2: Communities and or teams, because you want to reach a widest possible range of players, because some players might not be associated with teams, but they might have the ability to play. So in order to get the best complement of players, we're looking to see in all communities.
3: Betu noted that they are looking for participation and is therefore encouraging all communities to register a team. NCN spoke with some parents whose children participated.
4: And I'm really glad that the tournament for the boys has started, because it's been a long time. I've been asking for some club so my son could be a part of. So I'm glad for the opportunity so that they can play, you know, they can learn skills, be disciplined. It's good for the community.
3: Another parent, Clinton Venture, noted that it is a great initiative and more parents should get on board.
5: I truly believe that this is a step in the right direction, because we need this for our youths. It's a leisure time activity, and it will teach them a sense of belonging, camaraderie, togetherness, and it will foster the development of the future generation.
3: According to Venture, this could be the beginning of one of the players' exciting football career. Coach of NetRockers, Kieran Cameron, said that this exposure for the youths will give a boost to not only his program, but to other clubs and communities after the years of absence of the game from the town. Games continue on Saturday at the Bayrock Stadium. Reporting for NCN Sport, Jackie Bourne.
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0: The sports news came to you with the compliments of Tulsi Pasod Limited. 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
2: The news. Featuring the personalities, issues, and events that make the news in Guyana, the Caribbean, and around the world. The news is compiled and edited in the newsroom of the National Communications Network.
1: The news comes to you with the compliments of the National Insurance Scheme. With the lead stories, I am Deborah Francis. Good morning. Authorities crack down on overcharging by transport operators. Approved fare structures must now be displayed in minibuses. Housing Minister represents Guyana at Global Urban Forum. In the region, Brazil may reroute farm export flows amid U.S.-China deal. And in the U.S., 3 men killed in San Diego mosque shooting. Those were your lead stories. The details of these and others in a moment.
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1: Thanks for joining us now for the details of the news. The Minister of Public Works with responsibility for transportation, Juan Edgell, is reminding all public transportation providers that the government has approved no increase in transportation fares. Speaking at the new Stabroek Market Square in Georgetown, the minister said existing fares for minibuses, hire cars, taxis, and speedboat operators remain in effect. He stated that the Georgetown boat service remains at $100, while the Parika to Bartica fare stays at $2,500, and the Parika to Supanam fare remains $1,300. Fares for the Parika to Legwan route remain $700, while the Parika to Wakenham route stays at $1,000. Director General of the Maritime Administration Department, Stephen Thomas, warned that operators charging above the approved fares will face penalties. Minister of Tourism, Industry and Commerce, Suzanne Rodrigues, is urging the public to report unauthorized fare increases directly to the ministry. She noted that because minibuses and taxis operate as public transportation, immediate action will be taken against violators. To help cushion the cost of living and rising gas prices, the government is currently subsidizing fuel costs and taxes. Traffic Chief Mahindra Singh has announced that all minibus drivers are now required to prominently display the approved commuter fare structure inside their vehicles. Minister of Public Works Juan Edgell says enforcement of the measure begins today, May 19, as authorities move to ensure compliance across the public transportation sector. The minister noted that the ministry will begin printing and distributing the official fare charts to operators. Passengers who are charged above the approved fares are urged to report the matter to the Ministry of Public Works at 624-2974 or make reports to the Ministry of Public Utilities. Authorities warn that strict action will be taken against operators who violate the approved fare system. Within the next 6 months, members of the Guyana Police Force, GPF, will begin recording police reports digitally, eliminating the time-consuming paper-based process that has been in effect for decades. Commissioner of Police Clifton Hicken made the announcement during the latest episode of Police Roundup, describing it as part of the force's broader push to modernize operations across all divisions. To support this transition, the GPF has decentralized its Zara computer centers, ensuring that ranks in all divisions now have access to computer literacy training. The Ministry of Public Service, Government Efficiency and Implementation has launched a mobile outreach bus aimed at bringing government services directly to citizens across the country. The bus will visit communities across Guyana, allowing residents easier access to a range of government services and programs, including Citizen Connect, Gov Connect, Skills Connect, Coursera opportunities, scholarships, and other public services. According to the ministry, the outreach initiative forms part of the government's broader effort to strengthen service delivery and improve public access to information, training, and opportunities. Minister of Housing Colin Kroll is representing Guyana at the 13th session of the World Urban Forum in Baku, Azerbaijan. The forum continues through Friday under the theme Housing the World, Safe and Resilient Cities and Communities. The event has brought together world leaders, ministers, academics, and international organizations from more than 180 countries. The forum also includes an urban expo showcasing innovative solutions for a sustainable and climate-resilient housing and urban development. 7 hours 6 news from the region. A deal for China to buy more U.S. agricultural goods could prompt Brazil to exploit gaps left by U.S. shipments in other markets, as Washington focuses exports on Brazil's top trading partner, industry experts said on Monday. Estimates of the impact on Brazil's farm sector from the agreement announced on Sunday by the White House could be premature, though the competitiveness of Brazil could result in the country pushing in to other markets, the experts said. Brazil's agricultural exports to China reached $55.22 billion in 2025, about one-third of the sector's total overseas sales last year, according to government data. Soybeans accounted for $34.5 billion of that total, followed by meat at $9.82 billion. The White House estimates additional Chinese purchases of U.S. soy at 25 million metric tons, and if they materialize, Brazil would likely redirect its own trade flows, brokerage Stag International said. And finally, in the news of this time in the U.S., police say two suspects are dead and a threat has been neutralized after a shooting at a San Diego mosque. Three men were killed at the Islamic Center of San Diego, including a security guard, police say. The bodies of two teenage suspects were found in a vehicle nearby. The FBI said that the incident is currently being treated as a hate crime. The Islamic Center in the Claremont area of the city is the largest mosque in San Diego County. Thanks for joining us. That has brought us to the end of the news to the moment.
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1: The news came to you compliments of the National Insurance Scheme. Before we go, here's a recap of the lead stories. Authorities cracked down on overcharging by transport operators. Approved fare structures must now be displayed in minibuses. Housing Minister represents Guyana at Global Urban Forum. In the region, Brazil may reroute farm export flows amid U.S.-China deal. And in the U.S., three men killed in San Diego mosque shooting. Thanks for joining us. The news came to you compliments of the National Insurance Scheme. I'm Deborah Francis.
2: 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The news was compiled and edited in the newsroom of the National Communications Network.

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1: Hello, I'm Nikita Bagot with your weather forecast. Mostly cloudy skies are expected across Guyana, becoming overcast at times with intermittent showers. Thunderstorms are likely over inland areas of regions 1 to 3. Some areas may experience a gradual improvement into the afternoon. Rainfall is expected to range between 10 and 40 millimeters. For the wind, moderate to fresh northeasterly breeze becoming windy at times is expected. Maximum temperatures will range from 27 to 29 degrees Celsius along the coast and from 28 to 30 degrees Celsius for elsewhere. Residents are reminded that the spring tide advisory remains in effect until May 21, 2026. Low-lying coastal communities, particularly vulnerable areas, may experience overtopping during periods of high tide, which could result in minor flooding. Our marine advisory is also in effect as strong surface winds are expected to produce rough sea conditions. Fisherfolk and small craft operators are advised to exercise caution and take the necessary measures to safeguard life and property. Moving on to your extended forecast. On Wednesday, mostly cloudy skies with intermittent to frequent showers and isolated thunderstorms are expected. Until next time, be safe and have a great day.
0: Thanks, Nikita, for the weather forecast for today. It's issued by the National Weather Watch Center. You can join us again at approximately 12:25 for another weather forecast. Let's check on the outside. Nikita said that it's raining. Well, we are expecting some showers. It is, in fact, raining on the western end of the Barajagdeo-Demerara River Bridge. Lots of traffic, bumper-to-bumper traffic, relatively slow moving, as they should. It's wet, very wet. And so we urge that you be extra careful on the roadway. Checking now on the east bank of Demerara. Again, very, very wet condition. Seems as though it's raining, very overcast. And slow moving traffic heading in the direction of the city of Georgetown. We've got a few vehicles heading up the east bank of Demerara as well, or further up the east bank of Demerara. So please be careful and be guided. At the Diamond End, it's not raining, but wet conditions, a steady flow of traffic, especially heading in the direction of the city of Georgetown. There is someone trying to do a U-turn on the highway. Always very dangerous. Always very dangerous, but take your time. I'm not sure even if it's allowed. But listen, be careful on the roadway. Checking in now at the Harbor Bridge. This is Lower East Bank, and it's bumper-to-bumper traffic. Three lanes are being used, heading in the direction of the city of Georgetown. The third lane has a lot more room, but people often tend to opt for the two lanes, but it's the two traditional lanes, that is. But it's bumper-to-bumper traffic. It essentially comes to a halt now because of the traffic at the lower end. So please be guided, and again, be careful. Look out for persons as they make their way to and from their destination. At the Houston end, it's raining. I'm seeing drops on the camera. Police officer is positioned there. Three lanes are being used, heading in the direction of the city of Georgetown. Very, very steady flow of traffic, heading up and down the east bank of Demerara. Bumper to bumper heading up because it's just one lane, but we've got room for those who are heading farther down the east bank of Demerara. DSL turn, very, very, very busy, all from all directions, coming from east and west Mandela, as well as those who are coming from Upper East Bank. And those were allowed to be on their way now, so please be guided. And again, please do not try to jump this light. So many accidents I've seen because persons are trying to get ahead of the light. If you see it's red, amber, red, it's green, amber, red, right? So if it's an amber, don't try to speed up because oftentimes you end up in an accident, right? People want to go, want to be on their way. So please be very understanding and honor the rules of the road. And the Jaguar roundabout, oof, cloud cover, very strong cloud cover. And on the roadway, lots of traffic, very busy roundabout at this hour. So please be guided. There is a holdup of those in the inner lane of the roundabout. But again, please be guided. Allow those to pass. For those on your right, pass so that they can have a good flow of traffic. Okay, guys. So just a reminder as well, for those who are on the east, on the This is Essequibo End, region number 2. I know persons leave us just after the news, so I just want to remind you, if it is that you'd like to check out the, well, not check out, but if you'd like to engage Honorable Vice President Bar Jagdeo, he along with all the ministers will be at the Essequibo Technical Institute today, starting at 10 hours. So please be guided. Ensure you go out there, be on time. And if you've got issues, please have them be addressed. Usually he's on the spot. Solutions, solutions, solutions. He's known for that. So ensure that you go out and get your issues addressed at region number 2, people. Our residents of region number 2, he will be at the Essequibo Technical Institute. And it's starting at 10 hours. Okay? So please, whatever issues you've got, if you have not been able to have them resolve in a reasonably acceptable time, this is the time for you to go out and have those issues addressed. Okay. In addition to that, the Ministry of Education, they're launching their AutoCAD lab at the Bijaval Secondary School. And it's happening at 10:30 today. And this will be at that end. This is Bijaval Secondary School. And so they're enabling students to turn their technical drawing sketches into precise 2D and 3D models. This is excellent. So it's an open invitation. So you can, members of the Bijaval surrounding communities, you can certainly go there at 10:30 a.m. and join the Honorable Minister, Honorable Savitri Sonia Parag. Oh, I didn't know her name was Savitri. Okay. All right. So the Honorable Savitri Sonia Parag, the poster says, and she will address, as the Minister of Education, she will address the audience, a special address. You know, I know that I'm seeing Savitri Sonia Prasad. I remember at the Guyana Festival, there were some young people giving out posters. And so I asked what it was, and they said it was of the cabinet ministers, the president, you know, the prime minister and so on. So I collected because I usually want to teach my son, because he has that as part of his curriculum. All the kids have that as part of their curriculum to identify the minister so that they know. And it dawned upon me, one, I was at an event. I did mention that I was at an event on Saturday, a women's forum. I was a participant, and there was a cameraman. There was a cameraman who, a photographer, and my son, I took my son along with me. So he said, "Mama, is that President Irfan Ali?" President Muhammad Irfan Ali. So the cameraman from a side on view, right? Could pass, you know. So I took the opportunity to introduce my son to the cameraman to say, you know, say hi to him. And the cameraman did tell me that in a few instances, he was mistaken for President Ali. And he was also mistaken for Vakadi Singh, the chutney singer. So but it was just, that's why it's so important that you have a visual of who the ministers are so that the kids will know who they are. And in the second instance, now we took the posters home and my son unwrapped them. And then they had one poster with all of the ministers, the entire cabinet. So you have the ministers with their photos and their designation. And then you have individual photos of the president, the prime minister and so on. So my son decided to paste all of the, I have a wall. So my son decided to paste the prime minister, the president and so on. So I said, imagine someone coming to my home and then seeing, you know, the president, the prime minister, everyone just posted on the wall. So that'd be an interesting discussion. Like, how did you get all of these photos? But listen, I think it's all part of our patriotic sense. We all have to have these, you know, have your flag. Do you have the golden arrowhead at home? You know, do you have anything representing Guyana at home? Probably you should consider, especially as we lead up to our independence. May not necessarily have the images of the ministers and the president and, you know, the prime minister and the vice president in your home, like I do now. But you can have the golden arrowhead, right? You can have the golden arrowhead flown on the home. Listen, one more thing before I go off from this point. Parents, it's so important that we tell our kids when the national anthem is being played or the national pledge is being played, they need to stand at attention. So many kids don't know that. I was at an event two or three weeks ago, and the national anthem was played, and this child just was oblivious, even though persons around him stood up. He was just in his own little world, and it was an usher who had to literally call him to say, "Hello, young man, you," and touched him before he got up. Just totally, totally oblivious. And I am thinking, like, what on earth? Because at his age, I believe I would have known by then that once you hear the national anthem, once the pledge is being said, you stand at attention. So parents, please know this and please pass this on to your kids as well. In addition to that, when the pledge is being said, you cross your heart, right? Now, I know for religious purposes, not everyone does that. And that is perfectly fine because we're a multi-religious agency country. And so we must respect that. But on the normal circumstances, once the pledge is being said, you cross your heart with your left, with your right hand, and you stand at attention. Good. So please, please tell your kids this so that they know. You don't want to have a situation where kids don't know that this is the song of the national anthem. This is the song of the national pledge, right? So please ensure that you pass this information on to them. And in addition to that as well, it's also important that you know the national flag should not touch the ground. Parents, caregivers, you should know this. If you don't, now you know. Please tell your kids. So when they have these mini golden arrowheads, it should not be on the ground. It should not touch the ground. Good? So these are little things that we should all convey to our kids ASAP, especially as we get towards our independence. This is a great time to educate our kids, educate ourselves about the importance of these national symbols. Okay, guys, so 7:23, let's move on to our Inspirational Dose of Wisdom, Economic Report, Burbies Bridge, Ferry Crossing. We've got our national song today. Our national song is My Guyana El Dorado. Best of all the world to me, in my heart, wherever I wander. Memory enshrineth thee. These are the lyrics. All my hopes and aspirations, all my longings only tie. Everlasting bonds around us as the fleeting years roll by. My Guyana, time's unfolding more and more thy destiny to redeem in lasting splendor all the years had lost to thee. And the dawning of thy glory or the long, long night casts or arise triumphant, glorious from the ashes of the past. Or arise triumphant, glorious from the ashes of the past. This is a song written by Walter MacAill Lawrence, composed by F.P. Lunk. That is one of our national songs. Then we've got the Trade Winds, Not a Blade of Grass. Yes. 7:24, let's get to it.
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3: 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And now for the foreign exchange rates according to the non-bank cambio, buying and selling respectively. For the US dollar, $207.98 and $210.45. For the Canadian dollar, $151.16 and $152.92. For the euro, $241.82 and $244.91. For the sterling, $277.84 and $281.36. For the Barbados dollar, $84.24. For the TT dollar, $23.28. And for the Eastern Caribbean dollar, $65.48. I'm Fuchsia Lunk, and this has been your economic report as of May 18, 2026, as issued by the Bank of Guyana.
4: 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The Burbies Bridge will be opened at 5 hours 30 and will be closed at 7 hours. 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The first ferry will be departing Perica to Supanam and Supanam to Perica at 5 hours. The next ferry departures for Perica to Supanam and Supanam to Perica is scheduled for 10 hours 30, 15 hours 10, and 18 hours. 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The MV Milani will be departing Perica at 16 hours and Wakenham at 4 hours. Now for a Legwan to Perica service schedule. The ferry will be departing Perica at 10 hours and 16 hours 30, and Legwan at 6 hours and 15 hours 30. Now for your Bartica to Perica ferry service. The ferry will be departing Bartica at 5 hours and 12 hours, and Perica at 6 hours. And that's all for your Burbies Bridge and ferry schedules for today, May 19, 2026.

0: Welcome to Landmarks and Monuments, our dedicated series profiling the iconic sites that mold the landscape and legacy of Guyana. I am Unique Langhorne Eno. Today, we turn our gaze toward the west bank of Demerara to highlight a landmark of modern diplomacy and togetherness, the Guyana-China Friendship Park. This park is more than just a destination. It is a celebration of community and the friendships that have strengthened the path toward progress in Region 3. As we celebrate our Diamond Jubilee, we invite you to experience this beautiful space on the west bank of Demerara, a true gift to the people in our 60th year of independence. Located at Metamazorque, this scenic waterfront location was formerly known as the Jovera Park. In April 2026, it was officially reborn as a premier recreational hub. The transformation was made possible through the collaborative support of the government of Guyana and the People's Republic of China. Today, it is a vibrant symbol of the lasting cooperation and friendship between the two nations. The park was meticulously designed to be an inclusive environment, catering to fitness enthusiasts, families, and nature lovers alike. Its sprawling layout includes beautiful manicured gardens and winding walking paths that invite leisurely strolls, elegant bridges spanning a tranquil lake anchored by a signature duck pavilion that offers a serene view of the water, state-of-the-art facilities for football, basketball, and tennis, a dedicated forest picnic area for meetings, and a 500-seat viewing gallery designed for spectators of sports and public cultural events. Beyond the physical infrastructure, the Guyana-China Friendship Park represents a significant investment in the social fabric of Region 3. By providing a safe, modern environment for exercise and relaxation, the facility promotes accessible areas for daily physical activity, a central meeting point for residents and visitors to connect, a new must-see attraction that enhances the prestige of the West Bank. Built on lands of historical significance, the park acts as a bridge between Guyana's rich past and a future focused on sustainable public infrastructure. A gift to the people in our 60th year, this park celebrates the bonds that have helped build the way toward a bright future. Enjoy this modern space as we celebrate our Diamond Jubilee together. Thank you for joining us for this edition of Landmarks and Monuments as we continue to expand our network of public venues. The Guyana-China Friendship Park highlights the beauty that arises when international partnership meets local needs. Information extracted from the Department of Public Information and other sources. Join us next time as we continue to discover the timeless treasures of our beautiful Guyana. Happy Diamond Jubilee, Guyana.
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1: 7:41. Good morning to you. This is The Breakfast Show on a Tuesday. I know it's wet on the outside, but please ensure that you are extra careful. Ensure that you look out for those who are not looking out for themselves, including our pedestrians. They have got to get to their destination safely as well. So please look out for them and ensure they get there nice and dry. 7:41. We've got some Guyanese Calypsonians for you to play in this segment. Calypsos, to play for you in this segment. We've got some Guyanese, Calypsonians, Bill Rogers, Eddie Hooper, Mighty Canary,

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0: That was a man, Mighty Canary, and that one was called Country Girl. And then we would have had Why Should I Leave Guyana from Eddie Hooper and 15 Cent Sweetheart from Bill Rogers, all Guyanese artists, as we come down to our independence 2026, 60 years as an independent nation. 7 hours 50 it is. It's now time to get to our Today in Cricket History with Edwin Siraj, and then we'll get to our Humor Has It segment.
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1: May 19, 1874, the original entertainer is born. Gilbert Jessop was arguably a fiercer hitter than Viv Richards, Ian Botham, Adam Gilchrist, or anyone else who had belted leather for a living, and his feats with the willow are legendary. Known as the Croucher for his unusual stance, he hit his first ball for Gloucestershire for four, having come in on a hat-trick, and his 53 first-class centuries came at the unbelievable average rate of 82.7 runs an hour. At Hove in 1903, he smashed 286 against Sussex in under 3 hours. He also creamed 157 in an hour against the West Indies in 1900. In 18 tests, he made only 100, but what an innings it was. Against Australia on a poor oval wicket in 1902, England were 48 for 5, chasing 263 when Jessop entered the arena. He walloped 104 in only 77 minutes out of 139 runs scored while he was at the crease, and England eventually crept home by one wicket. Jessop was also a genuinely fast bowler and sensational in the covers. He died in Dorset in 1955. May 19, 1910, only 11 tests for Alan Melville, the stylish South African opener who was born today, but he certainly made the most of them, making 4 centuries and averaging 52. Those 4 centuries came in consecutive innings, but were spread over 9 years. Melville cracked 103 in Durban in 1938-39, South Africa's last test before the war, and hit 189, 104 not out, and 117 in England in 1947. Immediately before that first century, Melville made 67 and 78. Oddly, in 13 other test innings, he only once reached 50. Melville also captained Sussex in 1934 and 1935. He died in Sabi, Transvaal, in 1983. May 19, 1981, Jamie Howe, born today, made his one-day debut for New Zealand in New Year's Eve in 2005 with a half-century against Sri Lanka. When West Indies toured New Zealand in early 2006, Howe made 66 in an ODI in Wellington, but he did little in his debut test series against the same opposition. He did well against the visiting England side 2 years later, making 92 in a win in Hamilton, his maiden one-day 100 in Christchurch, and 2 more half-centuries in New Zealand's return series. But he wasn't consistent enough and lost his place as New Zealand continued experimenting with different openers. And finally for today, May 19, 1965. Edward Tito Odumbe, born on this day, is the elder brother of Kenyan captain Maurice Odumbe and was undoubtedly latterly in the Kenyan side for his international experience. A superb all-rounder in his heyday, he was able to make use of his experience by adopting a nagging line and length, and as a result, did not give too many runs away. His ability to effectively slug in the latter overs added to his importance. Off the field, he's an extremely humorous person who had always looked to play pranks in the locker room. So that's it for today then. Join me in the morning for another program.
2: I don't know how long they want Tommy talk again. I don't want to be too long. I can't talk long, brother. I have other things to do in my throat. I see a woman laugh. Darling, why you laugh? I can't understand all you know. A fella run to the doctor. He said, Doc. Doctor said, what happened? He said, Doc. You know me? The doctor said, yes, you're my patient. He said, good. I want to do something. The doctor said, what it is? He said, doctor, castrate me. The doctor said, what? He said, what happened? I is your patient, you're my doctor. I said, castrate me. The doctor said, you sure? He said, listen, man, doc. I said, castrate me. Well, boy, the doctor said, well, look, here's my patient. Carry him inside. Wash. The doctor Bobbitt. Well, after he fix him up, put on plaster, he walking outside. As he going down the road, he see his partner heading this direction. He say, wait, where you going? He say, I'm going by the doctor. He say, what you going and do? He say, boy, you're going and circumcise. He say, oh gosh, that is the word I was trying to remember.

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3: 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This is another feature as we lead up to our independence anniversary. 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And today we will be featuring Clive Lloyd. And I hope that you will stay tuned to that. In the next hour as well, we've got our excerpts of our independence leader. We'll feature the voice of and the thoughts of former President LFS Burnham. And we will close off our program with our national heroes as well. We'll feature Walter Rodney in today's installment. 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
3: 8:01. Good morning. This is The Breakfast Show. The final hour starts now, and we are happy that you are with us. Happy birthday to all those celebrating today. Happy anniversary to those celebrating. It's raining cats and dogs on the outside. If you've made it to the office, good morning. Hope that you will have yourself a productive day today. And certainly would like to wish you a great day and hope that you will serve with excellence. Good morning to Riri Passad. How are you this morning? I hope that you're going to have yourself a wonderful day today as well. And good morning as well to Geeta Dhiram. Thank you for listening to us and have yourself a great day. And good morning as well to Nurse Anne. Nurse Anne is from Maryland. Hope that you will have yourself a lovely day today as well. And Miss Euna Thompson, good morning to you. She sent us a voice message. I'm not sure whether this is radio friendly or it is meant for the radio. So give me a minute. Okay, so she just sort of accidentally, I rather suspect, recorded part of what we were seeing. But good morning to you, Miss Euna Thompson. I hope that you're going to have yourself a great day today, despite the weather. And good morning as well to Sophia Khan. How are you this morning, Sophia? I hope that you're well and you're going to have yourself a lovely day today. And she says she's happy when she eats, especially cheesecake. She said, so this morning I was just saying, you know, do we know ourselves? Do we know what makes us happy? Do we know what we like? Do you know what makes your heart smile? So I was asking this morning for you to just, you know yourself and be aware so that you can really enjoy yourself. And like today, for those who are celebrating a birthday, for instance, they can really just sit in that and enjoy the moments, right? Select something that they would like to have done or they like to do so that they can really enjoy. So she says food makes her heart smile. Okay, Sophia. Girl, do whatever makes you happy. Suzette Dalton Passad, good morning to you. Have yourself a lovely day as well. And we also have Trevor Rupang. Good morning to you, Trevor, from Radio Mabaruma. So Trevor reminded us that those who did not get a chance to cash their senior citizens voucher for the period January to June can do so today at the Regional Democratic Council lawn from 8 hours to 4:30 p.m. So this is for those in Mabaruma and its surrounding areas. So remember, if you have not been able to cash your senior citizen voucher for the period January to June, is this now or last? But it can't be last year. It has to be now. So you guys cash for 6 month period? You can cash though. You can do so at the Regional Democratic Council lawn from 8 hours to 4:30. That's 16 hours 30. And that's if you would have missed your opportunity when the team would have last visited the area. Okay. All right. Well, thank you, Trevor. And you have yourself a great day. So again, those again in Mabaruma, this is an important announcement. Those of you who are old age pensioners, and if it is that you have not been able to cash your voucher, I beg your pardon. For those of you who would not have been able to cash your voucher for January to June, you can do so today at the RDC compound and 8 hours to 16 hours 30. So please do so. Good morning as well to Joseph Barnes from the mining town of Linden. I hope that you're going to have yourself a great day. He says it's raining. Cats and dogs in Linden. All right, stay safe. Allison Peters, good morning to you as well from the Essequibo Coast. Hope that you're going to have yourself a lovely day. And that's all we've got. Let's see. Oh, Miss Maureen Clark, how are you this morning, Miss Maureen? Hope that you're well. Been a while since I've heard from you, but it's good to hear from you nonetheless from the Essequibo Coast. A gentleman called me from the Pomeroon River. Good morning to you. I can't remember your name right now, but good morning to you nonetheless. And you have yourself a great day. Mr. Bacchus, Ivan Bacchus, good morning to you as well. And you have yourself a lovely day. And my friend from the region number three, oh yes, my friend from region number three, he never gave me his name, but he always advocates for a health center. So Ministry of Health, good morning to you guys. This gentleman from Wales, I believe he says he is living. He says that the health center has been removed or is no longer there. And now he has to travel to a few villages off to access the health center. And he says that, number one, it's time, and number two, it's a cost for him. So he's asking if you guys can consider having, well, not having, but if you guys can consider reopening the health center that was at Wales, so it enables, especially senior citizens, the opportunity to have urgent care done at a reasonable cost, right? In terms of transportation cost, that is, because it is a bit of a burden to travel to, I think he says, two or three villages down, or I can't remember how many villages, but to travel to access basic health services. So he's asking that you consider reopening the health center at Wales so that persons can easily access urgent care, essential services as necessary. Okay, so I've passed on your message, sir, and I hope that action is done, or consideration at least is given, or some explanation is given to you guys as to why the health center may have been closed or relocated. They will be able to guide you and inform the way forward. All right. Okay, guys, so we've got to move on because time is against us. We've got a lot to cover in this last hour. So good morning to all of you. Happy that you're with us. Those who are on their way to work, to school, good morning as well. And I hope that you get there nice and dry. And hope as well that you will look out for persons who are on the road as well, especially those pedestrians. Let's get your inspiration, dose of wisdom, economic report, Burbies Bridge. And I told you we've got a feature called Icon, and hope that you'll enjoy that. Then after that, we'll get your excerpts of our independence leaders. We'll close off the program with our national heroes.
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7: 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For the sterling, $277.84 and $281.36. For the Barbados dollar, $84.24. For the TT dollar, $23.28. And for the Eastern Caribbean dollar, $65.48. I'm Fuchsia Lunk, and this has been your Economic Report as of May 18, 2026, as issued by the Bank of Guyana.
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0: Hello there. Welcome to a very special journey. I'm your host, Kieran Moyer, and this is Icons, One at a Time. As we look toward the golden horizon of our 60th independence anniversary, we're taking a trip back through time. We will be tracking our journey as a nation through the eyes of our heroes, the men and women who put our golden arrowhead on the map. Let's step back to the very beginning. The year is 1966. The air is filled with the scent of change, the sound of a new anthem, and the dreams of a young nation. But while we were finding our feet on the ground, one man was teaching us how to conquer the world on the cricket pitch. It's time we honor the first decade of Guyanese independence by celebrating the Super Cat himself, the legendary Clive Lloyd.
1: Clive Hubert Lloyd was born on August 31st, 1944, in Georgetown, when Guyana was still British Guyana. He grew up playing cricket in the streets with a taped tennis ball, like thousands of other Caribbean boys dreaming impossible dreams. But Lloyd had something different. Vision, literally impaired. He wore those famous thick-rimmed glasses from childhood, but metaphorically sharp as a blade. He was tall, gangly, powerful, left-handed with a bat that moved like a scythe through the ball. By his early 20s, coaches noticed. Selectors noticed. On December 13, 1966, at 22, he made his test debut against India in Bombay. He scored 82 and 78 not out. The world was watching now. Lloyd the batsman was devastating. He didn't just score runs, he changed the rhythm of matches. That long reach, that whip through the covers. Between 1966 and 1985, he would accumulate 7,515 test runs at an average of 46.67, with 19 centuries. Respectable numbers.
0: Imagine Guyana in May 1966. We were no longer a colony, we were free. But with freedom comes the need for identity. What did it mean to be Guyanese? For many, the identity was found in the roar of the crowd at border. Cricket wasn't just a game, it was our heartbeat. And in the middle of it stood a tall, slender young man with thick glasses and a reach that seemed to span the entire field. Clive Lloyd made his test debut just months after our independence in December 1966. Think about it for a second. As our country was taking its first breaths, Clive was taking his first guard. In those early years of the late 60s, Guyana was growing, and so was Clive. He wasn't just playing for himself, he was carrying the hopes of a new nation. He showed us that a boy from Georgetown could stand tall against the fastest bowlers in the world. He was the symbol of our potential. If Clive could hit a six out of the ground, then Guyana could overcome any challenge. By the mid-70s, Clive Lloyd wasn't just a player, he was the captain. And he didn't just have a team, he built a war machine. And after a tough loss in Australia in 1974, Clive decided that things had to change. He brought together players from different islands and backgrounds and turned them into a single unstoppable force. The pinnacle of this first decade came in 1975, the first ever Cricket World Cup. Let's listen to how the world remembers that moment and the man who led the way.
2: I think what made Clive Lloyd a great player and captain was first of all his demeanour. He was always pretty calm, he never ever looked flustered on the field, and that's what you want from a captain.
3: He was a remarkable captain of the West Indies. You're bringing together different nationalities, different ethnicities, different religions, all into one representative team. The only team that represented the region as such. And it was Clive Lloyd's great strength that he managed to do that better than most people, certainly other than Frank Worrell, probably. He was remarkable in that capacity.
4: Magnificent hook shot out of the ground. Superb shot there by Lloyd. The West Indian crowd on their feet. No doubt at all about that shot. Beautifully played, in position so quickly. So Australia are discovering here that there's another man they mustn't bowl short to.
3: The bowling attack that he put together this kind of war machine that he put together after they were beaten in Australia in 1745. He made them into the cricketing force they were. He used his fast bowlers, he used them ruthlessly. He stood at slip, he ran the whole show from slip. At one time when he was captain, the West Indies went 26 straight matches without defeat, 11 straight wins, which again is an astonishing record.
4: And that's hoisted away into the grandstand balcony. Tremendous blow by Clive Lloyd. Wasn't all that short, in fact, something like a good length ball, but picked it up, timed it sweetly.
2: As a cricketer, he was such a powerful batsman. He could destroy opposition bowling with his power, and of course that helped the rest of the team.
3: Personal experience tells me he hit the ball incredibly hard. He used a heavy bat. It had four or five grips on it. Normal hands couldn't get the bat handle that Sir Clive Lloyd used. But beyond that, he was an incredibly attacking batsman. He got the wonderful 100 in the first World Cup final.
4: He got it in no uncertain terms. Beautiful flashing cover drive, typical of the man. The bat raised, the crowd on their feet. And what a delightful exhibition this has been by Clive Lloyd. You couldn't really wish to see a better 100 than that in any form of cricket. 100 made out of 190 for three.
3: I don't think I've ever seen, even today, I've seen anybody hit the ball harder than Clive Lloyd. I think it was John Arlott who described Clive Lloyd as a great gangling, begoggled super cat, and that pretty much sums him up.
0: That 100 in the 1975 final against Australia wasn't just a century, it was a statement. As the captain, Clive Lloyd stood there in the white clothes, his glasses gleaming, and he showed the world that the West Indies, led by a Guyanese son, were the kings of the world. But why does this matter as we celebrate 60 years? Between 1966 and 1976, Guyana was a toddler in the world of nations. We were learning to walk. During those same 10 years, Clive went from a debutante to a World Cup winning captain. He taught us about discipline. He taught us about unity. When he stood at slip, running the whole show, he wasn't just managing a cricket match. He was showing us what Guyanese leadership looked like. He led the West Indies to 26 matches without a single defeat. That's the kind of excellence we strive for as a people. When we look back at our first decade, we see more than just politics and infrastructure. We see Clive's heavy bat. We see his calm smile. We see a man who made us feel 10 times tall every time he walked onto the field. As we wrap up our first episode of Icons One at a Time, take a moment to remember the spirit of 66. Remember the pride of seeing one of our own lead the Caribbean to glory. Clive Lloyd didn't just play cricket. He gave a young Guyana a reason to cheer, a reason to hope, and a reason to believe that we belong on the world stage. Join me next time as we track our second decade from 1976 to 1986, looking at the boxer who won our first Olympic medal. I'm Kieran Moria. And you are listening to Icons One at a Time.
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2: Comrades and friends, fellow Guyanese, this is L.F.S. 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
3: We are a great people. We are a proud people. We are an able people who have in the past blazed many a new trail and confounded the prophets of doom. We have won the praise of those who came to jeer, but these are not normal times. I have alluded to some of the sacrifices which all, I repeat, all of us will be required to make. This is necessary if we are to weather the storm. But this is only the negative side and not sufficient to see us through. We must seek ways and means of increasing our foreign exchange earnings. We must produce. Without being a super optimist, I can see the silver lining beyond the dark cloud. Faith, determination, dedication, and hard work are the tools of success. Guyana will come into her own. I say to you, another crisis Guyana faces is neither unique nor the first it has ever experienced. Who would have thought that we would have surmounted the troubles of the early 60s? There will be a few political adventurers who will vainly seek to mislead you in the hope of gaining a temporary advantage. But what is at stake is not the ascendancy of one political group or another. What is at stake is the survival of a nation, our nation. The issues, the goals, the objectives demand the total involvement of all of us. We shall all overcome or all perish. In the words of our national poet, Martin Carter, we all are involved. Thank you. Good night, and may God bless you.
1: 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Lyndon Forbes Sampson Burnham and Chetty Barachagan.
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10: Eight hours 34, my friends. Listen, time is going by so very quickly, but I also would like to just issue a reminder for those who are in Mabaruma. I beg your pardon. That's region number one. Remember those who, the old age pensioners, if you haven't been able to cash your old age pension from January to June, you can go to the RDC office, RDC compound, in fact, from 8 hours this morning to 16 hours 30. That is 4:30 to ensure that you cash. This is if you have missed the last time the staff from the ministry would have been there. You can certainly go to the RDC compound today from 8 o'clock to 4:30 p.m. and ensure that you cash your senior citizen voucher for the period January to June. Okay, those in Mabaruma. Mabaruma, region number one. Just wanted to remind you about that. Good morning, Auntie Ruby. Hope that you're well this morning. Happy Tuesday, Ivory Thompson. Good morning to you as well. Have yourself a great day. And also, would like to remind you that the traffic chief, Mahindra Singh, would have announced that minibus drivers are now required to display prominently the approved commuter fare structure inside their vehicles. And this is scheduled to begin today, May 19. So says Minister of Public Works, Juan Edgell. Enforcement will begin today, minibus drivers. So just giving you a heads up, ensure that you have your fares prominently displayed. The minister noted that the ministry will begin printing and distributing the official fare charts as well to operators. Passengers who are charged above the approved fares, you are kindly urged to report the matter to the Ministry of Public Works. 624-2974 is the number. Please save this number in your phone so that you can WhatsApp right away, 624-2974, to make your reports to the Ministry of Public Utilities. Authorities warn that strict action will be taken against operators who violate the approved fare system. My niece, in fact, had told me that for University of Guyana, because she's at medical school, University of Guyana, they would have increased their rates. Some of the Kitty buses would have increased their rates as well. I got reports in the East Bank of Demerara. A listener called. They have increased their rates. Sophia bus would have increased their rates. East Coast buses would have increased their rates as well. So Guys, the government would have subsidized your gas, so you're not necessarily facing the gas issue, and the government would have subsidized your gas, your fuel, as well as your taxes. So why are you charging people more? Let us know. But for now, just know today is a day when enforcement will begin. You're asked to display your fare structure in your minibuses so that all can see and people will not overcharge. Now, I know you may be saying, well, the cost of the parts would have increased and so on. But have you thought about our salary? We have not gotten an increase in salary. So while you're trying to put up your money to make your ends meet, how will we make our ends meet if we haven't got an increase as well? According to my son. Oh, my word. Listen, we all have to live, right? We all have to survive. We are trying our best at our end to ensure our kids get to school, our bills are paid, trying our utmost. And I know you're trying your utmost as well, minibus operator, but please ensure that you charge what is supposed to be charged, because we all have to make ends meet, okay? We all have to make ends meet. 8:38. Let's get to some music. We've got some Guyanese music for you as we head up to our independence. And then we've got at 8:45, we've got another feature. It's called National Heroes, and we'll head out of the program. Here's Family Teach. Then we've got Intruder with Lilawati. Enjoy.

0: 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I have got to go. Thank you all so very much for joining me today on The Breakfast Show. And I appreciate your company as always. I wish you a great day. It's wet on the outside. Please be extra kind, extra considerate, extra loving, extra caring. Just be absolutely awesome today and all the time. We have got our next feature lined up. It's called National Heroes. And then we will have some more music for you as we take you to the top of the hour. The lovely Phyllis Jackson will be here to bring you Christ is the Answer and take you through the morning into the afternoon period. Well, partly 13 hours. Have a great day. Be awesome. I'm Deborah Francis. Join me again tomorrow at 6 hours. We'll have another edition, God willing, of The Breakfast Show.
1: Welcome to National Heroes of Guyana, a feature in which we put the spotlight on one of our national heroes as we celebrate 60 years of independence, the Diamond Jubilee. Today, we present a voice that was both sharp and profound, Walter Rodney. Born in Georgetown in 1942, Walter Rodney displayed intellectual brilliance from his youth. He established himself as a researcher of remarkable insight, earning credentials from Queen's College, the University of the West Indies, and the School of Oriental and African Studies. His scholarly pursuits guided him across the Caribbean and Africa, while lecturing at the University

University of the West Indies in Jamaica in 1968, his close ties with local communities enriched his perspective on grassroots empowerment. Following a short stay in Cuba, he relocated to Tanzania to teach at the University of Dar es Salaam between 1969 and 1974, where he expanded his analysis of African history and the global movement toward progress. In 1974, Rodney came home to Guyana, vibrant with the energy of newfound liberty. He took a bold step into the political arena by helping to establish the Working People's Alliance, seeking to strengthen the nation's democratic heart. Rodney's contributions brought an uplifting new perspective to the national dialogue. He invited a closer look at our collective history and encouraged citizens to envision a world of greater balance. During this era, Rodney's message became a cornerstone of Guyana's journey toward true self-determination and national pride. He championed the inspiring idea that every individual has a valuable role in the nation's future, irrespective of their background, status, or ethnicity. When African and Indian workers move together, the local exploiting class will have a very short lease of life. He remained steadfast in this pursuit of solidarity and hope. The question is not whether we are poor, but why we are poor, he once remarked. That inquiry was an invitation to build better systems. It energized the populace to view their autonomy as a source of strength. Rodney built a following across various ethnic lines, as many recognized that such harmony offered the path to a more complete and joyful independence, one grounded in equity and common progress. Walter Rodney's life was cut short on June 13, 1980, at the age of 38. Though he is gone, the light of his message continues to shine. His convictions remain as vital and encouraging as ever. Everyone must be able to live with dignity in our society. The people must be at the center of any consequential change. These principles persist as a beacon of hope and a guide for our future. As Guyana marks 60 years of independence, Rodney's journey inspires us to ask, how can we best fulfill the beautiful promise of our freedom together? He was posthumously granted Guyana's Order of Excellence in 1993, honoring his brilliant influence on national ideology and democratic values through organizations like the Walter Rodney Foundation and his seminal text, A History of the Guyanese Working People, 1881 to 1905, his expertise continues to educate and empower subsequent eras. The legacy of Walter Rodney is defined by both profound wisdom and an unwavering belief in the potential of our people. It portrays independence as a beautiful ongoing evolution, a journey of continuous dedication and love for our nation. This has been National Heroes of Guyana. Today, we focused on Walter Rodney. I am Unika Langhorne Eno, inviting you to join me next time as we place the spotlight on another figure, Lyndon Forbes Sampson Burnham, who has contributed to Guyana's development.

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What a delight it is to welcome you to yet another broadcast of Christ the Answer, a daily ministry of Central Assembly God Church brought to you every day. 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And on Sundays at 8 o'clock. We trust that today's installment of the broadcast will prove to be a blessing to your heart and to your life. We begin with an old hymn of the faith, a prayer really. Guide me, O thou great.

and now will you join us? A word of prayer. Father, we thank you today that in you we live and move and have our being, and vain is the help of man. We ask today that indeed you will guide us. We pray that you will cause us to walk on our steps to be sure. We ask for your guidance from your word and from your Holy Spirit, that today we will flow together with you and receive the blessings you have ordained that we should receive today. Bless the broadcast so our hearts will be touched by you. And we thank you for the victory now. We pray in Jesus' precious name. Amen. The Maris Carbo comes to sing for us, Friend of a Wounded Heart.

I trust you are blessed by that. Thank you so much, Damaris. Now we pause to remind you that tomorrow morning at 10, you can join us at Center of Assembly for an intercessory time of prayer. Here we come together and we stress the needs and minister to the needs of others, 10 o'clock every Tuesday morning. 5 o'clock on Wednesdays, we bring to you our midweek Bible study, and then Friday morning at 10 is some intercessory plus deliverance ministry, the Christ of the Answer broadcast, our miracle service. That's every Friday morning at 10. 6 in the evening, it's time for the Holy Spirit. And this coming Sunday, we do have a very, very special day. It's Pentecost Sunday. So we do have a worship service at 7:30 in the morning, Sunday school followed up 9:45. And then in the afternoon or the evening at 6, it's a joint Holy Ghost rally for section 6 and 7 of the Assemblies of God in Guyana. And so we meet at the Diplomat Center or Central Assembly. That's 6 o'clock this coming Sunday. Bear in mind it's also Pentecost Sunday. And we'll be praying for our nation. We'll be repenting on behalf of our nation so that you'll enjoy the blessing of the Lord. Because the Bible tells us, blessed is the nation whose God is the Lord. That's Sunday evening, 6 o'clock, section 6 and 7 of our fellowship. That's Georgetown is by. We'll come together at the Diplomat Center for a time of intercession and prayer and baptism of the Holy Spirit for our nation. Don't forget to write us. 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The Lord bless you as you receive this beautiful song, Days of Elijah.

I like to hold. Come on. Say there's no God like to hold. There's no God like to hold. There's no God like to hold. There's no God like to hold.

Thank you so much. I trust you're blessed by that song, Days of Elijah. The Word of God declares that Jesus Christ is the same yesterday, today, and forever. And there's one God, there's one book, the Bible, two covenants, Old Covenant, New Covenant, or Old Testament, and New Testament. And it's the Word of God to all mankind down through the ages. We are dealing with the road to Pentecost, where what was promised by God in the Old Testament to the prophet Joel, that it shall come to pass in the last days, said God, I will pour out my spirit upon all flesh, and your sons and your daughters shall prophesy. Old men shall dream dreams, and young men shall see visions. If you examine that, and our servants and our handmaidens with the spirit be outpoured, if you examine that, you'll discover that no class of society is left out. Old and young, male and female, servants and handmaidens, all. Pour out my spirit upon all flesh. This was promised in the Old Testament. Okay? And when Jesus Christ came along, he spent time in John's Gospel in particular, chapters 14, 15, and 16, declaring to the disciples and the followers, if I go not away, the Comforter will not come. As you read, or continue rather, reading the scriptures, we discover that the Comforter referred to the Holy Spirit, the divine Paraclete. You see, Jesus Christ on earth could only be one place at a time, but the Holy Spirit is everywhere at the same time. Okay? And so you're saying, if I go not away, the Comforter will not come. And we find that God's plan of redemption was through Jesus Christ. Jesus Christ could only be one place at a time. And therefore, the Spirit of God. We are introduced to the Holy Spirit in the second verse of the Bible. In the beginning was the Word, and the Word was God, and the Word was God. And it says, and the Spirit of God moved upon the waters. Sin came, and it did not interrupt God's plan. It caused a delay because God made a promise. Immediately sin occurred, that the seed of the woman would bruise the serpent's head. That was not understood until in the new covenant, under the new covenant, where the Spirit of God was outpoured upon all flesh. Going back to the Old Covenant, the Old Testament, we find that the Spirit of God was outpoured, like we mentioned earlier, on select individuals. And may I add immediately, the Spirit of God is outpoured or came upon individuals to do a work, to do an assignment, to do something God requested and required be done on earth. So immediately, I point out, and I keep saying it, it is more than speaking in tongues. The glossolalia, as that is called, is the first sign that one has received the baptism of the Holy Spirit. Or, put another way, the power from on high. And it is not just in word only, as the scripture points out, but in the power and demonstration of the Spirit of God. The Word of God was never intended by God to be just a word, but a word in action, doing things, creating things, because you notice that the Spirit of God moved upon the waters. And when that happened, God said, let there be, and there was. In like manner, Pentecost is more than speaking in tongues. May I put tongues in its right
rightful place. It's the first, or as we say, initial physical evidence that a person is filled with the Spirit. But why did Jesus tell the disciples, wait in Jerusalem until? Why did they have to wait? One, two, a divine fulfillment, a dispensational fulfillment was required. And that was the Festival of Weeks, 50 days after the Passover. But note all along, the Old Testament saints, everyone used by God was used under the anointing of the Spirit of God. Let's go to the book of Judges. And in the book of Judges, you will find a number of judges used by God to judge Israel, to be their protector, and to fight for them against the enemy. But you notice in every case, the Spirit of God came upon the judge. Let's take Samson. Samson was a Nazarite unto God from the womb. In other words, he was set apart for God's use. And specific instructions were given to his parents what to do and what not to do. Drink no wine or strong drink. Okay? And his hair was not to be cut, because cutting the hair made him normal, because that was supposed to cut his hair. And even though he, for want of a better phrase, he played with his consecration with Delilah, nothing never happened until the sign of his consecration as a Nazarite, his Nazarite vow was broken when he told Delilah, if you cut my hair. It was not in cutting the hair that the strength left. No. The cutting of the hair represented the breaking or the severing of the consecration that Samson had with God from the womb. He was a Nazarite unto God from the womb. And we notice in his death, the Bible says he slew more in his death than when he was alive. But his ability to slay those people when they made sport of him at their festival, when the Philistines made sport of Samson at their festival, the Bible says the hair began to grow back. Put another way, his Nazarite vow was restored. And it is under that anointing that Samson did great exploits for God. That pattern is for all mankind, Old Testament and New Testament. We are called of God, saved and washed in his blood for service. Everyone is required to serve, to find his or her place in the presence of the Lord, doing what God has called us to do. No one is exempt. But God requires a consecrated life to him. In the case of the filling of the Spirit, the vessel must be clean. And if one other thing before we leave it today, the anointing was always for service, not for show. Always for service. One only has to read what happened under the Pentecost and what happened after the day of Pentecost. Signs and wonders were promised by God to be done by his servants. And that's exactly what happened.
or put another way, in the power, going around in the power of the Spirit. So neighbor, that's what the baptism and the Holy Spirit is all about, power or anointing to serve. But note what Delilah said to Samson. I'll make it what Samson said to Delilah. He was set apart. And God wants us as believers to be set apart to do His will. And when we do that, the anointing will flow and great exploits will come. Because the people that do know their God shall be strong and do great exploits. So we thank you, Father, for your word today. Bless it to every heart. Quicken it. Bring understanding so we'll know.

owe your plan for our lives as your servants, to do your will and to walk pleasing in your sight. Minister to every heart. Touch every life. We ask it in the wonderful name of Jesus. Amen. So joining us, be sure to tune our way again tomorrow morning, 9 o'clock, for another broadcast of Christ is the Answer. Have a great day.

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1: Regions 4 and 5 will have another 55,000 acres of new farmland by the end of this year. It is part of government's drive to diversify agriculture production. Farmers and residents of No. 10 Village, Mahaika River, and the Strathbone Cane Grove areas were excited when Minister of Agriculture Zulfikar Mustafa made the announcement. Minister Mustafa said the arable lands will become available with the completion of the Hopelite Canal project, a project that will resolve the existing drainage and irrigation challenges in the two regions.
2: From Mahaika to Ithaca, a new 55,000 acres of land will become available to farmers in this scheme here. So what we are doing, we are trying as a government to bring more land, one, to develop these lands, because you will see a lot of farm-to-market roads we are looking to build. We are doing lots of canal, the high-level canal, at least two high-level canals you will have here in Region 5.
1: During the engagement, farmers raised concerns about water shortage, road access, and government support to help bring down production costs. Minister Mustafa said that the agencies within the Ministry of Agriculture have been tasked with addressing these issues.
3: Also, at the same time, I asked farmers that they should also diversify, like what I did in Region 2 and Region 6. They could set aside an acre or 2 acres of their plot so that we can help them to build an integrated farm, doing things like high-value crops, coconut, aquaculture, onion production. Onion is a success story now in Guyana. We have had the pilot project in Region 9. Recently, it was very successful. Region 9 now will increase cultivation to approximately 300 acres. We have farmers, over 35 farmers in Region 2 who will be involved in onion production. They have already started the preparation of their land there. And I've put out a challenge to farmers here yesterday to get involved in onion production. We will help them we'll provide the seed, we'll provide the technical guidance, we'll help them to prepare their land. And onion, you know, is a very lucrative crop. The market is available. We also have to go into a high-value crop, things like broccoli, cauliflower, carrot, lettuce, bell pepper. I ask them to get involved. We'll help them to build a shade house, and we'll also find market for those crops. So what we are doing now, we are not only looking at one area of production. We want to get involved in an integrated production. We want to diversify, and that is what we are about, to move Guyana from a primary food producer to a producer of value-added food, and also at the same time, a producer of variety of crops.
1: And a further footnote, President Dr. Muhammad Irfan Ali recently launched an initiative to assist rice farmers with the soaring cost of production. Farmers cultivating 50 acres and below will receive $15,000 per acre, while those with more than 50 acres will receive $10,000 per acre.

0: As you know, President Irfan Ali convened a meeting last week with all permanent secretaries, regional executive officers, and other accounting officers, along with several ministers of his cabinet, primarily to address issues related to implementation of the government's program. And of course, as you know, we have a very ambitious program which we're implementing aggressively, and relatedly, issues of accountability and soundness and prudence of our management. He conveyed once again, as was reported publicly, his high expectations in relation to accountability, and instructed very clearly that permanent secretaries ensure that in implementing their respective ministries' programs, that they adhere to and ensure compliance with the strictest of standards of public accountability. In following up President Ali's meeting with the accounting officers, and on President Ali's instruction, I convened a meeting today with all PSs. And at that meeting, we discussed at greater length a number of measures in relation specifically to tighter contract management. And by tighter contract management, I refer to the processes around managing and overseeing the execution of government contracts with providers of goods and services to government. And there are a few particular issues that were addressed at this follow-up meeting that were of a special note. The first is the cabinet's expectation that all contracts for the provision of goods and services to government will be implemented to the letter of the contract. And by this I mean that the goods and services that are contracted to be supplied will be supplied at the quantity indicated in the contract, at the quality indicated in the contract, and within the timeline specified by the contract. And that message was reinforced, and we had a considerable discussion around measures to ensure full discharge of contractual obligations by those persons contracted by government to provide goods and services. A particular issue that was reinforced to the permanent secretaries is that our government expects timely implementation of contracts, meaning every contract has a timeline by which, or a deadline by which, the goods and services being contracted to be supplied will be supplied. And President Ali's instructions are very clear that those contracted timelines must be honored. PSs in this regard were instructed to ensure compliance with contractual timelines. And by extension, where contracted timelines are exceeded, PSs were instructed to ensure the imposition of liquidated damages, which is a standard penalty term included in almost all government contracts, to ensure that the providers incur a penalty, a financial penalty, where they fail to deliver the goods and services that they're contracted to deliver within the timeline that they were contracted to deliver those goods and services. So we emphasized the imposition of liquidated damages where persons exceed their contracted timeline. We further emphasized the cabinet's expectation that beyond the imposition of liquidated damages, where they still fail to deliver the goods and services during the liquidated damages period, that immediate steps be taken to terminate contracts, those contractors who go beyond a specified length of time after which liquidated damages start to be introduced. Relatedly, we emphasized that the requirement of performance bonds, most almost all providers of goods and services to the government, particularly services, but almost all providers of goods and services through their contracts are required to have performance bonds in place, which are basically financial instruments that assure that if they fail to deliver on their obligations, that the government has a financial instrument that we can call on and recover recover costs. We emphasize that performance bonds are required, and PSs have a responsibility to ensure that performance bonds are in place, and they will be held responsible for any instance where performance bonds are not in place or where those performance bonds are allowed to expire or to lapse before the discharge of the contractual obligations. And so clear instructions were issued in this regard. We also issued very clear instructions in relation to contract variations and the use of contingencies within contracts. There has been in the past a practice that contingencies are allowed that gave some flexibility on contractual prices. We gave an instruction that these will no longer be allowed, and any variations to the contractually agreed price must come back to the original approving authority for the contract. So these were some of the measures that were discussed, amongst others, aimed essentially at putting in place an administrative architecture to ensure that contractors are held to the terms and conditions of their contract, that they discharge their obligations in a timely manner, and to ensure that ministries, regions, and government departments put in place arrangements to ensure that this objective is realized. Together, these measures constitute a comprehensive range of a comprehensive set of arrangements that have one objective in mind, that the citizens of Guyana get the goods and services in a more timely manner, that we contract providers to provide those goods and services to the state and therefore by extension to the citizens. And these form, of course, part of the broader menu of measures that President Ali's government is implementing, aimed at improving the quality of service that we provide to our citizens.
1: As Guyana prepares to celebrate 60 years of being an independent nation, our national songs continue to echo the story of who we are. Miss Marlin, can you just share with me, you know, the importance or more so the significance of having separate competitions for the lyrics of the song and the music before independence in 1966?
2: Well, before independence, there was need to get the lyrics for the anthem. The lyrics was, there was a competition, and there were many entries to the competition, and the person who won the lyrics was the Reverend Luker. He was a priest at All Saints in New Amsterdam. Mr. Potter wrote a lot of our songs, which we will probably hear about later on, but the most important one was the national anthem. And he wrote the music for that, and it was learned by various school children before it was performed on the night when we became independent.
1: What is it that, you know, would have inspired Mr. Luker to write Guyana's anthem?
2: He wrote the lyrics while, I understand, he wrote it while he was on the boat crossing the Burbage River. Yeah. And if you notice in the lines of the anthem, you will hear him talking about the rivers and all the fauna and flora of Guyana in the composition of his lyrics.
1: Each verse

of all those struggles that they went through, or the slaves, the indentured laborers who came to Guyana. And finally, the fourth verse urges us to pledge our love and give our service to this great land of ours.

0: Sisters rendition won the competition, which is the one we sing today. The other two compositions, they told them that this was so nice, they must go back and write words for it.
1: Yeah.
0: So we got two other

0: sun.
1: Why is it important that the second verse reflects the history of slavery and indentureship?
2: I think that's very important because remember, the slaves came and they worked for hundreds of years on the plantations. They worked, they toiled, and the conditions weren't all that good. And then after they worked for so many years, emancipation came on, but the work still had to go on. So that's where they tried to bring the Indian workers from India, and they came and they worked also on the plantations.
1: Yeah.
2: And I think they worked together because in my readings, I saw that in Victoria Village, both parties, Indians and Africans, lived together and worked together. So that's important. That's where our living together as a nation began.
3: Welcome to the President's Diary, your weekly recap of the work and leadership of His Excellency, President Dr. Mohamed Irfan Ali.
4: The President celebrated Mother's Day in Canada, where he joined members of the diaspora community at the Brampton Triveni Mandir for a special sansan, celebrating the love, strength and sacrifices of mothers.
5: Motherhood is the foundation of belief. Motherhood is the unshakable rock. Motherhood is the unshakable rock that Hinduism rests on. Motherhood is celebrated in different form, not only in divinity, not only in righteousness, not only as nurturers, and the concept of motherhood in Hinduism is closely linked to the concept of motherhood in our own Guyanese culture.
4: Before sunrise on Tuesday, President Ali was on the ground in flood-affected communities across Georgetown, assuring residents that the government's measures are designed to mitigate flooding. With 217 pumps operating nationwide, including 15 working non-stop in Georgetown, relief was being provided to affected families in low-lying areas. The head of state on Wednesday unveiled plans for an expanded interconnected road transport system in Region 3, designed to tackle mounting traffic congestion caused by the rapid development in a number of newly opened housing areas and in preparation for the 20,000 lots to be distributed by 2030.
6: We are at the Kentron here, where we are examining the expansion of some of the current roads in the existing housing scheme from La Jalousie to Tushin. Now, the reason we are looking at this is twofold. First of all, as you're aware, we are continuing the four-lane road from Crane, from Schoonard, Crane to Parika.
4: President Irfan Ali congratulated Prime Minister Philip Davis on his re-election, saying the victory reflects the Bahamian people's confidence in his leadership. He also reaffirmed Guyana's commitment to strengthening cooperation with the Bahamas in regional integration and economic development across the Caribbean. President Ali met with Jacob Hilber, the United States Undersecretary of State for Economic Affairs. The discussions focused on energy, economic development, Guyana's economic development zone, and investment

0: opportunities in energy security and logistics. President Dr. Irfan Ali and Vice President Dr. Bharat Jagdeo met with cabinet members, regional executive officers, permanent secretaries, and officials from the National Procurement and Tender Administration Board to reinforce the government's commitment to accountability, transparency, fiscal prudence, and improved service delivery. President Irfan Ali and First Lady Aria Ali on Wednesday officially launched the Guyana Grand Prize, the third leg of the GT Challenge de las Americas, set for July 11th and 12th at the South Dakota Circuit, with President Luis Abinader of the Dominican Republic in attendance.
1: It takes a lot of resources. We are spending a lot of money at South Dakota, and we're not spending this money without understanding the linkage to the economic spin-off that it will bring. Massive economic spin-off. For a matter of fact, at the end of this investment, we'll be what? P3 level 3. We'll be at level 3. And then we will continuously be making investment because our ultimate goal, our next goal, well, for us is to continue this GT series here as a home venue and then move towards E1. Races, and that is where we want to head. We are looking at that market.
0: President Dr. Mohamed Irfan Ali met with the President of the Dominican Republic, Luis Abinader Corona, President of the Board of Directors of the Dominican Oil Refinery, Samuel Pereira, and other members of their delegation at State House on Thursday. Their discussions focus on strengthening cooperation in energy, petrochemicals, agriculture, and regional energy security. President Ali called on Guyanese to help build a more united nation during the opening of the Guyana Festival at the National Stadium in Providence. He said, Guyana's diversity is a source of national strength, not division.
2: The promise of independence was never just political freedom. It was the possibility of the emergence of a new society, one in which our cultural differences would not be a source of division, but a source of strength. As we fast approach this 60th anniversary of our independence, I would like to invite all Guyanese to let this year's observance become a decisive turning point.
0: The head of state also addressed a special joint services parade in Georgetown early Saturday in anticipation of Guyana's 60th independence anniversary. He described the country's independence as a continuing duty rather than a past milestone and urged citizens to uphold the pledge to defend the nation.
2: Through this march, by our disciplined services, we bear witness once again to that covenant. We renew that pledge, made at independence and contained in the story of the Song of the Republic. And I quote, "Our children pledge each fateful hour to guard Guyana's lands, to foil the shock of rude invaders who did violate her earth, to cherish and defend forever the state that gave them birth." End of quote.
0: This brings us to the end of this week's President's Diary, capturing the ongoing service and leadership of His Excellency, President Dr. Mohamed Irfan Ali. Thank you for being with us, and we look forward to sharing the next edition. It's time for this episode of Weekly Digest. Prime Minister Brigadier Retired Mark Phillips visited Fort Island to inspect preparations for Guyana's 60th Independence Anniversary flag raising ceremony, themed the Homecoming Guyana's Diamond Jubilee. The visit focused on site readiness and landscape enhancement while preserving the historical integrity of Fort Zeelandia, the Court of Policy, and the wider heritage site. Prime Minister Phillips also welcomed the President of the Dominican Republic, His Excellency Luis Abinader Corona, at the Cheri Jagan International Airport on his official two-day visit. Minister of Agriculture Zulfikar Mustafa met with youth and farmers on the Essequibo Coast to advance several agricultural initiatives, including a tunnel ventilated poultry program aimed at modernizing production and creating opportunities for youth. He also met rice farmers to encourage them to set aside a small part of their land to grow high-value crops. Minister Vindhya Prasad attended a sexual assault awareness symposium at Duke Lodge hosted by the Ministry of Human Services and Social Security through its Sexual Offences and Domestic Violence Policy Unit. The session brought together key stakeholders to review data, identify gaps, and strengthen collaboration to develop a stronger framework for preventing and responding to sexual assault and violence in Guyana.
3: We live in a country where, unfortunately, people do not pursue these matters sufficiently in the legal way, meaning that a lot of these matters are left either putting the person back in the same state where they are abused, where they can be repeatedly sexually assaulted, or just leaving them with something unresolved. And you know what? The perpetrator, not at all facing any consequence of their action. That is the reality that we deal with.
0: Minister of Public Works, Juan Egil, met with over 30 contractors in Region 4 to review project progress and reinforce strict standards for ongoing infrastructure works. He emphasized partnership between government and contractors, accountability and maintaining quality while managing public disruption at construction sites, especially ahead of Guyana's 60th independence celebrations. Minister of Labour and Manpower Planning, Kiyomandi Griffith, MP, is leading a delegation in Paraguay at the meeting of the working groups of the 22nd Inter-American Conference of Ministers of Labour, IACML, and the Real Workshop on Social Dialogue. The engagement brings together labour ministers and regional stakeholders from across Americas to advance discussions on labour policy, workforce development, social protection systems, and collaborative approaches to the future of work. Senior Minister in the Office of the President with Responsibility for Finance, Dr. Ashni Singh, met with a Brazilian delegation to discuss strengthening economic cooperation and expanding business partnerships between Guyana, Brazil, and the wider South American region. Dr. Singh also met with Director General of Global Affairs Canada and the Canadian High Commissioner to Guyana, His Excellency Sebastian Seguam. Discussions focused on Guyana-Canada relationship and opportunities to increase Canadian trade and investment in Guyana. Minister within the Ministry of Culture, Youth and Sports, Stephen Jacobs, attended the opening ceremony of the National Independence Visual Arts Exhibition, theme The Independent Artists, at Castellani House. The exhibition beautifully highlights the creativity, talent, and cultural expression of our local artists as we continue celebrating Guyana's rich artistic heritage during this independence season. Minister of Health, Dr. Frank Anthony, handed over ATVs, XUVs, and motorcycles to hinterland regions to improve healthcare access, outreach services, and emergency response in remote communities. Dr. Anthony also attended the Georgetown Hospital Corporation Nursing Week ceremony, where 58 nurses were honored for their dedication and contributions to healthcare in Guyana. Minister of Foreign Affairs and International Cooperation, UTOD, met with UNICEF representatives to discuss continued collaboration in support of Guyana's development, especially childhood and youth development. Minister Todd highlighted the importance of education and health services across the country, including hinterland communities, and noted that most of Guyana's population is under 30. Minister of Tourism, Industry and Commerce, Susan Rodrigues, hailed the return of the Guyana Festival 2026 as thousands gathered at the Guyana National Stadium Friday night for the event's grand opening after a 12-year break. Under the theme Song, Soul and Taste, the festival featured vibrant cultural performances, storytelling and celebrations of Guyana's six peoples while promoting national pride, unity and tourism.
4: We open more than a festival. We come together for a national celebration of identity, heritage, achievement, and possibilities. This evening marks a truly historic moment for our country. After 12 years, the Guyana Festival has returned under the theme Sound, Soul, and Taste. The Guyana Festival occurs during a period of unprecedented transformation in Guyana.
0: That wraps up another week on Guyana's path to transformation.
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1: People fixing the world. From the BBC World Service, I'm Myra Anubi, and this is People Fixing the World. Think of me as a curious, persistent kid who's always asking a lot of questions. Only all of my questions are about the positive things happening in our world.
2: For the in-person monthly hangouts that we organize, we call it the community hangouts. It's really about building that community and for people to make friends and keep in touch in between. And that's what we want, those friendships, because those can be tremendous sources of support for people with ADHD.
1: Today, we'll start here in the UK, go by Singapore, and then stop in Australia as we find out about ways to make life easier for people living with ADHD. Let's start today's program with a quick breakdown of what ADHD is, because as we'll hear later on, if more people understand what it is, the more we can all be part of the solution. ADHD stands for Attention Deficit Hyperactivity Disorder. It's a condition that affects how people focus, manage their energy, and control impulses. There is medication that can help individuals to cope with their symptoms, but navigating everyday life can still be really hard. However, there is some good news. Awareness is growing, and with it, support as well. But what does it mean to support people who have this condition? Well, let's find out. Okay, so I've made my way outside the studio to the main office space and to where the People Fixing the World team works. Hi, guys.
3: Hi.
1: Hello, hello. Hi. And I've specifically come to Alex. Now, you might hear some sound in the background. This is where the magic happens. I am kind of lurking behind Alex, who's standing at his desk that has, what are these, three screens, which we'll get to a bit later on. Now, I haven't just come here because I think Alex is a cool guy to work with. It's also because we're talking about ADHD today, and Alex, you have ADHD.
4: I do. I was diagnosed with the condition 4 years ago, and really it affects every aspect of my life, from planning to organising. So there are times in the morning where I have my morning checklist, and if I don't use that, I might forget to do things like brush my teeth, etc., etc. But for me, the struggle wasn't just with the tasks itself during work. It was the anxiety that no one around the office understood why certain things were hard. I was masking all the time, trying to look like I had everything put together.
1: Mm. Let's talk about that. How much harder is it for you to do your work?
4: I think it's really hard, especially because so much of my job is based on the internet. And as you can see on my screen, I've got so many tabs open, and that's a big problem for people with ADHD. But I felt I really wanted to do something about it. So it was a bit extreme maybe, but I ended up giving a talk to all my colleagues in my department about ADHD, just so I felt like I didn't have to sort of mask anymore about the condition.
1: Mm. And what are some of the things that you need, like these many screens we're looking at, to make your job easier?
4: Yeah, like I have three screens, which just helps me be able to put as much information as possible in front of me without having to click between two screens. That makes it easier. I also have a standing desk. I just like to be able to vary sitting up, standing down, because I've got a lot of energy. Also, what's important to me is the availability to go to quieter areas in the offices where I need to really concentrate more. What's key is having that variety.
1: Let's actually go to a quiet area now. Yeah. So tell me, like, you know, we have a lot of colourful kind of booths here at the office.
4: Yeah, again, like the booths, it's not just about bright design. It's actually sometimes for people with ADHD, some people need to be in a brightly coloured environment because they need somewhere more stimulating. But also, like I said, for people with ADHD, they are often really have quite auditory, high sensory awareness going on. So they might just need to work somewhere really quiet. The key is having that variety of spaces.
1: And so you've been looking at other offices that are trying to support people with ADHD.
4: Yes, that's right. A couple of weeks ago, I left the People Fixing the World office and took the train up to the UK West Midlands. This is where DRPG is based. They are a global communications company who have offices located around the world and organise events for top brands such as Amazon. I'd heard from some experts in ADHD that they were doing great work there, and so wanted to go and find out all about it. just walked into the main building. It's a big open plan office. It's actually an old aircraft hangar, a factory where they used to build planes for World War II. And now it's a creative hub. It's bright and airy. I've come to meet Matt Hussey, one of the company's managers. He has recently been diagnosed with ADHD. When we sat down, he tells me how hard working life was before he was diagnosed.
3: I found it very difficult to do tasks that, particularly if I wasn't focused on them. What I would tend to do is leave things till the last minute. So I would get things done, but it would be a last minute thing when the task became urgent. And that's when it triggered something in me to actually force me to do the task.
4: Listening to this, a lot of people might relate, but the key thing is it's much more overwhelming for people with ADHD.
3: That can be difficult for colleagues who are asking you to do something else, and perhaps with emotional dysregulation, which a lot of us suffer from, me in particular, I could snap at somebody if somebody asked me to do something simple in the middle of something I was sort of hyper-focused on.
4: But everything changed for Matt when he arrived at DRPG. Managers at the company clocked early on that Matt might have the condition and supported him getting an ADHD diagnosis. After that, they offered him adjustments which made a huge difference, like noise-cancelling headphones, software to help him during meetings, and a flexible work schedule so he had time for appointments with a psychiatrist. His office environment has also helped, as he shows me when we start to take a tour.
5: Sounds like in this office you've really got different spaces depending on what people might need.
3: For me, it's that variation. I think you sort of hit the nail on the head. It's the fact I can get up from my desk at any point, any time I want to, walk around. I can go and sit in the little lounge area I've just described. I can go and sit at a hot desk in another part of the building. I can even book a meeting room and sit in silence by myself, which I tend to be the other way. I like the noise, I like the hustle and bustle, but that change of environment, it's getting away from the feeling of boredom, which can be very painful for people like me, or the mundane or the routine. It's a break. And we've got a tree in the middle of the office as well, which creates a bit of interest.
5: Yeah, it's quite striking.
3: Even this way, we've got areas here where we bring clients, and
5: it's a bit almost like a jungle over there.
3: We call this the park, and basically
5: the park.
3: Yeah, so clients are brought here and shown videos on screen, but we're all working around them. So it's that interest. It really works because it's bright. There's lots going on. There's breakout areas everywhere. I mean, we're standing where we are at the moment. We're on the edge of the film department. In front of me, there's a little breakout area with a sofa, set up like a lounge, basically, with cool little prints all over the wall and a dry whiteboard that people can scribble over. But it looks like somebody's living room. It's great, yeah.
5: Okay, so Matt, we've just come from your desk down to... Where are we now?
3: We're in the hangout now.
5: This is
3: the team room, basically. So, yeah, we can come down here, grab a coffee, have something to eat.
4: The hangout has everything you might expect from an office social space. A dartboard, coffee machine, football table. There's even some retro tunes blasting off. But the hangout is where the company's neurodiversity network also meets. It's a group of employees that come together to discuss their experiences at work.
6: Alright guys, so we recently did training in regards to...
4: Megan McGovern from the HR department is chairing this meeting. I get chatting to her when it's done.
5: So why did you set up the network?
6: That is a really good question. I think people were coming to me as HR and I was kind of repeating a lot of the same information in terms of we've got this and people weren't aware. I saw that there was maybe people didn't have people to talk to outside, whether at home or in the business. So I wanted people to have that connection and collaboration.
5: In relation to ADHD, is that what you mean?
6: In relation to neurodiversity, so we cover autism, ADHD, dyslexia, etc. We've got other networks as well that I established at the time, but I think are most successful, and the one that's been taken up the most is the Neurodiversity Network.
5: How many people are in the Neurodiversity Network?
6: Currently we've got about 10 to 15. We meet quarterly, but we've got a Teams channel so people can chat whenever they want.
5: And would you argue potentially it's a business loss if employers aren't tapping into this, rather than it being a hindrance?
6: Yeah, I think it's a real positive for businesses to engage their employees, not only in terms of who they are, it's really getting the best from them and knowing who they are, whether it be a neurodiversity or mental health or any condition, we can be there to support them and you'll get more motivated employees.
7: Alex, it sounds like you had a great time there. I'm surprised you came back.
8: I had to come back because I love working with you.
7: Of course you do. I mean, so they've created a more inclusive office space. They're also offering support for people with ADHD, and they have a network that's keeping up with people's needs.
8: Yes, but something else that surprised me, Myra, was that all bosses were actually required to go on neurodiversity training, something that you don't find in many offices. And Myra, had Matt's bosses not been trained, his ADHD and that of some of his other colleagues might not have been spotted at all.
7: I mean, that's great, but let's be real, right? So some aspects of ADHD, like maybe poor time management, taking longer with tasks, that can be challenging, especially for businesses when they're thinking about the bottom line. How do you manage that?
8: Yeah, I mean, that's a real challenge, right? I brought this up with the management team at DRPG. They told me their neurodiverse employees are assets to the company, and that sometimes managers need to take a step back and really think how to support their neurodiverse colleagues. But Myra, what is clear to me is that ADHDers can be very good at finding creative ways to solutions that many neurotypical people might not spot.
7: Mm. Well, with that, Alex, thank you. And clearly, we also need you to get back to work.
8: Understood.
7: Moving away from the office now to our homes, spaces that are supposed to be comfortable. But for people with ADHD, even their home can end up feeling overwhelming. However, in Australia, our reporter, the ABC's Louise Mylan, met a family that's re-engineered their home to work with their neurodiversity rather than against it.
9: I've pulled up to a suburban unit in Launceston, a small city in Tasmania, the island state at the bottom of Australia.
10: Knock, knock.
11: Hello.
10: Hi, how are you?
11: I can't be quiet.
9: It's home to Linda and her two boys, and we're keeping a little quiet at first because 4-year-old Eamon is napping.
11: I'm just going to leave the music going because he sleeps better with it. He's been up since.
9: Linda and Evan both have ADHD, and both boys have autism.
11: I guess I never quite know what I should be doing. Like, I'm overthinking it, I think, is for me is like, okay, I'm having a cup of tea. Okay, I should sit there. I should do this. Or I don't know where this fits, you know, if everything's too clean.
9: Through chatting with other families about ADHD, reading articles and listening to podcasts, she realised something had to change. Like many kids, especially those with ADHD, Evan and Eamon seek a lot of sensory stimulation, jumping, spinning, hanging upside down. Their house has hard floors, which weren't suitable. Instead, there's a soft, squishy mat in the living room.
12: How does it feel under your feet?
13: It feels like I'm walking on pillows.
14: If you just take your socks off, it will feel nice on your feet.
9: In the playroom, the star of the show is a bright blue hammock-like swing hanging from the roof. In the corner, a climbing frame with two gymnastics rings attached with rope.
11: So now you're putting your feet through one loop.
13: I'm getting my foot.
11: And your foot in the other one. And you're hanging from a bar, sitting down into it.
13: Yeah, and now...
9: For Linda, creating a space for her children with movement-based activity in mind is really important. Like many with ADHD, the key is to have a stimulating environment. Putting her children in front of a screen just wouldn't cut it. For 11-year-old Evan, the designing of the play area to support his ADHD has had huge benefits.
13: It's like a feeling where I can be myself and it's just I can control what I can do.
9: Linda's family has also embraced visual cues.
12: Stuff or oats, cereal, all visible.
11: I know it sounds really basic, like, but having my kettle, my tea, coffee, sugar and whatever I drink right there, out, ready, and things I access all the time actually visible helps me.
9: And there's the easy hack of labelling baskets around the house for placing specific items. Known informally as the ADHD tax, many with the condition have to repurchase items like watches and keys because they regularly lose them. Clutter can also be a big challenge for people with ADHD, so to avoid brain overload, it can be helpful to stash stuff in easily accessible spots. In the boys' playroom, a couch cushion lifts up to reveal a massive toy box, so the kids can throw their stuff in without it being an overstimulating mess. Evan even uses a whiteboard with clickable lights for visual cues in his morning routine.
13: I find it hard to get out of bed and get dressed on time because my brain keeps wanting to do it, but I can't make my body actually do it, but I want to. And so I've put this up so then I can do this.
12: And you're lighting up the lights when you press them.
13: And they'll be on.
12: Yeah.
13: And then when I finish something, I turn them off.
9: A tour of Linda's place has shown me that one person and a bit of creative thinking can go a long way to making life easier for people with ADHD. None of Linda's adjustments needed major renovations, but still, it all costs money. She saves up for one thing at a time. And Linda's not the only one making changes. I've spoken to architects across Australia who have moved into the business of creating neurodivergent-friendly interiors. Back in the playroom, 11-year-old Evan is in his customised swing, relaxing and playing with a Rubik's Cube.
13: Done.
12: That was just about 20 seconds, I reckon. Yeah. That was impressive. When you get home to your own place and these rooms with your swing and your big cushion, how does that feel?
13: It feels like that I can wind down and actually be somewhere where I like being.
15: This is People Fixing the World from the BBC World Service with me, Myra Anubi. Today we're hearing about solutions that are helping people with ADHD thrive. So far, we've heard how some companies are supporting employees in the UK, and from Australia, how redesigning homes can help ADHDers. However, there's another simple but powerful way to help: community.
2: It's a very personal thing to me, which is why I started Unlocking ADHD. When my daughter was diagnosed, when she was 15 years old, she was literally flunking out of school. And if you had asked her what would she like to be when she grows up, she couldn't tell you because she thought there was no hope. But after getting the diagnosis and getting the support she needed, you know, a lot of things changed overnight. And in less than 3 years, she managed to get into dental school.
15: That's Moonlake Lee. It was only after her daughter's diagnosis that Moonlake found out that she too had ADHD at the age of 50.
2: But I realized that I kept on having one burnout cycle after another because I was always overdoing things. But after the diagnosis, what really changed for me was giving context to the past and having clarity and also closure. And unexpectedly, it improved my relationship with my spouse. So that was the unusual bonus.
15: Moonlake became an advocate and started her organisation Unlocking ADHD back in 2021. Her approach was driven by how hard it was for individuals to access relevant medical support. Moonlake believes getting a diagnosis or medication is just one part of the solution. So her organisation capitalises on community. They use different approaches like offering self-test material, lifestyle hacks and information about medication to help people. It's all part of something they call the Restart Programme.
2: We call it Restart because, and especially it was targeted to adults with ADHD, because we want to emphasise it's never too late to restart life. We've also included the adult ADHD self-test done by the WHO in there. So that helps people who suspect they may have the condition but not really sure to do the self-test as a preliminary to a formal assessment, and they can print that out and bring it to see the professional. So that helps streamline a lot of the whole process. We explain what to expect, how to prepare for it, or if you just receive a diagnosis, what are your next steps? We have like a checklist there, so, and lots of local resources. So I think people feel a little bit more confident, a little bit less alone, and most importantly, a little less insecure and afraid. And that's really important. We want to show that there is a community here that cares.
15: They've also created free material in other languages like Mandarin and Malay, and organized meetups for people within the community. And so what are these community meetings like?
2: We actually literally have to chase people out so that the cafe owner can close on time. So people hang out outside, even when it turns dark, or they go for supper together or drinks together because people just don't want to leave. And I think that's beautiful, really.
15: Runik, could you give me a sense of how big your community is?
2: Currently, for our online community, we have about 6,000 plus. For the in-person monthly hangouts that we organize, we call it the community hangouts. We're averaging almost 50 each session. It's really about building that community and for people to make friends and keep in touch in between. And I'm seeing that happen. People going for potlucks, barbecues, go-karting together. And that's what we want, those friendships, because those can be tremendous sources of support for people with ADHD.
15: As well as creating these spaces, Moonlake is also working closely with the Singaporean government to push for policy change. She believes this can have a big impact.
2: But you see the amount of talent that may have been overlooked if people didn't know what was holding them back. And that's what drives my passion. It is to really unlock the potential that people have in them.
15: Moonlake Lee from Singapore, ending our program today. Before we finish, I would like to say I'm so grateful for all your feedback every week. After a recent program we did called Arrows of Hope on how archery is helping people who are recovering after breast cancer, we got lots of great messages, including this.
16: Hi, I'm Catherine Wu, a law student at Stanford Law School and archer on Team USA. I saw your episode on how archery can help breast cancer recovery. I'm doing a similar chapter in the U.S. in collaboration with Stanford Healthcare. So far, we had our first pilot program hosting breast cancer survivors from age 25 to 72. The program is designed to feel welcoming and community-based, creating a space where survivors can build confidence and connect with others who understand the recovery journey.
15: You can always get in touch. I love hearing exactly where you're listening from. All you need to do is send me a voice note or a message to the WhatsApp number +44 8000 321 721.
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0: Time in Guyana, 10 hours 26. Ooh, Guyana, me Guyana, land of many waters with six races living together.
18: As Guyana proudly celebrates its 60th Diamond Jubilee, we pause to reflect on a journey of strength, resilience, and remarkable growth. From gaining independence in 1966 to the vibrant nation we see today in 2026, Guyana has continued to rise, evolve, and inspire. I am Winsome Henry, and welcome to Then and Now. Today we take a moment to reflect on a powerful story of transformation, right here, a story that connects our past with our present through healthcare, history, and resilience. let's journey back to the year 1844. In the heart of New Amsterdam stood a remarkable structure, the Old New Amsterdam Hospital, designed by renowned architect Cesar Castellani. This building was more than just an hospital. It was a masterpiece of timber architecture and a symbol of care for the people of the region. At its peak, the hospital accommodated about 150 beds across four wards. It was thoughtfully designed with proper ventilation and patient care in mind. For many years, it served as mainly a medical facility in the region. This building was more than just a hospital and home to countless individuals and families. But as time passed, things began to change. The building suffered from structural decline. Acts of vandalism and long periods of neglect took their toll. Eventually, the once proud hospital was abandoned, and sadly, it collapsed. With that collapse, Guyana lost not just a building, but a significant piece of its heritage. A place filled with memories, service, and history was gone. But as we all know, every end can lead to a new beginning. You Guyana, me Guyana, land of many waters with the six races living together. A new chapter began with the commissioning of a modern New Amsterdam hospital, now located at Fort Kanji, the hospital commissioned in 2005 by then President Dr. Barra Jagdeo. The construction of this new facility was supported by a grant from the Japanese government at a cost of approximately 2.3 billion Ghana dollars. The modern hospital replaced the old structure with a state-of-the-art complex, bringing healthcare services into a new era. Today, the hospital offers a wide range of essential medical services, including x-rays, ultrasounds, dentistry, and intensive care. These services have made a significant difference in improving the quality of health care available to the people of Berbice and surrounding communities. In our seas, she gave us a food. And it doesn't stop there. Over the years, the facility has continued to be upgraded, ensuring that patients receive even higher standards of care. It stands today not just as a hospital, but a symbol of progress, resilience, and commitment to the well-being of our people. So while we remember the old New Amsterdam Hospital with respect and appreciation for its role in our history, we also celebrate how far we have come. From timber walls to modern technology, this journey reminds us that growth is always possible. And as we continue to move forward as a nation, let us value both our heritage and our progress, because together they tell the full story of who we are. I am Winsome Henry, and thank you for joining me on today's episode of Then and Now.
0: You're tuned to the Voice of Guyana at the time, 10 hours, 31.

0: It's an honor to be here with you today. As we all know, our nation is celebrating a special milestone, our 60th independence anniversary. This year, our celebration is being held under the theme, The Homecoming, Guyana's Diamond Jubilee. It is a call for us, whether we live here or abroad, to reconnect with our roots, culture, and each other. Before we get to where we are today, we need to take a look back at where we were and how far we've come. Today's discussion is centered around the theme, a visit to the past and exploring our future. Entertainment has always been the heartbeat of our people, from the folk songs of long, long ago to the big stages of today. The way we have fun, tell stories, and make music has changed over the last six decades. Today, we will have a wonderful panel of guests who will help us take a walk down memory lane and talk about how the entertainment has shaped who we are today and how we can move forward whilst being guaranteed the best of entertainment. This is going to be done in parts. So, for the first half, we will take a walk with the people in the entertainment cultural sphere who will share on what entertainment has been over the years and what it could be. Let's meet our panelists.
1: Mr. Neil Andre Cadogan, also known as Cody Roughcutt, a veteran producer and entertainment consultant with over 30 years of experience. Neil is the founder of Roughcutt Productions. With a background in history and political science, he has spent decades pioneering TV programming and promoting international sound clashes at the highest level. Dr. Shaw Roth, a distinguished educator at the University of Guyana and a creative visionary, Dr. Roth bridges the gap between scholarly research and the arts. From leading Guyana's 50th anniversary celebrations as artistic director to spearheading our national presentations at Cari Festa, she is a primary architect of our contemporary cultural identity. Mr. Dennis Dummett, known to fans as DJ Killer Miller. With over 40 years in the industry, Dennis has evolved from a dynamic selector to a veteran broadcaster. You can catch him every week hosting the iconic Big People Sundays on 94.1 Boom FM.
0: Our first stop on this journey is the evolution of live entertainment and stage culture. Before we had smartphones in our pockets and TVs in our living room, the stage was where we all met as a community. We are going to talk about the days when going to the cinema was the biggest event of the week. How the Theatre Guild and our local helped our local stars shine, and how we went from small village dances to the massive, colorful festivals like Mashimani that we see today. Let's look at how our performances has grown over the last 60 years. So my first question for the panel, before we had, you know, TVs in the living room and the smartphones that we can now run to for all our entertainment needs and all of that, the cinema back then was like the biggest thing for families and for the community on weekends. For those who were not there, what did it feel like? And why was it so important in bringing the community together?
2: It was a big thing back in the day, right? In the city, in Georgetown itself, we had a few cinemas. Albertstown had one we called Rio, right? It later changed to Star at the end of the days. But then we had Liberty, Plaza, Hollywood and Kitty. We had Empire, Strand, Globe, Astor, and so on. Just to name a few, right? But how it played a very important part in our nation and shaping, because you got to appreciate that the fabric of our nation is really brought together with six races, right?
0: Yeah.
2: And don't matter which part of society you're from, whether you're from, let's say, the poor side or from the middle class, all of us met at the cinema for one common cause, to look at a movie, some for recreation, some for entertainment.
0: Yes.
2: And you just, when you look at the performances and all the music, Globe used to be one of the places where a lot of shows used to be held, right? Before we get the National Park and the stadium.
0: Yeah.
2: And these places, it used to be Globe. Percy Sledge performed there, right? Mm. Mighty Sparrow performed there, right? A lot of performances was done in Globe. So it was like a kind of a meeting hall for no matter which part of society you came from,
0: yeah,
2: the cinema used to play a very important part, right? Now, to speak on the aspect of how it gelled together as a people,
0: yeah,
2: right? That's how important it was. Because no matter if you're from this segment, that segment, which segment you're from, all of us met
0: everybody came together.
2: Saturday afternoon or Sunday afternoon,
0: yes,
2: was a big thing. You used to say, man, we're going matinee. We're going matinee. So you get a chance to go out, put on your nice clothes,
0: yes,
2: and go out.
3: Well, the scope of this program runs for 60 years, yes, as we're in our Diamond Jubilee at the moment.
0: Yes.
3: Personally, well, I haven't reached that milestone as yet. But insofar as my cinema experience goes back,
0: yeah,
3: it goes back to when I was a kid, primary school. And I dare say that cinema wasn't only for weekends. It went throughout the week.
2: Right.
0: Yeah.
3: And there were different shows at different times.
0: Yeah.
3: Designed to accommodate different viewers. The importance of cinema, I think, back then was it introduced the visual element of things to folks in general. There wasn't the TV at that time. So the only way of seeing what we call video now, whether it be movies, documentaries, or whatever, was by going to the cinema. So it performed a very important entertainment function. And as you mentioned to Dennis, you used the word gelling. It was a place for interaction,
0: yes,
3: of varying sorts, mm-hmm, including dating.
0: Yes.
3: The cinema outing. And to give more detail to those who don't know about the cinema back then, if I remember correctly, there was house, there was balcony, and the most affordable, so to speak, was pit.
0: Yes.
2: Yeah.
3: Where you had a choice, and these areas were segmented based on proximity to the big screen. If you're up in the very front, I think that was balcony, then there was box, or vice versa, and then there was pit. So three areas, and the movies were divided into halftime, right? And I dare say also that the cinema is by no means extinct, right? As after TVs came into being, there wasn't the need to go to one location to be exposed to these visual images,
0: yeah,
3: as it could have been done via looking at your TV. And later on, the smartphone,
0: yeah,
3: or
0: yeah,
3: the computer, which to my recollection became popular, was introduced to Guyana around 94, 95.
2: Mm-hmm.
3: Right? So here we have two alternatives being posed to the cinema. Although I dare say, another thing, three dare say so far.
0: Yeah, yeah.
3: This is the third.
0: Yeah, yeah.
3: The thing about the cinema is that apart from seeing what there was to see, the whole engagement, the whole experience of being together, not to mention the sound effects,
0: yeah,
3: and the vibe, it was irreplaceable. Hence, now my kids would say, well, Dad, I'm going to the movies, which basically is the same cinema. Of course, it's more advanced, more modern. The acoustics might be even better, and the experience, as now we have things like 3D movies and so on. So it's an enhanced experience, but the cinema was and still is a big thing.
4: If I could go to the 50s and 60s.
0: Yes.
4: Yeah. When we talk about cinema, music shows, bringing community together, let's look at the Metropole. The Metropole Cinema was on Wellington Street, Rob and Wellington Street.
0: Yeah.
4: That's where we had the Calypso competitions. That is where that is where King Fighter made his debut. Yes. That is where Canary made his debut. Mm. That is where my father found the Mighty Sparrow. Sparrow had just come to Guyana and he was singing. Everybody went on strike and that he saw this young 17, 18 year old. Yes. And he was a fighter, right? So, and Metropole was where the political parties had their meetings, their big meetings, yes, and all of that. And then you had Globe, as was mentioned, and Percy Sledge and all that. My dad, Cyril Shaw, is the one who brought these international artists.
3: Wow.
0: Yes.
4: Right.
0: Yes.
4: So you had Mahalia Jackson. You had Baba Olotunji. You had Sweet Inspirations. And so, and you had Frank Sinatra. You had these, yes. So Cyril Shaw brought the outer world, the entertainment from the outer world into Guyana. Now, we didn't have the boxing and the wrestling at the cinemas, yep, but that's another matter. But that's it. We brought the international to the local.
0: Yes.
4: And when you come to the Saturday mornings, 9 o'clock show, that's where we had all the cowboy shows.
2: The that was,
4: yes. Yeah. Hollywood, Inkiti. That was the place to go,
0: yes,
4: for your Saturday morning, 9 o'clock show. Yeah. You know? And then think about it too. At that time, when it comes to gender separation for certain shows, of all shows, Romeo and Juliet.
0: Yes.
4: Mm-hmm. You had to have your ID card. You had to be over 18.
0: Over 18, yes.
4: I remember I was 23 years old and they refused to allow me in the cinema to see Romeo and Juliet. They said, I'm not an adult. Mm. You know, you had, and then it's only one show, yes, is for females. And then you come to the other show, it's for males.
3: Wow.
4: Okay. Yes, that was the sort of thing, that was how it was.
0: Yes.
4: For a simple show like Romeo and Juliet. And you're all reading the book.
0: Yes. I was just about to say.
4: Yes. And so the cinemas brought to us the singers together. And let's take Metropole. I got to go back to Metropole. That was the center for the development of Calypso. Right across the road from Metropole, there was our first recording studios in the Caribbean, Gems. Right? Record Sparrow did one of his first, King Fighter, Canary. First recordings was right at Gems. Then we move over to Suriname. Because the Vavoot Hotel upstairs, we were recording upstairs.
2: Okay.
4: Right. Mahalia,

0: It brought us, when the war ended, right? And here I have to go back to my father. In Access Cinema, the projectionist was Cyril Shaw.
1: Yeah.
0: When the war ended, he's the one who brought the news from the projectionist, from the projection room. You know, that is when they saw the news reels. The British news reels were shown during intermission. Because all the shows, as he mentioned, had a break in between for intermission.
1: Yeah.
0: But as soon as the news came through that the war had ended, Cyril Shaw entered balcony and used a loudspeaker. Right? He had that loudspeaker was his thing. And announced that the war had ended. The entire British announcement that was sent through was, it came on the newsreel, but then people on Baden, they had to hear it, the voice of Cyril Shaw. And so we brought the just like the TV would bring us news, the cinema
2: Breaking
0: brought
2: news.
0: Us the news of the world.
1: Thank you.
0: Through the cinema. So it's more, the cinema is so much more than...
1: Yeah, man, it's just it's more than just movies and
0: yes,
1: the visuals that we see. It's the whole coming together of every single body in the community. In 1976, the Cultural Center was opened for Cairo Festa. Did having a grand stage change the way that artists saw themselves? Did it make local work feel more special compared to that of the street performances of the past?
0: It's interesting to speak about the street performances of the past. What was the street performances of the past? Masquerade.
1: Yes.
0: Jose, Trinidad call it Jose. What do we call it? What did we call it? It was similar to what we call Mashromani, where they had the huge edifice, this huge float.
1: Yeah.
0: It was like a coffin. This is a Muslim commemoration, not a celebration.
1: Okay.
0: Right? And the Taja. This was the Taja.
1: Yeah.
0: So we had the masquerade. This is after emancipation. Mm-hmm. You had the masquerade. Then, of course, you had Indian immigration.
1: Yeah.
0: Right? And for the Taja, you had the Chinese involved in the making of this, of these things
2: float,
0: with this the fine material, you know, the float was made by the Chinese. They were experts in that, and the Africans were involved with the drumming with the Indians, and this really brought people together. And the Chinese and the Portuguese were the businessmen because they used it to ply the wares, you know, and then the stick fighting. So stick fighting, you would think about it as Africa because it was there was also an African culture, stick fighting during the road parade kind of situation. But then the Indians came with the same, but they made the stick like swords. And so they would have this sword fighting on the streets.
1: Yeah.
0: And so the African now seeing something that is close to what they were not allowed to do, because remember all the culture and everything, they weren't allowed to share of themselves, of the drumming and all of that. And here it was, Tacha was alone in the streets, in the beginning, that is.
1: Yeah.
0: And so you had the whole coming together of the different races in the streets through the Tacha. But then there was one particular time when the British became afraid of revolutionary activities through the street parade, through the street activity, because here it is, all the ethnic groups, all the races coming together and behaving like one. So they couldn't have that. And so that was banned. So that you're talking about two community kind of open-air theater, street theater.
1: Yeah.
0: Right? And then you have the open-air theater like the, but not on the street, in the backyard, under the mango tree, under the silk cotton tree. You had their own little theater, whether it be Ram Leela, Puran Mal, the enactment of Christmas, well, that was mostly in the church.
1: Yeah.
0: But then, so it's more than just the street and it's backyard and all of that. Then you come to the cultural center.
1: Yes.
0: And you're talking about the very first cultural center. Now, when it wasn't completed as yet for Cairo Festa.
1: Okay.
0: And this was Burnham's vision. And it was, the funds came from the remigration. The most of the funds came from the remigration funds from the Indian immigrants.
1: Yes.
0: Okay. And you had to find some way to spend it. And if you look at the minutes of the meeting, which I have looked at when they were formulating it before independence, it was thought that the money should be spent on a cultural center, a cultural center, not necessarily what we built, right? And so maybe there were some people who thought they should have been an

0: Indian Cultural Center, what? But it was the visionaries, and this is all the political leaders now, not only Bornholm, Jagan, everybody thought we will have a cultural center.
1: A national cultural center.
0: Well, the word national didn't come in. Okay. Right. So when we have, so this now we have a cultural center, it was Carifesta, and you have all the Caribbean groups from all the Caribbean, the performing arts group from all over the Caribbean. And so that was what brought together. So the Guyanese now were able to see, right, what the other Caribbean countries, islands could do.
2: Yes.
0: And look, it's so very similar to ours. We could all do it. There wasn't so much participation from the Indian community because of the nature of spending the money.
2: Yeah.
0: Right? But you had Gaur Singh came back from India. He was on scholarship. He came back from India, he and his mom. They were able to pull together some of the Indian groups. And you have quite a number of Indian, dramatists, those actors who were already acting in Theatre Guild, who were Indians, and the musicians and so, Gaur Singh then were able to bring them together. You have also persons like Dali Bashk and that. So they were able to make the cultural center more of a Guyanese, show the rest of the Caribbean, this total Guyanese kind of presentation. And so that was the beginning. Well, I could go on and on about the cultural center. That's
2: yes.
0: me.
1: National Cultural Center as we know it now, I heard, is a valuable space and fairly modern space that was provided for the benefit of Guyanese actors, musicians. It was and is a space where a variety of social functions could be held. It was also and is also home to visiting artists and acts. For example, just recently there was the Chinese acrobatics troupe.
2: Yeah.
1: And that is not a new feature since I was a kid.
3: Mm-hmm.
1: I'm talking about in the 80s there. Just entered high school. We viewed the very Chinese acrobats coming here together, doing what we just witnessed 2 weeks ago.
2: Yeah.
1: Yeah. So and even as a kid, I was into music. It provided the space for young musicians. There was a program, an annual program, Young Musicians on Stage, where pianists like myself, orchestras, schools had orchestras, steel bands, everything. That was the space, and it was international in so many regards. I'm talking about the seating, the layers, the acoustics, the lighting. It was even said that it's the largest of its kind in the entire English-speaking
3: Caribbean.
1: Right, so it's a valuable space that serve and is serving a very valuable function for Guyanese arts and culture.
2: Yeah.
1: Theater too, I can't leave that out.
2: Yeah.
1: I mean, there was the Theater Guild, right? But the Cultural Center was the ultimate replacement. Not that the Theater Guild became defunct,
2: yeah.
1: But the Cultural Center was the space.
2: Grand stage.
1: The grand stage. And still is.
2: Yeah. When I did the Jingle and Song Competition, that was in 2009.
1: GTTs.
2: Yeah. Like Dr. Rat said, growing up in the countryside, we know about doing a little performances on the bottom house in a school. So for me, Culture Center was the pinnacle. It was the place to be. You had to be that good to be on that stage.
1: At
2: so
1: the next stage,
2: you know,
1: as you said,
2: gracing that stage was the thing, you know, and I'm happy that we still have it, we can still use it, we can still share.
1: Yes, and the record shows theater, name the shows, link shows, anyone that needed to stage a theatrical production, the aim was to have it there. And it, as I said earlier, to the best of my knowledge, it is equipped with everything you need. Sound room, where you have trained and specialized persons dealing with that. There is the actual stage area with the curtain, the screens,
2: and everything.
1: You know, it's ideal for filming purposes too. And it's a comfortable, it's a very comfortable accommodation. More so now that the seats, I think, were changed recently.
2: Yeah.
1: It's air conditioned, you name it.
2: We're there.
1: We're there.
2: All right.
3: But you see, you just barely touched on the Theater Guild, right?
1: Mm-hmm.
3: But trust me, I think the Theater Guild was very instrumental, right, in molding those minds and shaping those personalities and characters and persons that eventually occupy the space in the Culture Center, right? I'm speaking about, okay, we got people like Wordsworth McAndrew, right? The late, great Ron Robinson, right? Margaret Lawrence, who today has Morondi.
2: Yes. Mm-hmm.
3: She's a product of Theater Guild. All right? We got Francis Kwame Nafario,
1: yep.
3: Right? Ian Valls,
2: yes.
3: Right? And
1: Andres O'Brien,
3: Edgar Metahalzer.
1: Edgar Metahalzer.
3: Now, these are some great minds, right? They really put Guyana on the stage internationally.
2: Yes.
3: Right? So you can imagine now from the Theater Guild, you're getting spin-offs. Now, in the back in the day, we used to have a thing called Radio Serial. You can remember that, right,
0: yes, Doc? Yes,
3: Radio Serial. We had things like, plays like Radio Serials like The Tide of Susan Burke.
1: Let
3: right?
1: The Lion Loose.
3: The Girl from Susanburg, Let the Lion Loose, Calabash Alley, For Better, For Worse.
2: Yes.
3: You understand? Yes. House of Pressure,
1: yes.
3: Right?
1: It's
3: Strumley and this thing. And this same Edgar Metahalzer, he had a play called My Bones and My Flute.
1: My Bones and My Flute. Yeah.
3: So, when we talk about the Theater Guild and the National Culture Center,
2: yes,
3: it helped produce some great stalwarts. So we as a Guyanese people, we can feel proud among the whole Caribbean diaspora. Because of the Theater Guild, National Counter Center, and these great, great, great minds. And there's just a few. Just a few.
0: If I could take that a little further.
2: Yes.
0: Right. So, before the Theater Guild, before the National Cultural Center, we had other theaters.
3: Mm.
0: No longer function. Mm. No longer functioning. Mm. And so that, but only the elite were able to perform there.
2: Mm. Oh. Okay.
0: Right? We all had the first cinema in the hemisphere.
1: Mm-hmm.
0: And not theater, we call it cinema. Theater was where the Minister of Education on breakdown. Right. That building was a theater.
1: Mm-hmm.
0: Right?
2: Okay.
0: It was bought out by a Brazilian.
2: Yes.
0: And then something went wrong financially, whatever. And then there was a time when the government of Guyana bought it from him.
2: Okay.
0: And it was revised. But then before the school halls, Queen's College, we're talking about light, sound, and everything. Queen's College Auditorium was the place. That's where Babo Olatunji performed. That's where Mahalia Jackson asked the cinema and Queen's College. That's where the American Ballet was performed. That's where Nitrogeet 1 was performed.
2: Wow.
0: Nitrogeet 40, from 1, from 2 then to 40, was done at the National Cultural Center. But 1 was at Queen's College, right? And then you had the Saints Auditorium. I remember a ballet, one of the ballet, I think the Russian ballet, when Cyril Shah brought the Russian ballet, it was at Saints Auditorium.
2: Okay.
0: So those two auditoriums, Queen's College and St. Rose's play, among what I don't have, except for personally having poetry sessions at St. Rose's. I can't remember the national programs, the big international programs that were performed there. So, and then you had the bandstand at the seawall.
2: Yes.
0: You had a number of, not only music show, you also had dramatic productions right in that circle. And then you had
1: the gardens.
0: The botanical, but
1: gardens,
0: then the other garden,
3: the promenade gardens,
0: that had theater, music, different kind of productions right there. That was a 360-degree stage.
2: Yes.
0: And it was, and then, sorry, I got to go there. Before we go, we used to have the circuses. So the circuses, Cyril Shaw used to bring the circuses. It used to be at the, where we had the border. It used to be a border first, and then it would move through the streets.
2: Yes.
0: Because I could recall he had them in the streets. He had them in different yards, you know. Then in Kitty, we didn't have fences and all. They could go from Pike Street to Garden Street. So not only the masquerade, bands used to go through from one street to the next. Yes. The circuses, the stilt man, the man walking on the stilt, it was also...
2: Oh. Very insightful, very insightful. We've moved from small village stories and local dances to massive stadium shows and international sound clashes. As we've gained those huge audiences, do you think that we've lost the intimacy of our village culture? And was it worth the trade-off?
1: I don't think that we've lost it. I think it's a natural part of the evolution of the arts, right? And we as a nation, we're exposed to so much more than we were.
2: Yes.
1: Especially with the advent of the internet and more people being able to travel, a whole new world opened and it broadened our horizons.
2: Thank you so much.
3: Yeah, but if I could interject a little, I'd like to go back because, of course, the 60 years we celebrated.
2: Yes.
3: All right? But how we got here is very important. Because when we became an independent nation in 1966, we had people like Bumble and the Saints and Tom Charles and St. Peter's and so on. We got on. You see, today, we evolved, yes.
2: Yes.
3: If we're going forward, if we're going backward, I said six or one and a half dozen the other one. Right? Because here what happened now. I am 60 and 3 years. I'm 60 and 3 years, right?
2: Yeah.
3: So I've been there for a while. And I've seen a lot of string bands. We had a lot of bands back in the days. We had Rhythm Ears, the young ones, right? Fascinators.
2: Yes.
3: Tom Charles and the Syncopators.
1: Combo 7.
3: Tell Stars, Combo 7, Graduates, Jet Stars, Mischievous Guys, Night People, Sound Dimension, Cannonball.
1: Yeah.
3: Yoruba Singers, who's one of the longest serving bands, still serving today.
2: Yes.
3: 50 years on Broken Service, right? Silhouettes, After Dark Movement, Curtis and the MGs, right? The GDF Whirlwind that came became Frontline.
2: Yeah.
3: Just to name a few. But today now, there's a set of one-man bands,
2: yeah.
3: Which is not really one man, because a man playing a keyboard and two or three persons singing. Now, back in the day, we talking about real bands. I can remember as a youngster, Wendy Allen from the Dynamics, she needed a guitarist.
2: Mm-hmm.
3: Came to Guyana looking for that. So we were the melting pot and also the food basket of the Caribbean at the same time.
2: Yes.
3: Right?
2: What a powerful way to start our journey. Listening to these stories, it's clear that entertainment in Guyana has been more than just having a good time or having fun. It's been the heartbeat of our people. A massive thank you to our first group of guests for sharing their wisdom and taking us down memory lane. Thank you so much.

0: Entertainment in Guyana is a vibrant mix of cultures that reflects the country's diverse heritage through music, festivals, and storytelling. From the energetic rhythms of soca, dancehall, and chutney music to the traditional drumming and folk songs of various ethnic groups, there is always a reason to celebrate. Now that we have honored our history, it is time for us to shift our focus to the exciting world of today and tomorrow. We are continuing our celebration of Guyana's 60th independence anniversary and our homecoming theme by looking at how the new generation is taking the lead. Now, it's all about the new age, the fresh energy, digital trends, and modern sounds that are defining the music and entertainment right now. We are joined by a new set of panelists. These creators and performers are using the new technology and global platforms to share our culture and entertainment to the entire world. Together, we will explore how they are building on the foundations of the past to create a bright, successful future for our local industry. Let's meet our panelists.
1: Mr. Ezzy Rockliffe. For 55 years, he has led the world-renowned Yoruba singers, notably becoming the only Guyanese band to perform at Madison Square Garden, a three-time Carifesta veteran, and a lifelong ambassador for our music, he remains the rhythmic heartbeat of our region. Minister Cherilyn Maloney. Widely recognized as Guyana's leading gospel songstress, Minister Maloney is one of the most respected voices in the industry. For decades, she has blended traditional worship with Caribbean rhythms to create a sound that is uniquely Guyanese. Beyond her music, she is a fierce advocate for the local creative economy, championing the protection of artists' rights and the implementation of stronger copyright laws. Mr. Roger Hines, professionally known as Young Bill Rogers, carrying on a legendary musical lineage that dates back to 1934, Roger has become a titan of the Guyanese stage over his 35-year career. He is a three-time Calypso monarch, a five-time Shanto king, and a history maker as the only non-East Indian to win the Chutney Monarch twice. An educator, author, and host of Calypso Sundays on 97.5 Mad FM, he remains a global champion for the heritage of Shanto and Calypso music. Mr. Neil Andre Cadogan, also known as Cody Roughcut, a veteran producer and entertainment consultant with over 30 years of experience. Neil is the founder of Roughcut Productions. With a background in history and political science, he has spent decades pioneering TV programming and promoting international sound clashes at the highest level.
0: We have a powerhouse of knowledge before us. It is all about the hustle, the craft, and the future. We are looking at a new era where a song can be recorded in a home studio in Georgetown or Guyana at large and can be heard in Lagos or London within seconds. We're talking about monetizing and diversifying our genres, and more importantly, having to turn our raw Guyanese talent into a sustainable global brand. Let us dive into the new age of Guyanese entertainment. For our first question, I would like to direct this question directly to Young Bill Rogers. So Bill Rogers, your name is synonymous with tradition in Guyana. How do you balance the old school storytelling of Calypso with the fast-paced beat that is driving today's audience?
2: Well, let me say this. The Calypso has been before lots of music. The tradition has been the evolvement of the Calypso music itself. It has a lot of meaning. First, let me give a little definition of what Calypso is all about from quickly. the term Calypso, Calypso, was there before even lots of the Caribbean music. The first type of name that stood out. Remember, the whole thing came from West Africa, which the first name was Hausa, which is West African in the language. And it came down to the West Indies with different names during that period of, you know, post-emancipation and the slaves going down and, you know, having their during the period of slavery and the coming down during the Caribbean voyage and so. And the name changed dramatically. Calypso is all about an expression, a way of thought, social issues, things are happening around society. And these slaves used to be expressing themselves in a form of something we call ganga, where it's a call and response. Yeah. And the name started to change, where it became Carouche, which is French. And then it became Caruso. And then it became Kaito. And all these names changed, just getting a period of that time.
0: Yeah.
2: And then it became Kaiso, K-A-I-S. And I wonder, you know, a lot of people get tied up with Kaiso and Calypso. But Kaiso and Calypso is the same thing. Let me tell you why. Kaiso is, you then attend in Trinidad or you then attend in performing. Yeah. And you have a good, authentic Calypso with has something called sartorial elegance. And you deliver that. The audience respond to you by saying, oh gosh, my Kaiso. Many times I say that.
0: Yeah.
2: But Trinidad and Tobago commercialized the name on the Calypso. C-A-L-Y-P-S-O.
0: Yeah.
2: Right? And it becomes a changing trend. But that whole thing at Calypso, and it's synonymous because my father, Bill Rogers, was one of the architects among those greats. My father started that whole atmosphere of that music, that folklore, calypso, chanter thing since in the 30s or even the 20s, because he born in 1906. Right, and in those days they used to have something called vaudeville shows, right? Vaudeville shows where we now have it, are we now knowing it as, you know, concerts and all these different things. With vaudeville shows, you had a variety of activities involved, and my father was a promoter, and you know, as we call it, an impresario. And you used to have many of these activities being performed, calypso, magic, so many things happening around the period of time. But I mean, yeah, the calypso has been evolved from one thing, you know, the changing trend, because the lyrical content of the calypso historically, you know, the expression of calypso is a change. Because number one, years gone by, we used to have more acoustic instruments and you're hearing different songs. Nowadays, because of technological changes, you'll be finding a man going in a studio and you got a little computer and, you know, and you're doing your thing.
0: Yeah.
2: And, but years gone by, to be honest, and now the lyrical content and the satire, the glamour, the glitter, the humor, the, what you call the metaphors, the similes, these are things used to be using in calypsos. We don't find that now, right?
0: Yeah.
2: And traditionally, I would say when it comes to calypso, traditional calypso and modern calypso, there's a lot of changes. And because one thing changed, because number one, the instruments, you're hearing something different. The song is different nowadays.
0: Yeah.
2: And secondly, the topics and issues, you know, is a changing thing of the calypso art form, I would say.
0: Thank you. I want to ask Uncle Ezzy, as I would famously call you, because, you know, everybody else is saying, oh, Ezzy Rockley. If I say Uncle Ezzy, you know, one of the guys that I came and met up as a mentor, an icon. So, for you, Uncle Ezzy, you took the Yoruba singers to Madison Square Gardens. When you look at our modern icons like Terry Gadraj or our current soca and calypso stars, what do you think are some things that we can change, we can fix, we can blend so that we can continue, you know, taking this music forward to those bigger stages?
3: One of the primary things is marketing, you say. And we have had great talent throughout the years, and it hurts me to see that we're not making the kind of money that a Trinidadian artist or a Jamaican artist, a Bajan in Bob, they produce the richest female artist in the world through Rihanna.
0: Yeah.
3: A little place like Barbados. They used to look upon us to teach them. A lot of our musicians went to Barbados and teach them.
0: Yeah.
3: and they come and just fly past everybody monetarily. And we have that problem all the time.
4: Yeah.
3: So it is important for us to have and identify some people to market Guyanese artists. Vivian Lee tried his utmost.
4: Yes.
3: With people like Eddie Hooper and Johnny Braff and so on in the old days,
4: yeah,
3: which was almost comparable to the West Indies at the time. Mm-hmm. But other than Vivian Lee and Cyril Shaw, that was it. The same girl who was on the panel earlier, dad.
0: So what do you think, what do you guys think is a good initiative that we can use so that for next 60 years to come, we can be just as loud and proud as the Yoruba singers were, or these other stars that we are creating now? How do we navigate that path? How do we get there?
5: Actually, let me start calling you Uncle Ezzy now.
0: That is
5: you
0: it.
5: You preempted one of the points that I was dying to make earlier. Marketing.
4: Mm-hmm.
5: And especially in this era of social media. That, I think, is our downfall. I'm sure that few would dispute that the standard of Guyanese music at present is comparable and even better than a lot of music that comes from beyond these shores. But as you quite rightly said, we don't market it effectively. And I will get back to marketing, but even if I had to go back a little further, and I'm not trying to be controversial here, but it starts with the love of your music. It starts there, and here I'm talking about not just the general populace. You have to love, rep, and endorse your own, provided that it is of that standard.
4: Mm.
5: And more so, the media houses, the DJs, you have a very, very crucial part to play in making this whole thing an even larger success. So, marketing in that sense, and also social media. I've seen, well, my studio, Rough Cut, we deal with lots of artists, local, yeah, and overseas. And what I've noticed is that they are versed when it comes to especially social media marketing, which is as such that knowing to use that effectively could send your music out to the entire world in a meaningful way just by the movement of a mouse and the click of buttons. And my observation is that they have broken it down to a science that we haven't fully understood, generally speaking, and mastered. For instance, promoting a song, you just don't throw it out at any old time. Depending on your target market, you choose the medium, meaning whether it's TikTok, Facebook, Instagram, whatever.
4: Yeah.
5: Timing is essential to reach who you want it to reach. And little devices like this make a wholesome difference. Hence, it isn't expected that every artist or every player in the industry would know to do this, but let's put some emphasis on hiring or training specialists who know to do this well, and it would make a wholesome difference. You can have the best product.
0: Yeah.
5: If it isn't out there,
0: nobody knows it.
5: Nobody knows it.
0: Well, I'm glad that you mentioned the social media and all of that, because it brings me to another question that I wanted to ask. Social media has like democratized fame, meaning, you know, it's made it more accessible, it's made it way easier. How do we cope with that? Because has it made the industry more crowded? And how do we as Guyanese use these same mediums now to better get our music out?
5: I think that social media has made the music and made art, made many things more accessible and easier to reach. You could be on your phone and do a whole lot. And a lot has to do with not just the music, but and here again we go to marketing, the image, right?
0: Yeah.
5: As I don't want to attach a percentage to which one is more important, but in today's music world,
0: yeah,
5: having the song is only one part of the equation. The image that accompanies it and how you appeal to the market that you're trying to reach makes a wholesome difference.
2: I don't know if I can add quickly.
0: Go ahead.
2: Indeed, marketing is a very, very big aspect of it. There's something called demand and supply, even in economics. And they have demand and supply in music.
0: Yeah.
2: And if you look at it, many of the promoters nowadays, many of the promoters, because of the influx of the foreign music or, you know, outside music being, you know, disseminated to many of the DJs, radio presenters, and all these different things, the demand for even the foreign music is more than the demand for our music for outside, you know, to supply it outside. And if we look at it, I mean, take you for example, or many of the Oregonian artists, if we can name 10, let me say, put it this way, we can name 10 Guyanese artists who is in demand right now, right? They say they can perform in so many shows outside and say, yeah, but we want them guys more than they bringing in the artists, right? We can't say there's 100% guarantee that our Guyanese artists going out there to perform. And why? Why is it causing that? Because we go back to the number one aspect of marketing, right? We have the supply. The supply is in Guyana. The supply is here. Many talent, great talent. Yoruba singers, over 51 or 53, four years, 55 years in the business.
0: Yeah.
2: Right? Why is it that we can't have, I don't want to go into big details, but Yoruba singers as the 60th anniversary.
0: Yeah.
2: Traveling the length and breadth of Guyana. There's the demand, going back to demand and supply, because economics plays a very big role. We have, you know, artists, you know, gospel artists, producers. I don't like when you say we got to bring in somebody to do our thing. You're a qualified producer. We have qualified producers working with you. Yeah. We have qualified promoters. We can do it, but what we want that support. We need that support. If we, it's just like we come back to something, we gotta like we self.
0: Facts.
2: If we don't like we self to get our nice clothes and stuff, we're going out there, we're looking bad. Image is important. And if we don't have image and we don't have that camaraderie and the support for each other, you know, we can't go nowhere, no matter what we do.
0: Yeah.
2: So we have to love each other first, market our product. We got good music.
0: Yeah.
2: We got great music. But the DJs and the presenters, I've got to go back to them. Minibuses.
0: Yeah.
2: Look at it. We're talking about the trend and they're going forward.
0: Yeah.
2: You go into every single minibus in this country, actually every single minibus, and the school children, because we got to target the younger generation.
0: Facts.
2: You look at it. How many Guyanese music they're playing in the minibuses? How many? If you put 100% Guyanese music in each minibus, good Guyanese music, it bring in the ears, it push it into the ears of the listeners, the audience, the younger generation. You could ask any younger generation, my Vibes Cartel, Movado, Cape Pleton, this body, they can tell you. You understand?
0: Yeah.
2: You ask them what, let me say the traditional artist, put it that way.
0: Yeah.
2: The traditional, they know. Because it's not, the information is not being out there.
0: So it starts with teaching.
5: And teaching. If...
3: You don't know who Calvin Burnett is.
5: Let me try to simplify it, right?
0: Yeah.
5: I'm sure every one of us in this studio at some point in time have heard a song that you don't really like, you don't really feel. But hearing it constantly...
2: Exactly.
5: It grows on you.
0: Yeah.
5: That is exactly the point that Bill is trying to make. Yeah. And trust me, it works. Which means that a greater effort has to be made to play.
2: Mm-hmm.
0: Yeah.
5: And put out our music, and you would see it would make a difference. A big difference.
0: Gospel music has seen a massive shift towards the more contemporary Caribbean sound. How has the modernization helped to reach the younger audience whilst keeping the same spiritual core message?
6: Gospel music has evolved a lot. When we look back at Jim Reeves and all these different, Al Green and these slow music, Amazing Grace, How yeah. Sweet the Sound. Those music are good.
0: Yes.
6: But now we have the Caribbean music rhythms, different rhythms involved, are now evolving. The reggae, the soca, the calypso, you have in gospel also.
0: Of course.
6: But the message is what's got to be, that was what speaks.
0: Yeah.
6: Because you can be singing a slow song, you can be singing a reggae, you can sing an upbeat, but we must not lose that core, the core of that message in that song, which is able to reach not only Christians,
0: yeah.
6: but non-Christians as well.
0: Yeah.
6: And I've seen that happen in my music, I can speak of, and others. The song Don't Give Up,
0: yeah.
6: that I did. It's like, people say it's a song like, it could use like Amazing Grace
0: yeah.
6: because it's well known. And that song, it comes from the writer of the self, the kind of lyrics you put out there, what people are looking for. People are going through so many things and they're just looking for something to uplift their spirit and to move them away from that sad moment into something joyful
0: yeah.
6: and give them a hope to look forward to. And that is what happened. In these different genres of music, there's reaching the young people. The young
0: yeah.
6: people is a different era
0: yeah.
6: from way back then, from in the 60s and the 70s to now.
0: Yeah.
6: But the message must always remain the same.
0: Interesting. So even if the rhythms change, our message...
6: The message remains the
0: must
6: same.
0: Must remain steadfast.
6: Yes.
0: Mm-hmm. And, you know, as we're going forward... And we speak on artists earning and stuff like that from their craft. What are your views on copyrights, intellectual properties, and is the striving artist trope a thing of the past?
6: I think the copyright law should be enforced, at least for the artists.
0: Yeah.
6: Because of my experiences and a lot of persons. Writers and musicians experience this because people are taking your music, you're going in the studio, you're paying for that, and you put your music out there.
0: Yeah.
6: People are taking your music, pirate the music, put it with other music, and they sell for $200.
0: Mm-hmm.
6: Now, if you're going to sell, you say you're going to sell a CD for $1,000. They say, nah, I can get it from... this place, that place, they would call the places that they would go and get that CD
0: yeah, yeah, yeah.
6: for just $5 or $200.
0: Yeah.
6: Now, they're now taken away from the artist. After you went through all of that to get where you are
0: yeah.
6: and to get your music there, I think the copyright law is very important in order for us Guyanese to earn from our music right here.
5: I would like to see Guyanese music being more international.
3: We are missing out a very important component
0: mm-hmm.
3: in this discussion. Nationalism.
0: Mm-hmm.
3: Now, I could remember about 30, 40 years ago, there was a Jamaican culture minister. I can't remember his name now. But he also turned prime minister.
0: Yes.
3: Mm-hmm. His ancestors were somewhere from the Middle East. I can't remember the man's name.
2: Edward Siaga or Manley?
3: Edward Siaga. That's the man. And he decided, as country minister,
0: yeah.
3: we're going to spend X amount of money on marketing our music and our musicians.
0: Mm-hmm.
3: Take a panel of about 20 people, send one to California, send one to New York, send one to London, send one there, send one all over the place, about 16 or 20 of them. And they had formulate a policy of marketing and they took off from there. It didn't happen like magic.
0: yeah.
3: It was well planned. And now Jamaica produced Peter Tosh, Bob Marley, all these big mega stars. mm-hmm. and making mega money and going back into the Jamaican economy.
7: Mm-hmm.
3: Now that we're the fastest developing country in the world, our music must be also developing.
7: Mm-hmm. That's true.
3: And somebody got to sit down and take it seriously.
0: What a profound way to wrap up today's discussion. We've journeyed from the foundational rhythms that defines our identity to the digital strategies that ensures our survival in the globalized world. If there is one takeaway from today, is that Guyanese entertainment is no longer just about getting by or making a tune. It's about legacy, industry, and ownership. We've heard from today's panelists that whilst the technological changes, the heart of our culture remains our greatest export. As we continue to celebrate Guyana's 60th anniversary, let us remember that homecoming isn't just about returning to a place. It's about returning to our pride. It's about supporting our local or homegrown artists, protecting our intellectual properties, and ensuring that when the world listens to our music, they know exactly where it is coming from. To our incredible panelists, Minister Sherilyn Maloney, Young Bill Rogers, Ezzy Rockliffe, Cody Ruffcutt, thank you so much for your vision and your voices and your unyielding commitment for Guyana and taking Guyanese music and our culture to the world.
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As we celebrate 60 years of independence, our Diamond Jubilee, we welcome you to a special independence program titled With Our Own. I'm your host, Fuchsia Lung, and today we shine the spotlight on one of our very own, Terry Nelson. Stay with us as we celebrate culture, rhythm, and the vibrant spirit of Guyana through his music. Terry Nelson, also known by his stage name Omar Farouk, was a pivotal figure in the development of Guyanese music and cultural identity. Throughout his career, he emerged as a dedicated artist and innovator, passionately contributing to the local music scene. His influence extended beyond performance, as he sought to nurture and promote Guyanese talent, helping to shape the country's musical landscape during a crucial period of cultural growth. We present Terry Nelson with Caribbean Man, I Need Someone to Love, and Love at First Sight.

in the sad moments of man's life. In the sad moments of my life, I tried to forget the sad things. My love for you, honey, was so sad that I cried. I cried because it hurts. It makes me blue. What have I done you? Honey, I know that I need your love. So I need

In addition to his artistic pursuits, Terry was a formidable cultural force in Guyana. He established a recording studio that became a hub for local musicians, providing a platform for recording and production that was instrumental in elevating Guyanese music. Moreover, he operated a network of labels from the late 60s to the early 80s, which played a significant role in distributing and popularizing Guyanese songs both locally and regionally. If you are now tuning in, you're listening to a special independence program titled With Our Own. Here is Terry Nelson with Saturday Night, Stranger on This Land, and Unfair Love.

Throughout his career, Terry Nelson's dedication to his craft and his entrepreneurial spirit left an indelible mark on Guyanese society. His efforts not only enriched the nation's musical heritage, but also fostered a sense of national pride and cultural identity. His legacy continues to inspire Guyanese artists and entrepreneurs, underscoring his importance as a pioneering figure in the country's cultural history. We present our final selection by Terry Nelson. Here is We Welcome Independence.

You've been listening to a special independence program titled With Our Own. Today we featured Terry Nelson. As Guyana proudly marks 60 years of independence, we reflect on our journey as a nation, rich in diversity, strength, and unity. I'm Fuchsia Lung, thanking you for joining me. Take care until we meet again, and from all of us, happy 60th Independence, Guyana!

wapchan na wish ik Radio I Sharton kuatpan gayana pardan unawat aiji. From the land of the Wapichan people, Radio I Sharton is relaying the voice of Guyana.

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2: The news, featuring the personalities, issues, and events that make the news in Guyana, the Caribbean, and around the world. 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
1: The news comes to you with the compliments of KFC. It's finger licking good. With the news of this time, I'm Phyllis Jackson. Good afternoon. First, the lead stories. President Ali advocates for expanding the Global Biodiversity Alliance. Hundreds gather in Region 2 for the Vice President's public day. Accounting officers told to maintain strict oversight of public contracts. In the region, Cuba tells U.S. to lift embargo instead of offering aid. And in international news, Ebola outbreak may be spreading faster than first thought. The details of these and other stories in a moment.

0: PFC. It's finger licking good.
1: And now the news in detail. President Dr. Irfan Ali says biodiversity protection must move beyond environmental discussions and become a central part of global economic and development planning. Speaking at the signing of a declaration of intent advancing the United Nations participation in the Global Biodiversity Alliance, President Ali said biodiversity loss is deeply connected to poverty reduction and economic development.
2: Indeed, one of the UN's most important contributions has been its recognition that biodiversity cannot be treated as an isolated environmental issue. Rather, it is deeply interconnected with economic development, poverty reduction, climate resilience, food production, public health, and social stability. Biodiversity protection must therefore be integrated into agriculture, infrastructure, energy, tourism, urban planning, and national economic policy.
1: The president noted that Guyana's approach through its low-carbon development strategy demonstrates that economic growth and environmental protection are not competing priorities but can advance together. President Ali also called on more countries, international organizations, and development partners to join the alliance, warning that biodiversity loss is too complex for any one nation to address alone.
2: We hope that by the time we get to the second summit in the third quarter of this year in Guyana, we will have at least 150 members joining the Global Biodiversity Alliance. This will send a very strong signal, and we're hoping also, now that the United Nations is officially on board, to work with you in maybe launching the Global Biodiversity Oscars Awards so that we can recognize those in research, indigenous communities, institutions, and country that are really in the forefront of keeping our planet alive.
1: The Guyana-led Global Biodiversity Alliance continues to gain international traction, with both large and small nations joining the initiative as efforts intensify to place biodiversity protection at the center of global action. Hundreds of residents have gathered at the Essequibo Technical Institute for today's public day, hosted by Vice President Dr. Bart Jagdeo. Several government ministers are on site meeting directly with residents and addressing concerns ranging from land matters to social services and agriculture. Among those present are Human Services Minister Dr. Vindya Prasad, Finance Minister Dr. Ashni Singh, and Agriculture Minister Zulfikar Mustafa. In brief remarks, Vice President Jagdeo noted that many Region 2 residents raised issues relating to land. He explained that these matters are being addressed by the Minister of Agriculture and, where necessary, will be forwarded through the appropriate channels for further action. Modern tunnel-ventilated poultry pens are transforming Guyana's poultry industry, taking local production from traditional systems to world-class standards. State-of-the-art facilities have already been completed at Monrepo, Cornelia Ida, and Anvoact, and are all currently stocked with chickens. Each pen accommodates between 20,000 and 45,000 birds, reaching the market weight within just 5 to 6 weeks. With the capacity to produce 350 to 450 tons of meat annually, these facilities are significantly reducing the country's dependence on imports while strengthening national food security. Beyond production, these modern operations are creating opportunities for young people, with approximately 40 young Guyanese directly managing and operating each pen. This initiative represents Guyana's commitment to building resilience, advancing food security, empowering youth, and creating a competitive and sustainable poultry industry for the future. The government of Guyana is moving to tighten oversight of all public contracts, with permanent secretaries being issued strict warnings to uphold the highest standards of transparency and accountability. Last week, President Dr. Irfan Ali met with various levels of accounting officers to discuss the implementation of government programs and reinforce accountability in public administration. In a follow-up engagement, Finance Minister Dr. Ashni Singh met with the permanent secretaries and outlined additional measures aimed at strengthening contract management.
3: Where contracted timelines are exceeded, PSs were instructed to ensure the imposition of liquidated damages, which is a standard penalty term included in almost all government contracts, to ensure that the providers incur a penalty, a financial penalty, where they fail to deliver the goods and services that they're contracted to deliver.
1: Officials were also told to terminate contracts where delays continue beyond the penalty period and to ensure that performance bonds remain active throughout the life of projects. The permanent secretaries were also warned that they would be held responsible if these safeguards were not properly maintained.
3: PSs have a responsibility to ensure that performance bonds are in place, and they will be held responsible for any instance where performance bonds are not in place or where those performance bonds are allowed to expire.
1: In addition, new restrictions were announced regarding contract variations and the use of contingencies. Any changes to agreed contract prices must now receive approval from the original approving authority. Within the next 6 months, members of the Guyana Police Force will begin recording police reports digitally, eliminating the time-consuming paper-based process. Commissioner of Police Clifton Hicken made the announcement during the latest episode of Police Roundup, describing it as part of the force's broader push to modernize operations across all divisions. To support that transition, the police have decentralized its Zara computer centers, ensuring that ranks in all divisions now have access to computer literacy training. In news coming out of the region, Cuba's ambassador to Dominica, Miguel Manuel Fraga Gonzalez, has brushed aside a United States offer of a $100 million humanitarian aid package. Instead, he has reiterated Havana's decades-old call for Washington to lift the trade and economic embargo on the Caribbean island. Earlier this month, the Donald Trump administration offered an aid package to help the Cuban people amid an energy and fuel crisis, stipulating that the funds would be distributed through independent humanitarian organizations. However, Fraga, on Monday night, said if Washington is serious about its aid package, it should end the trade embargo that has been in place since February 7, 1962. He said Cuba's position is very clear, that they remove the sanctions if they really want to help the Cuban people. The Cuban diplomat said every year the U.S. policy towards Cuba is losing support, especially at the United Nations, where the majority of countries of the world support a resolution that Cuba introduced asking for the end of the sanctions. And finally, international news. World Health Organization has warned that Ebola may be spreading faster than originally thought. Officials said more than 513 cases were suspected in the Democratic Republic of Congo as of Tuesday, while one person has died in neighboring Uganda. WHO's representative, Dr. Anne Ansia, told the BBC that the more the agency investigates the outbreak, the clearer it becomes that cases have spread to other areas. WHO Chief Tedros Adhanom Ghebreyesus, who declared the outbreak as an international emergency last week, said he was deeply concerned about the scale and speed of the epidemic. It is feared the outbreak may have been ongoing for several weeks before it was first detected on April 24. There is no vaccine for the strain of Ebola virus fueling the latest rise in cases, but the WHO is evaluating whether other drugs may provide protection. Let's share.

0: KFC. It's finger-licking good.
1: Before we go, we take another look at the lead stories. President Ali advocates for expanding the Global Biodiversity Alliance. Hundreds gather in Region 2 for the Vice President's public day. Accounting officers told to maintain strict oversight of public contracts. In the region, Cuba tells U.S. to lift embargo instead of offering aid. And in international news, Ebola outbreak may be spreading faster than first thought.
2: This has been The News, featuring the personalities, issues, and events that made the news in Guyana, the Caribbean, and around the world. The news was compiled and edited in the newsroom of the National Communications Network.
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0: Now what you made is sport and Travis Seymour. First up, up in New Southampton, the Harp Eagles are currently batting hard as they've bagged 2 wickets in the opening session of day 3 at the Sir Vivian Richards Cricket Stadium in the Regional 4-day championship match. Defending champions Eagles started their bright as they went bang bang, removing Cyprus Cooper for 3 and Jai Goli for 1. But it was Evan Lewis who made his return to the 4-day format, scoring his first half century of the season, an unbeaten 67, and supported Jason Mohammed's 29, who was playing his final first-class match. In the wickets column, Shamar Joseph and Kemo Paul, Trinidad and Tobago lead with 117, with 8 wickets remaining. In other cricket news, Sunrisers Hyderabad secured a highly crucial 5-wicket victory over Chennai Super Kings in match 63 of the Tata IPL, executing a perfectly paced run chase on a challenging Chipak surface. The visitors hunted down a target of 181 with an entire over to spare. The triumph carried massive implications for the tournament standing, as it officially confirmed Sunrisers Hyderabad's qualification for the playoffs and simultaneously punched the playoff tickets for the Gujarat Titans. Let's say in boxing news that regional boxing powerhouses Barbados and Jamaica have already indicated their participation in the 2026 Winfield Bradford Caribbean Schoolboys and Juniors Boxing Championship. This according to President of the Ghana Boxing Association, Stephen Inval. The event is set for August 20 to 22nd at the Cliff Anderson Sports Hall. He says after resolving some regional challenges, a number of countries will be making an appearance at this competition. I quote, "We expect Jamaica to be making a return after being absent for some years. I think Barbados' absence was mainly due to the fact that there was a division in boxing in the Caribbean, with persons siding with World Boxing and others siding with International Boxing Association," end of quote. The Caribbean event, first stage in Ghana in 2016, has been hosted in Ghana ever since. Ghana is the defending champion. Let's tell you in badminton news, the Ghana's Badminton Association's 60th Independence Anniversary Tournament has produced standout performances, with both Mishka Bihari and Akili Haynes reaching and winning the finals for both doubles and mixed doubles. Top-ranked Akili Haynes was a standout performer at the GBA Independence Tournament, teaming up with Tyrese Jeffrey to beat Nkosi Beaton and Daniel Tan 21-14 and 21-18, capturing the men's double scrum. But Haynes' rampage was not done there as he joined force with Asiya Eastman to defeat Nkosi Beaton and Mishka Bihari in the mixed doubles finals to capture the title. However, Haynes did fall in the men's singles finals, Trinidad's Shiraz Nabi, in a stunning upset win. Meanwhile, Mishka Bihari showed her growth to win the under-23 women's singles finals against Alima Eastman, 21-9 and 21-7. In the women's doubles finals, Bihari, along with LaShante Berkeley, teamed up to defeat Asiya Eastman and Maniski Jaikasun in straight sets. Like Haynes, however, Bihari would also fall in her open singles finals, this time to multidiscipline athlete Ashley Khalil, with a score 14-21, 21-16 and 14-21, as she lost 2 sets to 1. Frank Waddell, meanwhile, bounced back from a grueling semifinal loss in the men's singles to Haynes to defeat Christopher Jordan 21-9 and 21-19 and clinch the under-23 singles men's title. GBA executive Anna Watson signaled the Ministry of Culture and Sports and the Government of Ghana for their invaluable support and contribution towards the success of the tournament. Minister of Culture and Sports Charles Ramson Jr. says the association has a reason to celebrate as they intend to commission a new badminton facility at the Rackett Center in the coming months. Travis Seymour for NCN Sport. The Ghana Football Federation collaboration with the Upper Demerara Football Association held its first round of National Youth Tournament on Saturday at the New Silver City Secondary School ground.
1: President of the Upper Demerara Football Association, Wainwright Bethune, noted that the tournament is the brainchild of the Guyana Football Federation. According to Bethune, the focus is on grassroots football at the under 13 and under 15 levels, with an emphasis on developing the sport and keeping youths actively involved. While more participants are expected next Saturday, the matches already played have marked the start of what is anticipated to be 6 exciting weeks of football. Bethune explained that due to the lack of football activity, the governing body decided to engage communities and teams directly to ensure that all players are reached and given an opportunity to participate.
2: Communities and or teams, so, because you want to reach a widest possible range of players, because some players might not be associated with teams, but they might have the ability to play. So in order to get the best complement of players, we're looking to see in all communities.
1: Betu noted that they are looking for participation and is therefore encouraging all communities to register a team. NCN spoke with some parents whose children participated.
3: But I'm really glad that the tournament for the boys has started because it's been a long time. I've been asking for some club so my son could be a part of. So I'm glad for the opportunity so that they can play, you know, they can learn skills, be disciplined. It's good for the community.
1: Another parent, Clinton Venture, noted that it is a great initiative and more parents should get on board.
4: I truly believe that this is a step in the right direction because we need this for our youths. It's a leisure time activity and it will teach them a sense of belonging, camaraderie, togetherness, and it will foster the development of the future generation.
1: According to Venture, this could be the beginning of one of the players' exciting football career. Coach of Net Rockers, Kieran Cameron, said that this exposure for the youths will give a boost to not only his program, but to other clubs and communities after the years of absence of the game from the town. Games continue on Saturday at the Bayrock Stadium. Reporting for NCN Sport, Jackie Bourne.
0: Now to NBA News, Victor Wembanyama delivered a 40-20 performance at the San Antonio Spurs opened the NBA Conference Finals with a double overtime win at the defending champions of Oklahoma City Thunder. The matchup between the first and second seed in the Western Conference features Wembanyama, this season's Defensive Player of the Year, as they go up against Thunder's Shai Gilgeous-Alexander, who's been named NBA's Most Valuable Player for second straight year. And the best of seven series got off to a thrilling start on Monday. San Antonio had a chance to win it at the end of regulation time, and then Oklahoma City in overtime before Spurs prevailed 122-115. Wembanyama's alley-oop dunk with 22 seconds left in the second period of overtime put the Spurs up by 6, amid the Franz Ford finished with 41 points and 24 rebounds. At 22 years and 134 days old, he's the youngest player in NBA history to reach 40 points and 20 rebounds in a playoff game and joins Wilt Chamberlain's 1960 as the only player to do so in the conference finals debut. San Antonio's rookie guard Dalen Harper claimed 24 points and 11 rebounds as Thunder suffered their first loss to the playoffs, having swept the Phoenix Suns and Los Angeles Lakers in the previous two rounds. Alex Caruso led the top seeds with 31 points off the bench, while Jalen Williams added 26 and Gilgeous-Alexander claimed 24 points and 12 assists. Game 2 is also in Oklahoma City on Wednesday. And that's your Midday Sport.

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1: Hello, I'm Nikita Bagot with your weather forecast. Mostly cloudy skies are expected across Guyana, becoming overcast at times with intermittent showers. Thunderstorms are likely over inland areas of regions 1 to 3. Some areas may experience a gradual improvement into the afternoon. Rainfall is expected to range between 10 and 40 millimeters. For the wind, moderate to fresh northeasterly breeze becoming windy at times is expected. Maximum temperatures will range from 27 to 29 degrees Celsius along the coast and from 28 to 30 degrees Celsius for elsewhere. Residents are reminded that the spring tide advisory remains in effect until May 21, 2026. Low-lying coastal communities, particularly vulnerable areas, may experience overtopping during periods of high tide, which could result in minor flooding. Our marine advisory is also in effect as strong surface winds are expected to produce rough sea conditions. Fisherfolk and small craft operators are advised to exercise caution and take the necessary measures to safeguard life and property. Moving on to your extended forecast, on Wednesday, mostly cloudy skies with intermittent to frequent showers and isolated thunderstorms are expected. Until next time, be safe and have a great day.
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2: Hello there. It is Tuesday, May 19, 2026, and here's what's happening with the price of gold for the midday edition of the Economic Report. The price of gold being the first fix is US$4,541. The gross price is 901,388 Guyana dollars per ounce. The net price or take-home pay is 833,784 Guyana dollars per ounce, or 41,689 Guyana dollars per penny weight. And finally, the selling price for gold is 918,803 Guyana dollars per ounce. That's all for the midday edition of the Economic Report. Tune in to the Voice of Guyana at 18 hours 25 for another check on economic activities.
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5: BBC News with Moira Alderson. The World Health Organization has sent 6 tons of medical supplies to the Democratic Republic of Congo as it continues to sound the alarm over the scale of the Ebola outbreak in Central Africa. The supplies include protective equipment for health workers as they scale up testing, surveillance and contact tracing. Despite the concerns, Emery Makumeno in Kinshasa explains why everyday life is still continuing.
6: There should be a robust communication from authorities here in the capital or everywhere there have been confirmed cases, because people are going about their usual businesses everywhere. And some have even told me from Bunia saying that we are waiting for maybe to have more cases so we can take it seriously. So this is how people are reacting over here. They know Ebola is dangerous, it's deadly, but they put forward their survival, their livelihood before this outbreak.
5: Israel's far-right finance minister, Bezalel Smotrich, says he's been told that the International Criminal Court has requested an arrest warrant against him. He did not say what accusations he faces, and the ICC has not commented. Gilad Nell has more details from Jerusalem.
7: The process of seeking warrants is confidential and must be approved by judges. Mr. Smotrich, Israel's finance minister, who also has wide authority over Israeli policies in the West Bank, described the move as a declaration of war and blamed the Palestinian Authority. He said he'd fight back with a vengeance and ordered the demolition of Khan al-Ahmar to the east of Jerusalem. Israeli plans to evict its residents were previously abandoned after warnings from the UN, the ICC and others that this would violate international law.
5: Ireland's Prime Minister has condemned Israel for detaining a sister of the Irish President, among other activists who said they were trying to bring aid to Gaza. Margaret Connolly, the sister of President Catherine Colonna, was detained from a boat in a flotilla of pro-Gaza activists that Israeli forces intercepted near Cyprus on Monday. A nationwide transport strike in Kenya, called to protest at a hike in fuel prices, has been suspended for 1 week to allow for further negotiations between the government and transport operators. Officials say the suspension was necessary to reduce widespread disruption. From Nairobi, Richard Kagoe explains what led to the demonstrations.
8: On the 14th of May, the price of diesel increased by nearly 50%. That's quite significant, and because there had been another review which marginally increased the price of fuel in the month of April. And so this has really caused a lot of anxiety amongst consumers, because you're seeing a rise in the cost of basic commodities, and especially for transport. Largely, transport across Kenya is run and operated by private investors. People have really taken quite a bit of a hit.
5: BBC News. Thailand is drastically cutting the length of time tourists from more than 19 countries can stay without a visa in an effort to curb crime. Under previous rules, travellers were able to visit for up to 60 days without a visa. A recent series of high-profile arrests of foreigners has included cases linked to drug offences, sex trafficking, and foreigners operating businesses such as hotels and schools without proper permits. Police investigating a deadly fire at a block of flats in London 9 years ago say they will ask prosecutors to consider charging up to 57 individuals and 20 companies with criminal offences. 72 people died in the Grenfell Tower disaster in North Kensington. Tom Simons has the details.
9: This is an important moment in the biggest investigation the Metropolitan Police has ever carried out. The officer heading it, Gary Moncrief, said police would be passing files to prosecutors containing strong evidence of serious offences, including homicide. But the decision about whether to charge will be for a 20-strong team at the Crown Prosecution Service. Victims and survivors groups have long complained about how long it is taking.
5: A Hong Kong pro-democracy activist has told judges at her national security trial that eventually the system will have to confront the fundamental contradiction between dictatorship and the rule of law. Chow Hang Tung was delivering closing arguments alongside her former co-activist Lee Chuak Yan, saying they both fully embrace their actions that the prosecution alleges to be crimes. The bodies of two Italians who drowned while scuba diving in an underwater cave in the Maldives last week have been brought to the surface. A Maldivian government spokesman said they were being taken to the capital, Male, for identification. They were among five people who died in the accident. Three specialist divers from Finland retrieved the bodies from deep inside the cave, 60 metres under the water. Two bodies remain there. That's the latest. BBC News.
0: It is 12 hours 30 in Guyana. There's no announcement of death this time. However, there's one message. 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Anyone knowing the whereabouts of this individual is kindly asked to pass this message on. Our next announcement of death and messages can be heard on this station at 21 hours. It is now 12 hours 31. Coming up at 12 hours 35, you can hear from Word to Word with Ravin Deodat. 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

Hi there, a very good day to you. Welcome to another program of From Word to Word. Robin Leonard here. We have two words for you today, culture and agriculture. Culture and agriculture. So what does agriculture and culture have in common? Well, within a couple of minutes, you'll know. Let's start with a quiz, though. Can you think of two different meanings for the word culture? Because culture is the older one. Two meanings for culture? Well, culture, first of all, when we talk about arts and songs and the cultural things of a people, that's art and customs of a particular nation. That's how it's described. This meaning can be detailed further into different forms of culture, oral and written and indigenous and so on. A very different meaning of culture is one that was, in fact, its earliest, had to do with cultivation. Culture was taken from the French word C-U-L-T-E-R-T-U-R-E, just like that, and it meant growing or cultivating. So you see where agriculture comes in. In English, one of the earliest meanings of culture was to cultivate plants. Later, the cultivation of bacteria in labs and so on. You culture various things in the laboratory. So the OED has a series of meanings for culture. Let's give you some of them. The arts and other manifestations of human intellectual achievement regarded collectively, Guyana's culture, or understanding or appreciation of this. Second, the custom ideas and social behavior of a particular group of people. Then biology, the cultivation of bacteria or tissue cells in artificial medium in a laboratory. And then, of course, the earliest one, the cultivation of plants, as in agriculture. But very early on in its use, it started to develop this metaphorical sense, the improvement or refinement by education and training of the young. The cultivation of young minds, to do good things, to be good, to develop good habits. So you talk about people who are cultured and people who are uncultured. There are many words that carry culture within them. I will just give you a few. Agriculture, of course. Apiculture, AP has to do with bee, so beekeeping. Horticulture, hortus, garden. Gardening, floriculture, you get it, flowers, aquaculture, the rearing of aquatic plants and animals, pisciculture, P-I-C-I-S means fish, breeding of fish, and silviculture, that has to do with wood or trees, the cultivation of trees. Let's close with this quote from Epictetus, way back a couple of thousand years ago. The key is to keep company only with people who uplift you, whose presence calls forth your best. That's the way to culture your own self. The key is to keep company only with people who uplift you, whose presence calls forth your best, not your worst. That's it for today. Join us next time for another program of From Word to Word.

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2: 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I am Unique Langhorne Eno. Today, we turn our gaze toward the west bank of Demerara to highlight a landmark of modern diplomacy and togetherness, the Guyana-China Friendship Park. This park is more than just a destination. It is a celebration of community and the friendships that have strengthened the path toward progress in Region 3. As we celebrate our Diamond Jubilee, we invite you to experience this beautiful space on the west bank of Demerara, a true gift to the people in our 60th year of independence. Located at Metamazorg, this scenic waterfront location was formerly known as the Jovera Park. In April 2026, it was officially reborn as a premier recreational hub. The transformation was made possible through the collaborative support of the government of Guyana and the People's Republic of China. Today, it is a vibrant symbol of the lasting cooperation and the friendship between the two nations. The park was meticulously designed to be an inclusive environment, catering to fitness enthusiasts, families, and nature lovers alike. Its sprawling layout includes beautiful manicured gardens and winding walking paths that invite leisurely strolls, elegant bridges spanning a tranquil lake, anchored by a signature duck pavilion that offers a serene view of the water, state-of-the-art facilities for football, basketball, and tennis, a dedicated forest picnic area for meetings, and a 500-seat viewing gallery designed for spectators of sports and public cultural events. Beyond the physical infrastructure, the Guyana-China Friendship Park represents a significant investment in the social fabric of Region 3. By providing a safe, modern environment for exercise and relaxation, the facility promotes accessible areas for daily physical activity, a central meeting point for residents and visitors to connect, a new must-see attraction that enhances the prestige of the West Bank. Built on lands of historical significance, the park acts as a bridge between Guyana's rich past and a future focused on sustainable public infrastructure. A gift to the people in our 60th year, this park celebrates the bonds that have helped build the way toward a bright future. Enjoy this modern space as we celebrate our Diamond Jubilee together. Thank you for joining us for this edition of Landmarks and Monuments as we continue to expand our network of public venues. The Guyana-China Friendship Park highlights the beauty that arises when international partnership meets local needs. Information extracted from the Department of Public Information and other sources. Join us next time as we continue to discover the timeless treasures of our beautiful Guyana. Happy Diamond Jubilee, Guyana.

0: ever wondered?
1: Have you ever wondered how opium, morphine, and heroin are related? Well, it's heroin that we're focusing on, and they're all three related. But we start, and that whole process starts with opium. What is opium? Well, opium is the sap of the opium poppy. Is that started up way about 3,000 plus years ago in Mesopotamia. Opium was initially used by the Egyptians and the Persians so long ago as an opiate to get you high, sometimes to ease pain. During the 18th century, physicians in the U.S. used opium as a therapeutic agent for multiple purposes, including pain relief, tetanus, all kinds of things, childbirth and so forth. And they used it extensively. In 1805, morphine and codeine were isolated from opium. So these were parts of. And morphine was used as a cure for opium addiction, strange enough. But of course, morphine was also addictive. So you had to get something else, morphine and so forth. Well, then it started to go commercial. Felix Hoffman was working at the Bayer Pharmaceutical Company, the one that makes aspirins and so on these days, in Germany, and his supervisor instructed him to try to get morphine, parts of it, produce codeine, a constituent of the morphine, and so that instead the experiment produced a form of morphine that was half to two times more potent than morphine. Head of Bayer's research department reputedly coined the drug, the new name for the drug, as heroin. This is not these are not facts, these are tales that were told, based on the German word for heroic or strong. In 1895, Bayer marketed this over-the-counter drug, you could buy it and use it yourself, and called it heroin. It was developed chiefly as a morphine substitute for cough suppressant and all kinds of things like that. They even added a little bit in soft drinks in the late 19th century. So you could have your little fix with Coca-Cola. I think it was Coca-Cola at the time. Anyhow, in 1898 through 1910, this diamorphine or heroin was marked under the trade name heroin as a non-addictive morphine substitute and cough suppressant. Of course, it was not. It was very addictive, and it was only until about 1914 in the U.S. that they realized that this was really a drug that people got addicted to, an opiate, which allowed people to use it over the counter. So it was stopped. In 1924, the United States Congress banned its sale altogether. At first, it was only from prescription, but altogether banned, and it became one of their drugs, restricted and totally illegal for non-medical use. Well, that's it for today. Join us next time for another program of Have You Ever Wondered?

beautiful Diamond Jubilee. We are exploring the heartbeat of our nation, honoring the stories that have shaped our home over these past six decades. It's time to celebrate the land we love, our culture, and our spirit. This is Fascinating Guyana. Let's explore the culture, the people, and the magic that makes this country home.

0: Hello, Guyana. I am Kieran Murray, and you're listening to Fascinating Guyana. Today, we're heading to a place where the water reflects the sky and the trees are heavy with gold. Well, green gold. We are journeying to the Pomeroon, known for its deep coffee-colored water and endless stretches of coconut palms. The Pomeroon is more than just a river. It's a way of life. It's a place where children go to school by boat and where the soil is so rich, you can almost hear the plants growing. Today, we'll explore why the Pomeroon has the sweetest coconuts in the world. Now, before we get to the river, let's talk about some things people think they know about the Pomeroon. It's time for our Myths and Facts segment. Myth number one. People think the Pomeroon is only good for farming because it floods all the time. Well, while the Pomeroon does have heavy rains, the farmers there are innovators. They use a method called raised beds, where they dig drains and use that soil to lift the land by 2 feet. This protects the trees, even if the water rises. Myth number two. Many people believe that coconut farming is work for seniors and isn't a real business. Well, coconuts are a multi-million dollar global industry. In the Pomeroon, it's a high-tech business involving blast freezing international exports to places like Trinidad and Antigua and value-added products like bottled water and virgin oil. Myth number three. People say coconut water is only natural if you drink it straight from the nut. Well, thanks to our entrepreneurs like Vilma da Silva, bottled coconut water can stay 100% natural and fresh just by managing the temperature and sanitation. It's the same delicious water, just more convenient for the road. And that has brought us to the end of our Myths and Facts segment. Now let's learn about the coconut market in the Pomeroon.
1: The coconut market has been put in categories. There's coconut water, coconut milk, coconut oil, coconut snacks, coconut desiccated, and coconut fiber. The products are used in a variety of industries, mostly food and beverage, cosmetics, healthcare products, and textile. In Guyana, we produce over 90 million nuts a year, and much of it makes its way out of this country. Now, the big players in the local industry are looking to ramp up production and seek new markets. Among them is Vilma da Silva from the Pomeroon, the heart of the coconut industry. Vilma started her business 11 years ago.
2: Women always, they are the home executives. And if there is not enough finance, they can't manage. So after my husband used to do the farming and selling and has to sell for whatever price the huskers give to him, we had to accept. And when the price wasn't favorable, we're the ones that suffer, myself and kids. So I decided that, no, we have to do something more. We have to go into value added. And I must applaud our former Minister of Agriculture, who encouraged me also, Saturday you saw, back in those days, because that's when we started the women's organization, as I explained to you, and we went into value added. So after heavy rain or long droughts, we would realize that most of like peppers and everything would go down because they cannot withstand the weather condition. So the only thing that stood up was the coconuts. So I said, whatever it is that we can do out of coconut, and I started research then. And we started with the bottling of the coconut water fresh from the tree, because there is so much value added into coconut. I have recently learned that we have the virgin coconut oil, which you can do with the coconuts when it's dry. So if it passed the stage of bottling, because we do between 7 and 8 months coconuts to bottle, and 9 to 12 into virgin coconut oil. And of course, now you have coconut flour, you have coconut milk, you have the desiccated coconuts. So much into coconuts, so I stick with coconuts. Yes, they were negative that coconut water, you might have lots of spoilage and who will take care of that, but that didn't daunt me from going into what I want to do. I made some mistakes, yes, but you must have trial and error when you start. And I've mastered that, and today I have one of the best quality coconut water. That is feedback from customers.
1: Why is palm maroon coconut so much in demand? What gives it that sweetness that everybody wants?
2: Well, I am still studying that myself, but I've proven it where the coconuts grown in the palm maroon is much sweeter than anywhere else. So I don't know, because the first container I sent to Trinidad, when the Trinidadians tasted that water, they were like, no, this could never be natural. Coconut water could never be so sweet. They asked for the coconut water to be analyzed by their food and drug department there. And when they tested it, they were amazed to know that natural coconut water could taste so delicious. You know, when I started the production and I hit Trinidad market, I used to do up to 4 containers a month.
1: What size are containers?
2: That's a 20-foot container, which carries like 24,000 of the 500-ml bottle. And every container, it's 34,000 nuts to fill a container. So it was a lot of work, and it's all manual operation because, of course, because we do it natural, we have to cut and ensure that every coconut, we have the males cutting and the female inspecting to ensure that there's not a crack nut or a spoil nut. And we put them into containers. So we put them into buckets first and then into the big filling containers. So we have to literally check each coconut. So that's what makes the job so tedious. But as I said, the product is unique and I find pleasure in doing it the right way.
1: When it's time to ship out, Vilma has about 30 workers on the farm. Her efforts are concentrated on producing the coconut water and not so much on building a huge brand for herself.
2: I was trying to push my brand, but then when companies tasted the quality of water, they said to me, you don't have to worry about the packaging. We will do the packaging and we will incorporate your name into the app. So I said, that's enough for me. Because, you know, you have to manage, despite the coconut water, because it's natural, you have to manage it right across all the supermarkets. Because if it's not stored at the right temperature, it could go spoiled. So because I'm from the farm and I cannot reach out to all the supermarkets and groceries wherever they sell, I give them that part. So they use their brand and produce by me, and that's enough for me. The point is, I want to market my coconuts.
0: Want to see and taste the sweetness for yourself? Well, to get to the Pomeroon, you'll start your journey by traveling to Parika. From there, you'll take a speedboat across the mighty Essequibo to the Supanam. Once you're on the coast, you'll take a car or bus to Charity. Charity is the gateway. It's a bustling hub where the road ends and the river begins. From the Charity Wharf, you can hire a boat to take you up or down the Pomeroon River. As we wrap up our journey today, remember that the Pomeroon isn't just a place on the map. It's a testament to Guyanese resilience and hard work. From the sweet water of the Lady Coco to the virgin oils used around the world, the Pomeroon is feeding the future. Next time you enjoy a cold coconut water, think of the farmers in the Pomeroon climbing those 30-year-old trees to bring you a taste of paradise. I'm Kieran Moria, and this has been Fascinating Guyana. Join us next week as we explore more of our beautiful land of many waters. Stay proud, Guyana.

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2: Our Independence Leaders, a 5-minute radio program featuring excerpts from speeches by the two presidents who led this nation in the struggle for and into independence, Lyndon Forbes Sampson Burnham and Chetty Bharat Jagan.
3: This is Dr. Jagan speaking to you.
4: We were lucky in that our party, which was formed in 1950, was able to come to power very quickly in a short period of time in 1953. But in that period, when the struggle for independence was very, very intense in many parts of the world, for instance, in Singapore, in Malta, in Malaya, in Kenya, in Nigeria, in Guyana, we were all attacked, those of us who were in the forefront of this struggle. You recall that India carried out a protracted struggle for many years, and in 1947, India became independent. But before doing that, India was dismembered into India and Pakistan, and we still see the problems associated with that partition up to today. In that early period, therefore, many colonial leaders, not only we in Guyana, suffered, but you had people like Jomo Kenyatta, who was sent to jail for 7 years and then was marooned in one part of Kenya, detained and restricted. We went through all of that after the suspension of our constitution in 1953. And tragically for Guyana, with the usual divide and rule policies, our colonial masters were able to split the PPP. And that was the biggest tragedy that befell Guyana. I don't think that we would have had all the difficulties we had in the early 60s, riots, strikes, etc., if the PPP had not been split in 1955. Yes, the struggle would have been hard, but we would have been able to come out on top without all that trauma and all that tragedy that we experienced in 62, 63, and 64. And by the way, all of that was destined to prevent Guyana going to independence. Because at a conference we went to in London in 1960, it was agreed. We demanded independence. The colonial office took a position. No independence now. Go and fight another election, which came in 1961. The opposition demanded no independence and also proportional representation. So our demand for independence was not met because of the position of the opposition. They said, not now, later. And they demanded proportional representation, which they didn't get, and that was rejected. So elections came in 61, and we won. The PPP won 20 out of 35 seats, and it was very, very clear that whoever won the elections will take the country to independence. In fact, the PNC said so, and during the campaign, I recall that Burnham said, at a rally, that if the PPP won the elections, he will go in the same plane with Jagan to London to demand independence.
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0: Guyana, the time is now. We're celebrating 60 years of independence in true patriotic style, honoring our journey as one people, one nation, with one destiny. Remember the sweet old time days, the memories, the vibes, the moments that shaped who we are today? 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

0: 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We now bring you Old Time Gaff with Dr. Sita Shah Roth.
1: For me, the most important thing, because I was in school, I was 11 years old. And for the experience in the school, at least from my perspective, it was theater. We were doing From Whence We Came, the Amerindians, the Africans, the whole thing. And we had a program at the Farnham Ground. And so, and all the schools were participating. So of course, I was from Ramakrishna, so we were doing the Indians. And then you had St. James de Les, and you had the Methodist school. So those were the three schools in Kitty. And so it was like a pantomime in terms of there was a narrator, and the story was being told. So this is one of my first experiences of live. It wasn't staged because it was done in the ground, the Farnham Ground. And that, for me, was the most beautiful experience with the costumes and the narration and the pantomime, the picturesque kind of scenario. And so, and then the night, because the independence happened in the middle of the night. That is the whole thing. And there were school children all dressed and ready. They were doing being a part of the program at the National Park. You had what we call tattoo. There was flyover, aircraft, parachuting. There was motorcycle gimmicks, you know, antics. And then there was a flag raising and the fireworks. Yeah. Well, for me, the most significant thing for an independent nation was the schools. Well, that was more when we became a republic. But it was the schools being changed from church schools to more public schools. That for me was most important. And the eventual change from boys' school, girls' school to more mixed. And that for me, that made a significant impact on my psyche, because at 11, it was common entrance. And I was, my dream was to go to St. Joseph's. But I was not of the right ethnicity and the right economic background and a number of things. And so, but by the time my two sisters and dear Indrani, by the time it was their turn to go, which was a few years after, because we were independent, because the schools were changed, they got into the school they passed for. They got into St. Rose's.
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5 minutes past the top of the hour. This is your afternoon lounge. It's a beautiful Tuesday afternoon. And of course, we are 1 week away from our Diamond Jubilee. Listen, the countdown is real. By this time next week, the golden arrowhead would have been hoisted at Fort Island. And we'll be in full celebration mode, celebrating 60 years as an independent nation. Well, how are you feeling on this fabulous Tuesday? Feel free to reach out to us. You can give us a call on 226-4762. Or you can reach out to our WhatsApp number, 624-4806.

it's a top tier Tuesday. We are officially in the final countdown to May 26. The energy is shifting. The pride is building. Celebrations everywhere. Oh my goodness. Activities all around us. We'll talk a little bit about that. Of course, we can reflect on the past weekend. Hope you had an opportunity to check out the Guyana Festival. Spectacular weekend of activities there at the National Stadium. Well, if you didn't catch it, you truly missed something historic. After a 12-year hiatus, the Guyana Festival came back with a bang. And of course, if you had an opportunity to check it out, you know what I'm talking about. For those of you who would still like to check out the magic land, the Coney Island, well, you can head up to the National Stadium. Of course, they will be there up to tomorrow evening. So this evening and tomorrow evening from 4 p.m. all the way until 11 p.m. Magic Land continues. Of course, an opportunity for the children and adults to go have some fun over the next two nights.

All right, so like I mentioned, the Magic Land continues. It is this evening and tomorrow evening at the National Stadium. And it's just for those fantastic rides, of course. The cost is just $1,000.

Something exciting comes up on the evening of the 26th of May. This one says, the sky is about to tell Guyana's story in lights. From breathtaking formations to unforgettable moments, the Guyana Drone Light Show 2026 is set to transform the night above the National Stadium into pure magic. All right, this goes down on May 26th and it begins at 5 p.m., 17 hours.

You can experience a breathtaking drone light show above the National Stadium with stunning formations. That should be aerial formations, music, and family-friendly entertainment.

Oh, wait, there's pirate trooping, a kids' fun show. It all happens at the National Stadium on May 26th from 17 hours, and it lasts for 2 hours, so it will be wrapped up by 19 hours.

0: All right, it's 14 hours 15. We'll take a break. And of course, we've got more to come right here on the show.
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0: 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He's representing Nizam Ali and Company. Let's begin. Every day is payday. 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We're playing for Tuesday, the 19th of May, 2026. Good luck. First up, 5. Up next, 7. Followed by 14. 2. And finally, 11. Let's carefully recap. 5, 7, 14, 2, and 11. Congratulations if you won. Please join us here tomorrow, Wednesday, the 20th of May, 2026, for the next payday draw.
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0: Guyana, the time is now. We're celebrating 60 years of independence in true patriotic style, honoring our journey as one people, one nation, with one destiny. 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
2: 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Let's set you up for a great day with timely and relevant tips and information on food, health, culture, traffic, foreign exchange rates, news, and of course, music, laughter, and fun. 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
2: Today I'll be showing you how to make this quick and easy Guyanese style macaroni and cheese. Now I try to find just local ingredients that's found in Guyana so that I can make the recipe as authentic as possible. So here I have some elbows macaroni, and I'll be using some anchor cheese. I also have some eggs. I have half evaporated milk and half whole milk. I'll be using some mustard, butter, some grated garlic, chili peppers, some scallions, and for the seasoning I have some all-purpose seasoning and black pepper, as well as salt and chicken bouillon. Now here's the all-purpose seasoning I'll be using. It can be found anywhere in Guyana. So let's get started with this recipe. So to begin, you want to start by adding the bouillon and the salt to your water. Mix well, and then we'll add our noodles here. We'll boil until it's al dente. You don't want to boil it too soft because we'll be cooking it a little more in the oven. Next, we'll combine the milk and the egg. Mix well and set that aside. Now, if you can find the bouillon powder, you can simply use bouillon cubes. It's all the same. Once the macaroni is done, you want to add it to a mixing bowl, and then we'll add the butter in there. Allow the butter to melt, and you will allow this to cool down a bit before we proceed to the next step, because we don't want to cook our eggs or make it, you know, curdle. So we'll allow this to cool a bit before we move on to the next step. So now we will add our mustard, as well as the garlic, the chilies, and the scallions. You want to mix real well, and remember that if you don't like it spicy, you can add less chilies or even omit it. You could also add sweet peppers here just to add a pop of color and brightness. Once we mix those in real well, we'll go in with the cheese. Now remember, you could add as much or as little cheese as you like, but this kind of cheese here, it is high in sodium, meaning it's kind of salty, so you want to be mindful of how much you're adding. You want a healthy balance and not overpower it with too much cheese. So once we mix those in, we'll add our egg and milk mixture. Mix that in as well, and then we'll transfer this to our baking dish. And lastly, you want to add a generous amount of cheese over top, and then we'll pop this in a 375 degree oven for about 40 to 45 minutes. Now, if your oven is super high in heat, you might want to do 350, but you have to know your appliances and know how it works, so bear that in mind. After about 45 minutes, this is what we have here, but we'll allow this to cool down a bit before we slice into it and see what it looks like on the inside. Once I sliced into this, it was pure perfection on the inside. And the thing about it, I didn't do too much. All I used was one cheese, milk, eggs, and some seasoning. And it was absolutely amazing. And I did serve it up with some smothered chicken, asparagus, and some cilantro lime rice. It was a hit, and I can't wait for you all to try the recipe. Today I'm going to show you guys how to make the most delicious hot honey wing boil. This is for the folks who are allergic to seafood, or maybe you just want to try something different. It's the same concept as a seafood boil, but with wings instead. Now I already went ahead and prepped, seasoned my wings, and I'll show you guys how I did that in just a minute. I also have some sweet corn, potatoes, eggs, sausage, butter, hot sauce, honey,

0: I'll be using some garlic and onions for the seasonings. I have complete seasoning, seasoned salt, 2 chicken bouillon, mushroom seasoning, paprika, and black pepper. So let's rewind back to how I prepped and seasoned my chicken wings. First, I cleaned them up really well, then washed in lemon juice. Then I added some mustard and some grated ginger, as well as some garlic and onion powder, smoked paprika, sazon seasoning, complete seasoning, chicken bouillon, seasoned salt, and black pepper. Now, please be reminded that you can use your favorite seasonings here. It doesn't have to be the ones I'm using. But the first thing you want to do is combine the seasonings so that they will be evenly distributed onto the chicken wings. Then you want to add a little bit of that mustard. It adds a nice tangy flavor to the chicken wings that I like. And then you want to add the grated ginger and coat it really well with the seasonings. Then get in there with your hands and just mix it. Make sure that it's nicely marinated. Then we'll cover and let it sit for about an hour or two. If you have time and you can let it go for overnight, that will be best. So we'll start by cooking the wings first. I did place them in my air fryer. And I'll cook them for about 15 to 20 minutes on 390 degrees Fahrenheit. Once they are done, this is how they should be looking. We will remove them and we will carry on with the same process until we're all done. Now let's go ahead and boil the rest of our ingredients. To a pot of water, I will now add my onions and garlic as well as my seasonings. Now, once you add your seasoning here, you could go ahead and taste the water to make sure that it suits your liking. You could also use your own seasoning here. It doesn't have to be the ones I'm using. Once the water is nicely seasoned, we'll go ahead and add our sausage, our corn, potatoes, and the eggs. We will allow it to boil until our potatoes are nice and tender, the sausage is nicely cooked, and our eggs is nicely hard boiled. So after about 15 minutes, my potatoes are nice and tender, as you can see right there. Because they are small, they didn't take a long time to cook. But it all depends on the size of your potatoes, how long this will take. Now I'll go ahead and drain it, and I will re-season with a little bit more seasoned salt. Now let's make the quick and easy hot honey wing sauce. So we'll add some butter to a saucepan, allow that to melt. Once it melts, we'll go in with our hot sauce and our honey. I like to add a tad bit of mushroom seasoning so that it gives the sauce a nice flavor and taste. We will allow this to simmer on low heat until it thickens. Once it thickens, that's it. The sauce is done. We can get ready to pour this all over our wing boil and enjoy. So the last and final step, you want to add that delicious sauce that we made. Make sure this is nicely coated with the sauce. Use as much or as little as you like, and then we'll top it with some fresh parsley, and that's it. Super simple and easy, and your entire family and friends will enjoy this. It is so filling and delicious. I hope you guys give the recipe a try.
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3: With the news at this time, I am Onika Langhorn Eno. President Dr. Efren Ali is challenging the Iwokrama International Center for Rainforest Conservation and Development to deepen its scientific footprint, open its data to the world, and expand ecotourism. These directives were delivered as Guyana marked 3 decades since the passage of the Iwokrama Act. Iwokrama is currently Forest Stewardship Council certified and holds one of the lowest deforestation rates among protected areas globally. The first students are expected to be admitted to a new hospitality and tourism institute by September 2027 as part of efforts to boost the country's tourism sector. The facility, located in Port Morant, Region 6, is designed to train Guyanese for the country's rapidly growing hospitality industry. The institute will offer training in hotel management, front desk operations, reservations and billing, housekeeping, culinary arts, beverage services, and cosmetology. President Efren Ali recently attended the Ansamakal Growing with Guyana networking event at the Guyana Marriott, where he encouraged regional businesses to expand and deepen their investments in the country. The president said Guyana is building the pillars for a modern and dynamic economy that will benefit all Guyanese while creating opportunities for regional partners. He noted that networking remains a key driver of business growth, bringing together suppliers, distributors, and customers to strengthen partnerships and open new markets. Now for news in the region. A 22-year-old British national is expected to face charges after officers of the Customs and Excise Division intercepted nearly $6 million TT worth of marijuana at the Payarkur International Airport on Sunday. The division said the passenger was stopped during routine clearance operations at the airport and referred to the Red Line for a more detailed examination of luggage. During the search, customs officer allegedly discovered a quantity of plant-like material concealed inside the passenger's baggage, which the division said was later confirmed as marijuana. And internationally, 26 more suspected Ebola deaths were recorded in 24 hours in Eastern Democratic Republic of Congo, authorities said on Tuesday. The new deaths brought to 131 the fatalities associated with the outbreak in Eastern DRC. A 2018 to 2020 outbreak in Eastern DRC was the second deadliest on record, killing nearly 2,300 people. And that's the news to the moment.

Careful driving saves lives. On today's program, we highlight the dangers of sudden braking. 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Always use your brake lights and signals properly to alert other road users. 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
1: Ugayana, mi Guyana, land of many waters with six races living together.
2: As Guyana proudly celebrates its 60th Diamond Jubilee, we pause to reflect on a journey of strength, resilience, and remarkable growth. From gaining independence in 1966 to the vibrant nation we see today in 2026, Guyana has continued to rise, evolve, and inspire. I am Winsome Henry, and welcome to Then and Now. Today we take a moment to reflect on a powerful story of transformation right here, a story that connects our past with our present through healthcare, history, and resilience. Let's journey back to the year 1844. In the heart of New Amsterdam stood a remarkable structure, the Old New Amsterdam Hospital, designed by renowned architect Cesar Castellani. This building was more than just an hospital. It was a masterpiece of timber architecture and a symbol of care for the people of the region. At its peak, the hospital accommodated about 150 beds across four wards. It was thoughtfully designed with proper ventilation and patient care in mind. For many years, it served as mainly a medical facility in the region. This building was more than just a hospital and home to countless individuals and families. But as time passed, things began to change. The building suffered from structural decline. Acts of vandalism and long periods of neglect took their toll. Eventually, the once proud hospital was abandoned. And sadly, it collapsed. With that collapse, Guyana lost not just a building, but a significant piece of its heritage. A place filled with memories, service, and history was gone. But as we all know, every end can lead to a new beginning. You Guyana, me Guyana, land of many waters with the six races living together. A new chapter began with the commissioning of a modern New Amsterdam hospital, now located at Fort Kanji, the hospital commissioned in 2005 by then President Dr. Barra Jagdeo. The construction of this new facility was supported by a grant from the Japanese government at a cost of approximately 2.3 billion Guyana dollars. The modern hospital replaced the old structure with a state-of-the-art complex, bringing healthcare services into a new era. Today, the hospital offers a wide range of essential medical services, including x-rays, ultrasounds, dentistry, and intensive care. These services have made a significant difference in improving the quality of health care available to the people of Berbice and surrounding communities. In our seas, she gave us a food. And it doesn't stop there. Over the years, the facility has continued to be upgraded, ensuring that patients receive even higher standards of care. It stands today not just as a hospital, but a symbol of progress, resilience, and commitment to the well-being of our people. So while we remember the old New Amsterdam Hospital with respect and appreciation for its role in our history, we also celebrate how far we have come. From timber walls to modern technology, this journey reminds us that growth is always possible. And as we continue to move forward as a nation, let us value both our heritage and our progress, because together they tell the full story of who we are. I am Winsome Henry, and thank you for joining me on today's episode of Then and Now.

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2: Why all you so, boy? Why all you so? Let me tell you. You see this walk? This walk is the greatest walk in the whole world. If the show is tonight, they bring you in this morning. Your hotel don't check in till 3. You perform in the night, and you're on the 6 o'clock flight the next morning. I can't vex with them. Because, I mean, we just eat, you know, hotel, you know. I can't vex to them, but it just means we spend a lot of time sleeping on the plane. And I don't vex. I don't mind that. It's when the person next to you want to talk. Listen to me. I can't deal with that, you know. Plane is for me to sleep, not to talk. Don't talk to me. And sometimes somebody sit down next to you and so I've come up with this strategy that I use. Let's say, for example, you, man. You don't look like the nini type. You know, but looks could be deceiving, you know, but you don't look so. For example, if you're trying to talk to me and you're next to me, what I do is turn and watch you and make you see me fall asleep. I just do so. And then I drop it, so boom. And just for good measure, I do a little. And then I turn my back. Talk done. I inside. I leave St. Lucia. And I'm going home on Caribbean Airlines. Oh, good. 2 seats, the aisle, and 2 more seats. I have the aisle seat. Next to me, have a little girl. And the little girl mother across the aisle. I undo my belt one time and offer the lady to sit down next to she daughter because they will want to. So I said, madam, you can sit with your daughter. She said, no. I said, what's the matter? She said, that is your assigned seat, sir. The aeroplane people put you there. You have to stay there. I said, but madam, it's your daughter. She said, that is your seat, sit down in it. So I sat back down, and for the life of me, I couldn't understand why she didn't want to sit next to her daughter. Is when the plane take off, I realized, oh, cool. That little girl could talk. Oh, Jesus, nature's. Ni. So I turned to her. And I turned. It didn't work. Listen to me. You know that little girl lean around me to talk to she mother? She said, mommy, ain't big dogs as have little baby dogs? The mother said, yes. Hush, the man trying to sleep. I said, that is a good woman. 2 minutes and pass, she lean again, you know, mommy. And big cats, just have little baby cats. The mother say, yes, hush your mouth. Less than 10 seconds. She going again, mommy, how come big Caribbean airline aeroplane don't have little baby Caribbean airline aeroplane? Yeah, the mother asks he. She pulling my shirt, mister, I say what? She say, how come big Caribbean airline aeroplane don't have little baby Caribbean airline aeroplane? I say, because Caribbean airlines just pull out on time.

You know? And somewhere along the line in the family, in the marriage, you decide to have children. Let me see all the parents in here. Tough job, not true? Tough job. Well, I am a teacher, so I could tell you the half of it. Bringing up children at home is one thing. Keeping them and nurturing them in school is another. I had a pupil named Carl. Carl was a naughty little boy. Now, in St. Vincent and the Grenadines, we teach children the times tables. Two ones add two. Two into two, one. Not true? And what we have developed over the years is a rhythm. So we say, two ones are two, two into two, one. Two twos are four, two into four, two. And so on. This day now, we had been doing the tables, three time tables, for quite some time. And I decided it's time to test the children. So I calling them up, and they're going real good. I felt so good. Who tell me for Carl? Carl come up to the front and he ring in his hand. I say to myself, Lord of mercy. Ring in his hand. I say, Carl, let us hear the three timetables. Hey, Carl start to stammer. Miss. I say, what? He say, miss. I forget the words, but I know the tune. Now, what you gonna do with a child like that? I know, trying to move back to see Carl's performance before, so I could know into the future where I'm going with the child. I gone to Carl's kindergarten teacher. I asked Carl's teacher, how was Carl performing? She said, well, miss, Carl stood out from the time he came to school. She said, when we started school, the children couldn't count. Only Carl. So she said she wanted to wonder how come of all the children only Carl could count. So she wanted to test Carl. She said, Carl, what comes after three? Carl said, miss, four. Carl, what come after six? Miss, seven. Carl, what come after eight? Miss, nine. She said, wow, Carl, that was good. Give Carl a round of applause. Who tells she to run back now? I thought in she head. She said, Carl, we come after 10. Hey, Carl, miss a jack.

was from in an area called Mespo. Let me see all the Vinci's in the house. Vinci's, let me hear you. Yeah. You know Mespo. Mespo in St. Vincent is a valley. And there are three rivers that meet running down in the valley. Now, it is in about a good distance in the interior of the country. Carl live Mespo, but Carl come in school in town. Now, Carl never do homework. This morning, I called Carl. I say, Carl, every morning is the same thing. But I say, I'm getting at him now. He had to bring my homework. I say, Carl, where is your homework? Carl say, Miss, this morning when I come in school, I see Jackie in front of me. Hear me, yes, Carl. Where is the homework? He say, Miss, and I run and I meet Jackie. I say, true? Yes, that is wonderful. Carl, where is my homework? Hear me, Miss, and you know me foot slip. I see Jackie foot slip, and she fall down in the river, and I jump down to save she. I say, wow. So hear me turn to the class. Give Carl a round of applause. He is a hero today. When all that was said and done, I say, Carl, where my homework? Carl say, Miss, I've been saved Jackie, you know, but the homework drowned.

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3: We are a great people. We are a proud people. We are an able people who have in the past blazed many a new trail and confounded the prophets of doom. We have won the praise of those who came to jeer, but these are not normal times. I have alluded to some of the sacrifices which all, I repeat, all of us will be required to make. This is necessary if we are to weather the storm. But this is only the negative side and not sufficient to see us through. We must seek ways and means of increasing our foreign exchange earnings. We must produce. Without being a super optimist, I can see the silver lining beyond the dark cloud. Faith, determination, dedication, and hard work are the tools of success. Guyana will come into her own. I say to you, another crisis Guyana faces is neither unique nor the first it has ever experienced. Who would have thought that we would have surmounted the troubles of the early 60s? There will be a few political adventurers who will vainly seek to mislead you in the hope of gaining a temporary advantage. But what is at stake is not the ascendancy of one political group or another. What is at stake is the survival of a nation, our nation. The issues, the goals, the objectives demand the total involvement of all of us. We shall all overcome or all perish. In the words of our national poet, Martin Carter, we all are involved. Thank you. Good night, and may God bless you.
1: 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Lyndon Forbes Sampson Burnham and Chetty Barachagan.
0: Good afternoon to you, and of course, thank you so much for being a part of our broadcast. It is the 19th of May, 2026. And Mark Watson, my side, grateful to be with you again. We continue with our retro features this afternoon at 4:30 or 16:30. We will bring for you again memories of childhood days. We're going to be airing that for you. And in between time, we trust that you do stay with us. In between as well, we will be sharing with you some music, Guyanese music. Up-tempo, it's raining on the outside. There are areas where there's not a whole lot of rain happening, but there's somewhere you've got some rain. So we ask that you do take it easy on the roadway if you're traversing. If you're driving, please, we beg of you, do take it easy. So 16:30, we're going to have that show. At 16:30, that's going to take us to 16:30 to 17:30. At 17:30, we will have for you touching in with the BBC newsroom. And following that, we're going to be, of course, bringing it down to the news at 18 hours. 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
1: 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We begin with our first two pieces. The first is one from EC Connection. I hope you do remember them. Yes, and we've got a song from them. And that's titled In the Air, followed by The Mighty Intruder doing one titled Lilawati.

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0: With 20 days to go to Independence Day 2026 as we get ready to celebrate Guyana's Diamond Jubilee. Welcome to the Retro 60. Good to be with you. How are you doing on this Wednesday afternoon? Remember your boyhood days. Remember your wayward ways. Come, let me go down memory lane and check them days again. And that's exactly what we're going to be doing this afternoon of Retro 60 as we present another program here on NCN. Already we are running Then and Now. Come, let me go. And today, Retro 60. Joining me today are two of my colleagues who are almost at the age of 60. Leah Subban and Mark Watson. I'm not going to say who is closest to marking Guyana's 60th with our beautiful country. Good to have you with us. We are going down memory lane like Dave Martin's and the Trade Wind said in that song that I didn't do justice to trying to sing in there just now.
1: You were trying to sing?
0: I was singing. No, I didn't sing. I used to sing, you know, with the Marigold Choir representing Guyana Curry Fest. Want to put it to the test? Not today, though.
1: All right, no comment.
0: So, Retro 60, guys, on NCN, as we celebrate our 60th, you know, we wanted to give as many people an opportunity to, you know, reflect, celebrate. This is a wonderful moment for our country. And so, as we present a series of panel discussions internally here at NCN, externally, our physical building, of course, is decked out in our national colors. We're doing all we can so that we feel patriotic, we know who we are and why we are celebrating. And so this is another opportunity to help each other and obviously wherever you are across Guyana to come down memory lane with us as the program is called Retro 60.
2: Yeah. Well, good afternoon again. And for me, it's really terrific to really go back in time. I'm not sure between myself and Yaz who's closer, but to 60, but I'm not going to touch that one right now. I'm not going to touch that one right now. But what I do know is, for those of us that have been around for quite a while, there's so many terrific memories. Mm-hmm. For me, I grew up in Keenfield Settlement. This is Burbese, Kanji. And the games, the things that we did, coming to the city was, for me, a totally different scenario. And so I still do remember some of those things that we did, some of the games we played, and the memories that we have coming back from those really great days. Some of the things that now, I guess if you speak to youngsters, they may think of, that was a game. Yes, it was a game. And some things that I think we were so creative back then. We created out of nothing. Games sometimes when you had, in my case, the grandma and the big uncles and the big aunts calling you to come away from under the mango tree. You're under the hours doing all sorts of things. Sometimes you disappear. Sometimes you're in the trees in the yard. And those are things that we did. We enjoyed doing. That was totally different. Totally mm-hmm. different. And I think it's really great. Yeah.
3: We played rough.
2: Yeah. Oh, yeah, we did.
3: And
2: we
3: today, did. When, you know, I'm using my own family as an example, if the kids don't have on a hat or a jacket or a shoe or something like that to go outside, I'm saying, well, we played rough. We played bare feet.
2: Yeah. And the best medicine was sugar water.
3: Yeah, but
2: everything happened with sugar water, you got to drink.
3: But before we got to the sugar water, we played in the rain.
2: Oh, yeah.
3: When it rained, we were eager. We ensured that we got outside because we didn't have portable water for a period of time. So you had the gutter hanging, coming down to the drum at the side of the yard. Mm-hmm. So you ensured that was filled, and then you used that to fill the other drums.
2: Yeah.
3: Right? And then that was an excuse to play in the rain. Then we go outside if the drain was blocked up.
2: Yeah.
3: You had your makeshift hoe and shovel and so on to ensure that you could clear it. Right now
2: we had to clear it because that was the time to have the paper boats in those gutters.
3: But not only that, it's to get the water off the land too.
2: Yeah, that too. But that was the time for, and you had the boat races back then. And we're talking about from pages from your book. You fold them, you made your boats, and you were standing at the end with your boat, and you're racing, everybody's competing to get, and you're doing all sorts of things with pieces of wood to make sure the boat maneuver past all people's boats and get down to the beach where you wanted.
3: Boat, you know, we were living in front of a trench in Craig.
2: Right.
3: Right? So I spent the
0: Marcus Burbies, Craig.
3: And Eastbank.
0: Eastbank, right? All right.
3: So I spent the first 9 years in Peters Hall, right? And then we moved to Craig in 76. So there was a trench, running nice black water that we used to bathe, wash clothes, water the plants, everything else. So the elders would cut the top of an old car, cut off the top, and you turn it upside down.
2: Right.
3: And we stood in that.
2: Right.
3: And we paddled our way along the trench, and that was our boat. That was our boat.
2: Yeah. I mean, it was fun. I mean, there was that. There was also where the water got really high, ducking the drake.
3: But
2: you get your stone, and you put it, and it's got to skip a couple of times going down. Like, that was fun. That was real fun.
3: I wonder if children today know of that.
2: I don't know.
3: You mentioned making up games and playing games and all those kinds of stuff. You remember the game Kingpin Land? It was a heap of sand, a load of sand.
2: Yes.
3: So whoever is at the top will try to prevent others from coming up. Mm-hmm. Right? Rough, you played.
2: That was rough because a thump would have been a real hard thump. And when you fall, you got to get it back and come again because you got to be throwing that person to be the king of the land.
0: And pretty soon we'll be sharing some images on our screen of other games, you know. And we'd like you also, as we are doing this afternoon, to reflect with us. 600-1966. You can send a WhatsApp. You can give us a call. Give us a contribution. Just let us know where you're calling from. What's your best memories of your childhood days? Earlier we said boyhood days, but we'd welcome any childhood memories, teenage memories. The times when Guyana, as we reflect, they say it was simple, community, resilience. 60
3: Everybody
0: years
3: was
0: ago,
3: involved. Adults and the kids. When we played Salt Pass, right? I come to mend the water wash.
2: Mm-hmm.
3: It wasn't boys. It was boys, girls.
2: Everybody.
3: Salt Pass. You remember that?
2: Yes, remember that.
3: I come to mend the water.
2: The water
3: wash.
2: Works. Right.
3: You remember that? Mississippi, MISSISSIPPI with a skipping rope.
0: Mm-hmm.
2: Right. Well, I got
3: the
2: that.
3: Rope around your ankle and you raise it.
0: I was wondering, the one that we're showing on the screen, a couple of them that you're making mention of as we're actually seeing some of the images on the screen of other things.
3: There is a rope. So you can do nice when it's low, but when it got to the waist and you're going, you're high up, who can jump?
2: You got to jump. You got to be able to do it. I know the girls used to, they had guys that were outshining the girls on that. But the competition was stiff. The higher the rope went, the more steep the competition was, and the more crowd was, and the more the cheering was. And so all of that contributed to what we were doing. And the thing about it is that from the time, now Diaz mentioned the rain just now, from the time the rain started to fall, my grandma would start calling a roll call because she wanted to know who is in the house and who get away ready. Because from the time we hit, once the place set up, we had the window, people would be waiting because that was the time to get outside. You wanted to be out there.
3: Coming back to the rope, the MISSISSIPPI, the higher you go, right? There was one movement that you had to jump and get your feet on both feet, bring them down.
2: Bring it down, yeah.
3: The higher you go, when you slip, the sting was much sharper, right?
2: Well, that sting was sharp. But I think my sharpest sting was, we're talking about the Martin song. Trying to jump on a bicycle saddle and you missed. That did happen to me. I would never forget that.
0: See,
2: that was the sharpest. And we called that, I think, was a Big Ben.
3: The
2: bike was a Big Ben. And I jumped on the saddle and I did miss and I connected to the bar.
0: Ow.
2: I never forgot that. And it wasn't my story alone because other fellas had that as well. I'm talking, this was in the rain. You're running and you're having a good time.
3: I'm glad you mentioned bicycle, you know, and I said this on many occasions. My dad had a Big Ben.
2: Uh-huh.
3: And when we moved from Peter's Hall in 76, we had to get a truck to take our mother's belongings to Craig.
2: Mm-hmm.
3: But he couldn't afford to pay the truck man for the transportation. So he gave him the Big Ben. And imagine, that's like giving away a Mercedes in those days, because that is what he was to get wrong. He was a carpenter to carry his toolbox and everything else. But later down, there was a gentleman, I met him the other day. He was the only one who actually had a bike in the street, bicycle.
2: Mm-hmm.
3: But it was such a shine bike. The defenders were nickeled. You could comb your hair.
2: Was it a rally?
3: Yes, it was a rally, right?
2: That had to be a rally.
3: Cheese clot. Was an expensive and a very decorative thing on your bicycle. When you tie a cheese cloth
2: on
3: the pole where the seat is or on the handle.
2: Uh-huh.
3: So in the evenings, he will come out and park the bike at the street corner. And then we, as little boys, we want to ride. You know, and you want to ask him for it. He give you a ride. You know, that's how we entertain ourselves aside from the other games that we play. But I remember the very first thing that I learned to ride. I tried many times and failed. All of us who tried to ride a bicycle. So a neighbor was going out. We were living four blocks away from the public road in Craig, so it was a good walk.
2: Mm.
3: So the neighbor had a chobang. It was a Big Ben, I think, without the guard on the pedal.
2: Yeah,
3: it was
2: a fine
3: metal lift, right? You had strong soles to push that, right? So he said, little boy, come. You can ride your bike out and let me push the bike in. Push back the bike. I said, fine. I tried riding the bike back. First thing I did was I crashed into a lady selling a water. Right? Pudum. Right, of course. My parents were complained to. I got a good cocktail.
2: Yeah, yeah.
3: You know, what was I doing on the road? Unauthorized with a bicycle. But boys will be boys. Boys will be boys.
2: Yeah, I mean, those were great times. And the bicycle at that time that I was riding, I remember it was the bike that we borrowed, it was not a Constance. It was Constance. And so you had Coaster and Constance. The Constance has been the gears are sticky. You can't pedal back.
3: Yeah.
2: It's going all the time. Right. So I was up on the and went up on the, up and down on the bar, and that was it.
3: See, you had to know to ride a Constance.
2: But worst up, it was in front of a set of girls, and one of the girls I had liked. So you could imagine the embarrassment because the girls now laughing, and it was a big thing. And this you want me talking about the happening story every time you park, you see them.
3: That kind of should have told
2: that. That was fun, but it made us who we are. I mean, yeah. As a people, we those stories are stories, and we grew up with people from back in those days that are still friends now.
3: Mm-hmm. And you know, bicycle. You know, they're all saying little by bicycle, and
2: breaks. Got breaks, yeah,
3: right.
2: But it was a thing. It was a thing. Because the boy making noise, we ask you to clear the way. I come in through, come through, baby. Us a noise because he ain't got brakes.
3: But a constant bike, right? You had to know to ride that.
2: You got
3: to
2: ride
3: it. It was a way of getting brakes on the bike if you know how to maneuver. Yeah.
2: But that's power the legs.
3: Anything rushed.
2: That's power the legs.
3: You're going way
2: that's power the legs.
3: I know when I came down to St. Joseph's in 1978, there was a family, there were three siblings in the school in various classes. Two were in my class and one was in another class. All three had bikes. They were living in Georgetown. So lunchtime, we just found an excuse to have to go somewhere, whether to buy a book or buy a pencil or buy a pen just to get there. It was a chopper. You remember the chopper?
2: And the collie?
3: No, it wasn't collie then.
2: Collie was after.
3: Chopper.
2: Yeah.
3: And a T20.
2: Yeah, I remember the T20.
3: The T20. Very good T20. Bike. Very strong.
2: The 20. You used to call it T20. And those were smaller wheels, but it was a little longer. What you did back in those days, though, boys spent a lot of time in shining the spokes.
0: Mm-hmm.
2: Nickel. I remember getting steel wool, and you're shining it to make sure when the light hits it, you get that kind of real sharp reflection, and then the pepper lights on it as well. So what we did is like when you're riding through Cumberland, when you're riding through by the Cumberland School, and you had that, you would pedal back. And the 20 had a ticking sound, a very loud ticking sound that literally caught the ear.
0: You couldn't get away with that.
2: No, but you did it when the girls were there, just to catch the girls and the kind of thing. And the guys that had the nicest, and Yas talked about the cheesecloth. You had it at the bottom of the seat, right, just below the seat there. And then you had it at the pedal. Then you had your bell. But pepper lights was the thing. So your bike was well decorated. And the sound, the ticking sound, I remember we taking out the part that used to take and putting I think it was the guitar string that ticked hard up in this drum, so it was a loud ticking sound when you pedaling back, and literally had the girls turning heads. That was it for back.
3: And
2: was
3: you
2: back
3: know,
2: in the days.
3: And you know, bicycles then had a generator.
2: Yes, we had generators.
3: There was a generator to make sure you have light when you're riding in the night.
2: Yes.
3: Right? It was sometimes tough to pedal when that.
2: Yeah, it would be tough because it would be more friction on the bicycle when you're riding.
3: It had that sound, that whirring sound as you do that. There are so many things that we can sit here and talk about. And I don't think these programs heading into the 60s will ever be enough. But as I said, we played rough. And, you know, my grandfather used to always tease us that we were fertilizer pickney. That was it, meaning that they were much stronger than we were. So we had this way of showing that we were strong by ensuring we go in the rain. We played in the trench. We played in the gutter. You know, when you're playing cricket and the ball go in the gutter, you just jump in and take your hand and pelt it back.
2: Yeah, that was fun.
3: Everything else.
0: Now we are using a sanitizer, making sure that
2: they do that. It's crazy because I remember having as well, you had a tire in the yard. And the tire was a big tire. And everybody was an acrobat. And you're jumping, you're flicking on this tire. Of course, when you got an injury, you got to go inside. So you get a cut.
3: That's where the sugar water comes.
2: Yeah, you get the sugar water. You get the sugar water, but you get your tail cut after. A good whooping.
3: Or before.
2: Yeah, or before, depending on who just you're dealing with. Because
3: you know, hold on. You know, when you were crying and you're getting licks, and you want to say you're crying, I'll give you something to cry.
2: Yeah. What are you crying for?
3: You're already crying.
2: And that's the thing. I really couldn't understand that. You know, so I got all them like, so I'm crying, and you tell me, what are you crying for?
3: And I give you something to cry for.
2: I give you something to cry for. And you're already in pain, you know? But those are things that we enjoyed. And I don't think it's for, okay, with the whole story, corporal punishment is a whole different story. But I still think that, you know, children should be punished. Well, not punished or flogged, but there must be a means
3: of discipline.
2: Mm-hmm.
3: No, but we were disciplined, you know. Oh, despite all of that.
2: I think we were abused. We were abused. No. Yes, I tend to correct you. Had my mom, now, in this time, our current Minister of Education is...
0: Sonia Parag.
2: Good day to Lady Sonia. You would have locked up my mother.
3: Because
2: I used to get licks just in case.
3: Anything
2: but that's the thing. Licks like peas.
3: Anything that her hand came into contact with. I remember even a bottle of pepper sauce was once tossed at me. Of course, I could have dodged. I was much more agile.
2: Did it ever miss you? You had to pick it up and take it back?
3: No, the pepper sauce broke. The bottle broke.
2: We had that?
3: The bottle broke.
2: With pepper sauce. If she pelted you with a shoe and it missed you, you had to bring it back to her. And you know what that meant?
3: From the pot spoon, the bell.
2: Yeah.
3: Whatever was at her hand reach.
2: Yeah.
3: Tamarind whip.
2: Ooh, I don't like think about tamarind whip. That used to sting
0: PTSD.
2: Real bad.
3: In school too?
2: Yeah, that was real bad.
3: When the teacher sharing, like she wasn't, she didn't have any preference or she didn't spare anyone.
2: No.
3: Everyone got it. Just passed through the island.
2: Yeah.
0: Whether you were part of
3: Peter Pay for Paul and Paul.
0: Oh, wow.
2: I remember a class heading to detention. 50% of that class had to go to detention. Is everybody getting licks, you know?
3: Yeah. I remember once at St. Joseph's High School, we did some things that we should not have done. There was a teacher that, we didn't like history. That was the thing, we didn't like history. God rest his soul, he would have passed on. And we took some pulley and put it in his exhaust, the car exhaust. He had a Volkswagen, and we packed that exhaust with pulley, right? So you can imagine when he went to start his car, what was happening. Y'all know, if you know St. Joseph's High School, they have some square blocks, some hollow square blocks, the entire front.
2: Uh-huh.
3: We had to clean all of those blocks.
2: Yeah.
3: In a couple of days. That was our punishment to do that.
2: Yeah, yeah.
3: But these are the things that we did. We're not encouraging children to do this, but the thing is, we played rough. I think we came out okay. We got our tail cut, not just by our parents, but our people in the village,
2: yeah.
3: right? Because the village grew the child.
2: Oh, yeah.

0: something like that. We had that.
1: One, two, three red lights. As we look at the screen, a few of them.
0: We had them there.
2: But I mentioned the South Pass. That's the South Pass there. I complimented the water wash, the Chinese skipping. We played hide and seek.
0: Hide and seek.
2: Right? We played hide and seek. Jacks.
0: Jacks, I remember that.
2: Yeah, remember playing. We played Jacks, boys and girls.
0: You had Taw or Gam.
2: Gam with the marbles.
0: With the marbles.
2: You know, you buy the Kuro and you shine. Yes. You get candle.
0: Yeah.
2: And you shine that marble. Taw, we call it.
0: Yeah.
2: Then there was the Iron Taw.
0: The Iron Taw.
2: Which was a bearing.
0: The big seal one, right?
2: The big, you had the that. Big slingshot.
0: Slingshot, you had that as well.
2: That was our weapon of choice.
0: the go-kart. I love that. Go back to the go-kart. We had
2: that. That tire, it was a skill in doing that, you know.
1: Yes.
2: The
1: yes.
2: bicycle rim, the metal rim,
0: you
2: know, it has that ridge, right? So there's a skill of keeping the stick in that ridge and still having this that thing to roll and roll it with speed. And you're doing is just pushing along.
0: And I have, well, they had the car ties where you had two sticks, and you're running through. And then there was also
2: in Lincoln. You had to put some water inside, right?
0: Yes.
2: And a Marvex bottle.
0: Yes.
2: At the end of the stick to ease the friction.
0: Yeah.
2: So
0: yeah,
2: that the tire can move.
0: And there was also in Linden. I remember when we went to Linden for a while, we had a big truck tires because at that time the bauxite company, when they were done, they used to dispose of the tires. We used to go look for those tires and get them. And what we did as little boys, we would put ourselves in the tires and roll down the hill. So you rolling with a tire with speed, you don't know where it's going to end.
2: It's
0: a race.
2: And if you friend them in like you too much, you push it hard.
0: And you go somewhere that you really don't want to.
2: You alone. Yeah. And you know what? We were injured. We were scraping. You go in the afternoon.
1: Oh, yeah. Burning.
2: I remember once playing Pago, and the street was not smooth, but it had these pointed bricks on it. You know, and I ran into with somebody, and the dog came and ran between my feet, and I tumbled. I was like a traffic light of red, my whole foot.
0: there was also swimming. We used to get away and go swim. But I remember getting licks. This was in Togbo. We were in Togbo by our uncle. And so mommy sent us there for the August holidays. And we were supposed to stay there with him. He went to work. He was at Bormain. And his wife, Aunt Vida, supposed to be looking over us. Now she's got her five. Mommy sent her three. My aunt sent her four. So all these children, she can't keep an eye on them. So we went and we got away and we went to swim. And of course, Aunt Vida wasn't seen too clearly. Right? So we used to get away with a lot of things with her. Mommy visited the afternoon. We didn't know mommy was coming. So mommy know the trick. When you swim, what happens is skin white. What we did, we used to get the coconut oil. And you rub down. So you know that your skin going to be white. You're under the house before you go upstairs. You're under there, you rub down the skin and stuff. So you go inside and you sit down. Aunt Vida saw us and she said, well, these boys look so shiny and bright. But she didn't realize we were going to fish. Her eyes were, you know. Mom came. Mom said, we had something wrong. I said, wait on. Well, you're so shiny. And she took a cloth and she wiped. And she saw it. And everybody got a lick. And we had to line up to get licks. But those were things that we did.
2: We used to get away and go to local swimming pool. Going to high school, you'll walk with a closer change and get away and go to local swimming pool and coconut oil. That was the thing.
0: Yeah, that was the thing.
2: You know, you done made and your mother will first of all, there are different times of the year that your mom will take control of your bath.
0: Yeah.
2: You know, you remember the bakey, the churin, the big one, we call it today tub, right? We said churin or bakey. Throw you in there in the standpipe if water was coming, if not, it's water from the trench, and give you a scrubbing with a hard brush sometimes, or nenwa, a dry nenwa.
0: Jingi.
2: Or give you a scrubbing. You're lathered with coconut oil. I grew up with coconut oil being we now have cream and all these things, but it was coconut oil.
0: Yeah.
2: I had big hair, right? And you comb it to, you know, the side part.
0: Yeah.
2: And you have your muff.
0: Yeah.
2: And it was coconut oil that we used.
0: Back in the day.
2: But coming back to games, I don't know how many people remember this. The three corks and a button. We call it mush.
0: Yes.
2: Three corks and a button. And then you put the three corks, right? And the button is sent. And then you cover it with your hand. And you use your thumb. The intent was to disguise which cork the button will be
0: under.
2: Right? And you had a skill on how you use your thumb and your hand and you go around and then you... And then you better

0: your rubber band. So when you win a lot of rubber band, you had a quonk. You sit down and you put them in fives and you do them like
1: you
0: a
1: plan.
0: chain,
1: Yeah.
0: and you got a long chain and you put it up you, when you come
1: Yeah.
0: and you turn
1: That was
0: it
1: a
0: to your
1: trophy.
0: that was your thing. You
1: That
0: were
1: was a trophy.
0: the big dog
1: Yeah,
0: when
1: that
0: you
1: was a
0: turn up with
1: trophy.
0: all those
1: That was
0: all
1: just a group of
2: games that you can play by yourself. You were
0: no,
2: playing
0: no,
2: by
0: no,
2: yourself.
0: no,
1: no,
0: You had
1: no,
0: the
1: no,
0: button.
1: it was
2: Okay,
1: a group of people.
0: right? So we used the mush, with the button just to see who will win. There was a time when we actually played for Sweetie Paper, right? Sweetie Paper in Craig, we played for Sweetie Paper too. Right, so you have all the different kinds of wrapping, and you pack them up like little cards, and you have them in your stash. It's like your money, right? So when you go and bet, you bet one paper, two paper. You can say it was gambling, right? But so we're not encouraging. But these are just some of the things that we do. And then you will take a cork, a metal cork. You flatten it. You bore two holes. Put in some couché twine. And you had a spinner, these fancy things
1: Yeah,
0: that
1: that
0: came
1: was
0: out a
1: something
0: few years
1: else.
0: back
1: Yeah.
0: where these kids were mesmerized by this spinning thing. We made it either with a cork or we cut out the bottom lid of a Milo tin or a milk tin or something like that, right? And make that the spinner. You pull and you pull and you spin. It was dangerous.
1: But that's very dangerous.
0: We
1: Yeah, that
0: brought
1: was
0: it
1: very
0: close to our
1: dangerous.
0: nose
1: Yeah,
0: and
1: that was
0: some
1: dangerous.
0: trills and all of
1: But as
0: that.
1: children, you didn't see the danger back then. I mean, you know.
0: And then the Milo, the same thing, you put sand in it. Right, cover your board to and you pass a wire through it,
1: Yeah.
0: attach a string, and there was a roller.
1: Yeah, we got that.
0: You pull it all around. And as a matter of fact, when I went to Carrie Fest, I think when Carrie Fest was in Suriname a few years back, maybe 10 years or so ago, I actually saw the guy in a boot. There were some people there with the Milo tin roller, pulling it around.
1: And we made scooters as well. You remember scooters back in
0: Yes,
1: those
0: yes,
1: days?
0: yes.
1: The scooters you
0: I don't
1: had
0: know.
1: there.
0: I don't know if you know it. Something called crotchula. It was a crotchula tree. These are massive, massive trees. You couldn't span them with your hands. Very massive trees. Craig was known for those trees, especially the back street where we lived. They had two at least on the street where we were. But whatever it bore, it wasn't a fruit per se. You couldn't eat it. But it was green and it was rum. When you take out the green skin, you ended up with something that looked like a tractor wheel, that big tractor wheel with all those ridges on it. It looked like that, just like a wheel. We used that to make our the not the scooter that you put your one leg on and you push, the one that you push the roller. Two wheels with an axle, and then you had a
1: The go-kart.
0: one no no, that wasn't a go-kart. This was we call it a roller, but it had two wheels. A thin piece of wood that was the
1: I got you.
0: axle.
1: I got you. Yes, I
0: And
1: know
0: then
1: what
0: you
1: you
0: had a
1: mean.
0: long one coming up, and at the top you had another T, and you put your twine
1: Yeah,
0: to steer it,
1: I
0: right?
1: remember
0: And so you hold with your left
1: that.
0: hand, and you push and you steer with your right hand. The crotchula wheel is what we used for that. And then we graduated to the scooter wheel, which was the bearing,
1: Yeah, the bearing, yeah.
0: right? The bearing. So I don't know. In going back in these days when I heard the song when the program started, so much so many memories were. Let's hear from you. You grew up in Napi.
2: No, well, before I go to growing up in Napi, I just wanted to remind, of course, those who are on radio, those who are watching us, those who are online with us, that you can also, submit your own memories. You can send us a voice note. You can call us right now, 600-1966. We'd like to thank Digicel for giving us this particular number that's been curated for the series of independence programs that we're running on NCN. And it's not in isolation. We're doing a number of programs. As you know, we started the Then and Now. Persons have been sharing and reminiscing on the Then and Now series that we've got running on NCN. Lewy Gaff started as well. Again, we're going to be featuring others who've been around and sharing similar to what we're hearing. So this is a platform for you to also contribute right now here on NCN. And we go up until 2 o'clock. We're already coming up to the half-hour point of the discussion. And you can see why we selected our two colleagues today to start our program off. As we said, they're both close to Guyana's milestone. I'm not saying how much that is. My hint, though, would be that one had a birthday recently, and
1: He might be closer.
2: you gave it to me a fair man. But you know what I'm hearing, gentlemen? It's about the
1: Yeah.
2: imagination that simple Guyana presented, the creativity. And persons would say, but now in 2026, you have this novel breakthrough of technology and devices and tablets and all of that. So our children aren't, they don't have those moments that the two of you were able to share so brilliantly just now, those wonderful childhood moments, but offering glimpses of what you both shared today.
0: And you're correct, creativity. Mm-hmm. The other one, making a truck or mm-hmm. a toy car. So it's a matchbox. Matchbox has the tray and the cover.
1: That's right.
0: So you take the cover and you cut it both sides halfway and you fold it nicely in that. So this is the cover, mm-hmm. so it's hollow, right? So you cut and you bring it up and then you bend it like a windscreen, like a windshield. Mm. And then the tray, you attach it at the back and then you bore two holes and you pass a piece of Pinto right through. So you now have the front and the back. And then you take the same drinks cork with Pointer, bore the front and the back, and you had four wheels, and you tie a string and you pull it. Yeah. That's how we made. You remember the Catareel?
1: Oh yes, I remember that.
0: It was the inside of a spool of thread. That wooden thing that held the thread, that thread on. I don't know if thread comes like that today. It comes in a more cardboard kind of packing that with the thread is wrapped around. I don't know the exact name. It was wood. Oh, is a call coming through?
2: Hello, welcome to Retro 60.
3: Yes, please.
2: All right, you're on air. Just tell us your name and perhaps a little bit about what we're going to hear from you. Your name, where you're calling us from.
3: My name is Mahesh Singh. Uh-huh. I'm calling from Canal Number 2, Pola.
1: Nice.
2: Good, Mahesh.
3: Yeah. I want to talk to you regards to one of your announcer who are reading this news.
2: Oh, I think you're on the wrong thing, Mahesh. Mm-hmm. We're going to talk to you. I've got your number here, Mahesh. We're going to certainly touch base with you, all right? Thank you, Mahesh. All right.
0: Yes, a Catareel.
3: No, can I lay the complaint?
2: No. But another one is coming through at this time. We've got another one. We'll keep Mahesh's number and touch base with him in a bit. You were trying to remember the name of the thread.
0: No, the thread came on these, like how you have these cables that these phone companies use, that big thing.
1: Yes,
0: the reel.
1: Yeah, right.
0: So the thread came like that in with small wooden ones.
1: Correct.
0: And we would also use that to make a roller, to by passing a piece of string, wrung it, hook it up, and then you have a longer piece, and you pull that along the way. Sometimes we take a razor blade or a little knife and cut it like a, give it some ridges like the tractor wheel, and then we used to use candle, piece of pointer, and a rubber band, and make some contraptions it can flick over its own and those kinds of stuff.
1: And you just mentioned razor blade. You took my mind to something just so that I it's kind of naughty, but we just had Easter. And you know what we did with the razor blade and the tailor? All of that was part of the fun. We did that.
0: It wasn't just the razor blade and the kite tail. The kite tail had to be short.
1: That's
0: to
1: right.
0: Allow the kite to
1: the
0: pitch.
1: Pitching. And so, but you also had three or four runners. So when you've got one person pulling the kite, Michelle, and it cut somebody's kite and it went flying, the three or four runners running to wherever that kite is to retrieve it quickly and bring it back.
0: In those days,
1: bring back to the group because every time the bigger guys caught you, would have been licks.
0: Mm-hmm. Kites were flown once before Easter. Once before Easter, your exercise book, you keep taking out the page, you make a cardio bunch.
1: In fact, I don't know if you guys can recall, from the time before, just after Christmas, you'd hear sometimes you go into bed, you'll hear the kites singing over your rooftop.
0: Yes. We used to leave it out overnight to see what will look like the next morning.
1: Yeah, that was fun.
0: And if it falls in the trend, we call it salt bread.
2: All right, we've got another caller joining us on Retro 60. Hello.
3: Yeah, good afternoon, Guardian. Let's be honest. And the topic we are looking at is so healthy, so wise, so good. Love it.
2: Thank you so much. We appreciate that.
3: All those memories.
1: Let me share some with us.
3: Loving memories.
2: So what about the memory of yours? And where are you calling us from?
3: I'm calling from Gaia Park. Everything you guys are saying is corresponding to me. Because I was right there in those days.
1: Yeah.
3: Everything that Gavin is saying. So great, so great, so great.
2: Thank you.
3: So great.
1: Thank you, man.
2: Thank you so much.
1: Thank you for sharing.
0: Talk about school, mate. You know me about the school. And if your partner copy from you, it's copy Malibon to
1: jump on the counter. Yeah. Copy Malibon to jump on the counter.
0: Jump on the counter. You know, those were days when there was so much innocence around.
2: Hello? All right, this is Retro 60. Glad to have you with us. Hello? Hello, are you there? I can see you. All right, I'm sorry, we lost it. I can see that the call was coming through from South Rheinfeld, but
0: There was so much innocence back then.
1: Oh, yeah.
0: I know things were not easy. It was a difficult time, but we ensured that we had to do a lot of work.
1: Yes.
0: We had to do our chores. We
1: had to be done.
0: We had to wash. Wash wares, scrub the house, scrub the step, clean the yard.
1: I'll tell you something about scrubbing just now.
0: Feed the dogs.
2: Hello.
1: Good afternoon.
2: Welcome to Retro 60.
3: I enjoy your program.
2: What are your memories?
3: Oh, my memory was so much.
1: Share some of them with us.
3: I was the eldest of my siblings, and I used to have to take care of them. I remember we had to go and get the cow dung and dig the mud for Daddy Bottom House.
0: And the fire side.
3: Yeah, and you know, you got to do all the chores in the house. Because when your parents return home, you get lit if you have anything left, huh? Then you know, there was so much of fun growing up.
1: Yes.
3: And, you know, we had this fear because if we would go out of the way, do anything wrong, so as our parents return home, the neighbors is looking out.
1: Yes.
3: And there, you know, from the time if mother and father enter the yard, complain before, because they get complained before they enter home. And from the time they come, my father, we used to get a hibiscus tree. He would cut the long stem, and he would take two together, and he would not leave out any of us. We were seven of us, and he would start all of us get plugging.
1: Yeah.
3: Everyone, but I get it most because even if I say I is the eldest.
1: Yeah.
3: So I got to set the example.
1: Yes.
3: Yeah. Then my father used to do farming. We used to live in Good Fortune.
1: Uh-huh.
3: 2 mile, and we used to get my father was, when we finished doing the chores, he would say, you got to weed so much cassava bank, and we got to go and do it because we would get extra plug-in if we, you know, if anything left back. So that was it growing up. It was
1: thank you.
2: Yeah, for sure. And where are you calling us from?
3: I call him from number 2 Canal, Bell West.
2: Okay. Thank you so much.
1: Nice, thank you.
2: Stay well.
0: You know, on a more serious note, right, I think, and this is not to compare anything, this is just how it was. I believe that the sense of discipline, despite how naughty we were, despite how rough we played, we knew that we had responsibilities and we had to deliver on those responsibilities. Oh, yeah. Whatever your task was me and my brother, the two boys, we had to scrub the kitchen with a scraper.
1: I love it.
0: We had to scrub the step, wash clothes. My mother taught me to cook at the age of 9, right? All those things we had to do. They were working, trying, you know, struggling to make ends meet. But we had to do what we had to do. And she mentioned the neighbors will complain.
1: Complain, yeah.
0: I see that as the original CCTV. Yeah. But it was only CCTV that you didn't have to go and ask for a playback.
1: It played itself.
0: But, you know, but that sense, like if, like Sunday, you wanted to go to the cinema. We never used to say cinema.
1: Matinee.
0: Right?
1: Yeah.
0: And you had to do your work. Yeah. And you ensure that you got up early. Mm-hmm. You did all your chores to the best that you could. Mommy, daddy, I finished. All right, then you go in bed, you doll up in your cocktail, your kickers and whatever. And you headed to the cinema because you knew that you was kind of a reward.
1: Yeah.
0: Right? And maybe, you know, maybe people can look back at these things and ask so many questions about what happened then, what's happening now. We're not here to condemn anyone, how they do. People have preferences. We live in a changing world. Changes will happen. Mm-hmm. They are inevitable. And it's just that how we can see how those things help to shape us, right? Yeah. And how we came through those difficult times. Doing all of that and the unity that you had, you know, there was no separation sometimes between gender. We just played.
1: Yeah,
0: the girls played
1: fun.
0: Cricket. And playing cricket, we could afford to buy ball back in those days. There was a strapple tree right at the forest lot, Ford Street, Craig. first lot. Auntie Dottie live there now. Before she lived there, we used to go and pick the Greenster apples. And that was our ball. The Greenster apples. Where we could have find a discarded milk tin, the carnation tin or whatever, if any was around, we kind of compressed it a little bit, and it came like about this thing. You use that as a ball. When that hit your shin, you know what you're talking about, bro? Right? And then to get a bat, the coconut branch, the top part, and in those days, was palings stay fence. You just grab a stick of the fence, you get a cocktail for that.
1: Yeah.
0: And that was our bat. And if you could have find a cork ball, not a leather ball, but the inside was a cork, and you have a piece of green heartwood, and you had to hit a cork ball, the shock that you get in your hands when you feel that thing.
1: It feels up your shoulder.
0: Up your shoulder. But we did it. You know, we did it. We played. And we look forward to doing it every single day.
1: Yeah.
0: And mention about the creativity. Making those scooters were not easy, you know.
1: No.
0: They were not easy. You had, you had to get the wheel. You had to make the part that your foot would rest on. Then you had to do the part that you hold. Just the whole.
1: Yes.
0: The same thing is it today.
1: Going right.
0: And we did it ourselves. Yeah. The go-karts, that go-kart wasn't just for us to play.
1: It's to fetch water. Yeah, fetch race and fetch water. Fetch your groceries,
0: Fetch your groceries and those kind of things. But you're right, that level of creativity and responsibility that your children took back then, I think it's commendable.
1: Very good. I mean, the fun in it was really terrific. I remember New Amsterdam, we wanted to go to Simon, New Amsterdam, Martini, and so I was always a smart aleck, you know, always thinking I could outsmart everybody. So we having fun during the week and stuff, and grandma watching at me all the time and smiling. We got this plan on Sunday afternoon. We going to matinee, everybody going together. So all the neighbors, we used to go together as a group. And grandma watching me, she said, boy, everything together. She looked at me smiling all the time. I said, yes, grandma, everything okay. Forgetting that I was supposed to fetch water. I was smart. What I did, I shared my food with my brother. Okay, he was big on travel. So I shared my food with him and I said, well, listen, it's my turn to fetch water. Grandma peeping through the window. I ain't fetching no water. He fetching water for me. But he had the food. But she didn't know that I gave him food. So she thought that I jacked the work and he tried to save me. This was maybe probably Tuesday or Wednesday, Sunday coming. Night, everybody together. So we got ready. You know, everybody got ready. You got your beard. March, grandma passed. Your beard, boy, getting ready? Yeah, getting ready. Everybody got their nice clothes and stuff. Get ready. So our house was the last house in Ranbury Street before you head out to the main road. So the children would come down in groups. We coming down together. Let's say about 12 of us. And you're meeting up and you're coming down. So our house is the last house. Me and my brother from this house leaving. So my brother waiting outside for me. He already dressed and stuff. So they're waiting on me, you know, and I put on my clothes and stuff and I step outside. So when I stepped outside, grandma said, where are you going? I said, going to Martini. She said, oh, you going to Martini? No, you going to Martini. Last Wednesday, you didn't fetch the water. And I never forgot that. I cried. She said, I don't care how much you cry. She said, listen, what are you going to do? You stay in the yard, you wave them goodbye. And I had to wave. She said, don't turn back along your face. Wave them goodbye. And I had to wave with the tears running down.
0: I said, that's the point about the responsibility I spoke about. It taught us, in case you were delinquent.
1: But that was the fun. That was the fun.
0: It taught us to be responsible. You spoke about food, right? When things were okay, your mother cooked meat, you eat out all the rice first, right?
1: Yeah.
0: You take meat, you brush it off, make sure there's no rice, and you put it inside of the plate. You eat all your rice first, and then you can savor. Take time and savor that meat, or even an egg, boiled egg. If it was a curry, you know, especially a curry with it, which I love that up to today. You know, a curry with it, you make sure that you eat the meat last, even if it's fish, you know, fish. Mm-hmm. You toss it off, and if your brother don't eat any meat or fish, you're laughing because you got your
2: mother's treasure there.
1: that was fun, man. I mean, those are the things we enjoyed.
0: You remember drinking the mar from the rice?
1: Yes.
0: When they were just trying the rice.
1: I enjoyed that.
0: And the mar.
1: I enjoyed that. As boys, we enjoyed that. And those are things that, we make light of now, you know.
0: And then, you know what? Okay.
1: Hello?
2: You're on to Retro 60. Welcome.
3: Yeah, blessing again. You're so wonderful. That guy is talking about my whole life.
2: Which one of them? Which one of them?
0: The ballad one.
3: Not Watson, yeah.
2: Not Watson.
3: Wait, my brother.
0: You said the ballet one.
1: Both ballet.
3: He's making me born all over again.
2: Aww.
1: Yeah.
0: Thank you, thank you.
3: And you know, blessing loving to the panel.
1: Yeah, good, man, good. Thank you.
2: Thanks much.
0: You know, and Craig, and those who know Craig, if any person in Craig is listening, looking at this program, 4th Street, there was a guy named Darmjit. There was a land opposite us we called Darmjit Land, right? Filled with fruit trees in bush. It wasn't well kept. And I was telling the guys up to yesterday, there was a mango tree. No, there was a tree that from which a Katahar tree grew from the middle of it. Okay. Right? So you had two trees in one, right? And that thing became a wonder in Craig. But as boys, whatever fruit tree was there, you had barahar, right? Barahar. You had star apple, you had koa, you had banana. We used to go, we had like, not different gangs, but well, no gang in a bad sense. But who first get and hide a bunch of banana or hide a set of barahar and put it to ripe, and you stand back and watch everybody go hunt and ling and when ripe they come.
1: Yeah, pro champion, yeah.
0: Those things. Yeah, of course, Mr. Damjo didn't like that. Mm-hmm. God rest his soul, wonderful man. Of course, he didn't like that, but we didn't see anything wrong. Of course, it was wrong to go pick the man fruit. It was wrong, but as boys, boys will be boys. Dave Martin says what?
1: Yeah.
0: Remember your boyhood days?
2: Remember your boyhood days. Retro 60, you're on. Welcome.
3: Good afternoon.
1: Hey, good afternoon.
3: Welcome to the panel.
2: Good, good. What's your name? Where are you calling us from?
3: This is Mrs. Smith.
2: Hello, Mr. Smith.
3: Yeah. My childhood days in Queenstown, Essequibo was wonderful. Because early in the morning, he's going to pick up a water at a place called...
1: Did you climb the tree?
3: No, we just get it chopped from the tree. Yes.
0: Drop a water is the sweetest of water, you know?
1: Yeah.
3: Sweet, yeah.
1: Yeah, man.
3: Len Union had the best water in those days. Also catching crab. Mm. You should use a flambeau light in the night.
1: Yeah.
3: Set it inside the swamp there and all the crabs come round. And we just bark them off. That was fun. Then we use the crude tree leaf to cook the nice cocoa rice on the beach. That also was fun, catching guano, salipin, the snake. A lot of childhood memory. I recall going to school using the spinner, mucked up, doing gum. So much a memory, man.
1: Chinkaboat.
3: Yeah, a lot.
0: The washer. Yeah.
3: Playing cricket with cardball on the beach.
1: Yeah.
3: And I got a brother use a bowl left hand. I never see a man bouncy cardball on the sand. And that was real fun, man.
1: Yeah.
3: So we used to use the monkey at one wood to make the bat so nobody used to get shot on their hands.
1: Yeah.
3: We also play cricket in the yard and we killing cup. Yeah. And Kushna, because we used to get some wood and Mali ball the piece of wood wrong and nice. But a Kushna was very dangerous.
1: Mm-hmm.
3: Last but not least, I play dead. Oh, the old lady said, Royster, do that to me. That was fun. Anyway, I'm enjoying the program.
2: Thank you.
1: Thank you so much.
0: Yeah, you know, he evoked a memory of that I have about fish.
2: Mm. I thought I was playing dead.
0: Fish.
1: Oh, that was a serious one.
0: catching fish.
1: Uh-huh.
0: Where Caneville is today in the East Bank, that was all Canefield. All diamond everything. That was all Canefields. So the Craig Dam, right? When they call it bonding or whatever the word was, right? Meaning that cane has been cut, the fields are flooded. Somehow that place was filled with fish. I'm not kidding you, Mark and Michelle. Mm-hmm. My dad took, I went with my dad and other villagers.
1: Mm-hmm.
0: You literally was walking and picking up the fish. Just picking it up and putting it. I was way down, this is way over the cross dam area, going down at the back there where the Heroes Highway, not too far from there, but in the Craig side. And I remember that I couldn't believe you could actually go and pick up these Huri and Yarrow and so on there, pick them up, the sunfish and so on, and put them in your basket and head out. You know, I remember that clearly.
2: We're going to take our final call on this first edition. Hello, welcome to Retro 60.
3: Hello, Yeah, blessed again. And now you bring up all the fishes. We said it's so true. You're watching from fishes in the game. Tell me something about the Sherigo. Do you understand that Sherigo?
0: Yeah, they got. The people don't get, you know, and you don't see much of it.
1: You get a
0: piece of bait, bait where there's a piece of meat or something with a twine, and you go to the trench and you put it down, and you got a little net, and you wait for the sherry to bite it, and you just dip it up. Sweet crab, though, you know, it's really sweet. Mm. I like the sherry.
1: Yeah.
0: I really liked it. Right? But you know, all these things we do, I said we can sit here and talk.
1: We
2: only started in childhood games almost.
1: Yeah.
2: But
0: police and
2: thief.
0: You remember playing
1: police and
0: thief?
1: Yeah. That means something totally different now.
0: And it's not a game.
1: Yeah, it's not a game. not a game anymore.
0: You hide behind the trees. You know, and something you you're walking, you're running, you hit your head, and all.
1: Yeah.
0: You don't even stop.
1: That was fun. That was fun.
0: You're rubbing. And we did all of this barefoot. On the street.
1: Yeah.
0: On the concrete.
1: Yeah.
0: I know. I tell you how things changed. The other day, I took off my slippers somewhere. I went. And the concrete was so hot, I was screaming like hell. I think
1: it's different now.
0: It's different, but we did it barefoot.
1: Yeah,
0: barefoot. You know, and to me, that there was no separation of people. Yeah. There was no class.
1: We had fun.
0: Just fun. Ethnicity, race,
1: fun.
0: Those things didn't matter.
1: Yeah, yeah.
0: You know.
1: But I'm telling you, I came from Canefield, Kanji Borbis. I didn't know about stuff like that until I came to the city. Then I realized what it was when I started. Understanding, but back in those days, we did not have that.
0: He mentioned the flambeau, right? Going to school, going to high school, and you had to study, and you had to use the flambeau. When you look at the zinc inside,
1: It's there.
0: Black butt all over your nose, and those kinds of stuff. But you know what? We didn't regret it. I think it helped to shape us. It made us stronger.
1: Oh, yeah.
0: You know, it made us more resilient.
1: Oh, yeah.
0: And it's not just about us. It's about Guyanese people as a whole. You know, as we reflect on 60 years, the path we would have traveled as a country, we were not without challenges.
1: Yeah.
0: But as a people, we were able to overcome those challenges. There's far more to go. There's more to be done. But the fact that we are here 60 years after, we can be where we are in a transformed environment, a transformed country. When we look back, sometimes we ask ourselves, did we do that? Mm-hmm. Look at that. This picture here, the audience may not be able to see it, but this come a van. Right?
1: Mm-hmm.
0: This come a van. And those who remember the Lilia family in Craig, in Busby Dam, Craig, that had the Rosa bus and the yellow van.
1: Mm-hmm.
0: That's how you got to school, you know, or got to work. Of course, it was a jostle to get in, to get into the van. You sit at the back of the van with no windows, right? There was no windows, right? And of course, then they graduated to the, they upgraded to the Rosa bus. And there's so many, many, many memories that we can think of. But I think when we look back, I think we had a good run. As boys.
1: Yeah, we did have a good run. Boys and girls, we did have a good run. And some of those stories are edging our memory. We just can't forget them.
0: The slingshot that we saw on the image.
2: Mm-hmm.
0: You shoot two doves, take off the feather right there, wash it out and roast it.
1: Yeah, man. That was
0: you
1: a quick
0: like
1: roast.
0: Fire, you roast it and
1: That was a quick roast.
0: Any boredom of the old sea and...
1: Yeah.
0: Yeah. You remember the old sea?
1: I remember the old sea.
2: You made a slingshot, though? You can get it yourself?
1: Easy.
0: Yeah, we made it myself.
1: Easy.
0: Actually,
1: easy.
0: About a few years back, I was actually looking for a slingshot and I couldn't find any. I actually asked a few people, even in Craig, to help make one for me.
1: Yeah.
0: And I couldn't really find someone.
1: The trouble with the slingshot, though, if you had a bicycle shoe lapsing anywhere, we gone with it. You can get away, that's great.
0: You remember there was a rubber that we used to call stretch in the left?
1: Yes.
0: You pull it, but it ain't got no elasticity in it, you just stretch in the left.
1: Yeah, and that
0: was the name, stretch in the left.
1: That was fun back in the days. You know, we just did it and we enjoyed it. And the sad thing is that the youth of today will not know those.
0: We also made a slingshot with wire, you know, using rubber band. Not just a bicycle.
1: I remember that.
0: Right,
1: yeah.
0: Stiff wire to make
1: the
0: fork.
1: Yeah, the fork.
0: And then we used the rubber band, we cut it, and you use that
1: with
0: a piece of leather to be able to shoot.
1: Yeah, and while you talk about that, there was also the band where you fold the bullet and you loose it. And that was something.
0: That was something
1: in
0: big in class.
1: Yeah, in class, yeah. You shoot somebody and you duck, you know, or you did like if nobody knew what was going on. Another thing we did is like when we had assembly, you know, they stand up and somebody with the shoelace loose, you tie two persons' shoelaces together.
0: You know, those things, when you think back about it, shooting that piece of paper with a rubber,
1: that was dangerous. See, it was dangerous.
0: That thing
1: is.
0: Now that you think, but we didn't, as I said, we had not, I don't think we had fear. I don't think so. What
1: I
0: we fear was the even we know that we're going to get a thrashing, somehow we were hardened to that.
1: Yeah.
0: You remember going to school when you know that you're going to get licks? You take a couple of exercises
1: and you put it in
0: back of your pants.
1: It echoed.
0: Right?
1: Yeah.
0: And you put it as a cushion.
1: Uh-huh. Yeah. You've got to be smart. You can't put too many.
0: Yeah.
1: Because you would hear it. So you put the exercise book and then you wear like about two or three trousers. So it's a little muffed some. But anytime it was just the exercise book, the teacher would know what's going on. From the first lash, what? No way that somebody bam-bam or something like
0: serious
1: that.
0: Benching. Some serious benching.
1: But that was fun.
2: Maybe we'll have another discussion around disciplining, because I know we wanted to chat about that. But I think we've gotten a really good start to Retro 60. This is exactly what we wanted. And we hope that if you have memories, you know, your own experiences.
1: Make your contribution, man.
2: You can send it. You can send it as a voice note. 600-1966. We'll be able to play it in our
0: next
2: program.
0: Or you can make a video of themselves, too, and send it.
1: Yeah,
0: send
1: that'd,
0: it
1: be beautiful,
2: For sure. And like the gentleman in Canal, was a Canal that says, it's like
1: Nias is speaking his life.
2: Life.
1: Maybe they went to school together. Maybe they went to school together. You never know.
0: Who knows?
1: Yeah.
2: But as we wrap up our program, you know, is there anything about childhood, if you had a chance to change, you would want to change?
0: For me, I don't think so. I mean, look, whatever state the country was in, that was not necessarily my responsibility or whatever was happening.
1: You were children back then, man.
0: We had to adapt. Mm. We had to survive. Mm-hmm. You know, my father had to, and like all other fathers and mothers, they had to find ways and means to navigate that. For me, I don't think. I mean, yes, would I want to have electricity then? Yes, but then maybe if we had it constantly,
1: it would have taken away the fun.
0: It probably would have taken away, because blackout. We always get blackout in the night. We come out on the moonlight and play it Southpass in the road.
1: Yeah.
0: You know, Trump Chow, Gant, those card games.
1: Yeah.
0: We play that. So, for me, you know, in my own personal view, I wouldn't want to change.
1: I learned to play draft under the moonlight.
2: Yeah.
1: Draft, yeah. Playing draft, you know, that was something else.
2: Could you fathom a childhood without electricity, television, Netflix, fast food?
0: I thought we lived it.
1: We lived it. I don't know the children now can't handle it.
0: Maybe you can look to the camera now, so young ones who are listening today know if they can imagine
1: a
0: childhood without electricity.
1: We did it.
0: Right? Without potable water, without the sanitary toilets, without internet, without a cell phone.
1: The latrine was
0: without
1: a thing
0: air condition, without a refrigerator to some extent.
1: And the thing about the latrine, I mean, we had our own way of doing things. I would always have a white sheet stuck somewhere, depending on what time of the night it is that you go into the latrine. It's down at the back of the yard. Once you're going down the back of the yard, if it's one of the big aunts or stuff like that, you won't try it. But if it's one of the young cousins, you make sure you dash before they got there. And then you wait until they're done and you just
0: come out to the white sheet.
1: With this white sheet. You know, it was fun. It's late for school.
2: First of all, you need to use the latrine thereafter.
0: There's a story there about that, but time will not come.
2: Thank you very much for joining us on the edition of Retro 60 as we count down to Guyana's 60th independence anniversary in just 20 days. And of course, we invite you to join us for all of our other independence programming. And if you're passing at NCN, especially during the evening, feel free to stop by, because we
0: eject
2: in our national colors as we proudly celebrate our Diamond Jubilee. Tune in for another program of Retro 60. Thanks, guys.
1: Time check 17 hours 26. It's now time to hear from the BBC Newsroom.
4: Thank you. You're listening to the Newsroom from the BBC World Service with Oliver Conway. Despite recording the lowest approval rating of his second term, President Trump appears to retain a vice-like grip on his own party. He's recently sunk a number of Republicans who didn't show sufficient loyalty, including a senator who voted to convict him at his impeachment trial and five Indiana politicians who didn't support his redistricting plans. Today, he's gunning for arguably his biggest critic in the party, Thomas Massie, a seven-term congressman from Kentucky.
5: We got to get rid of this loser. This guy is bad. He's disloyal to the Republican Party. He's disloyal to the people of Kentucky. And most importantly, he is disloyal to the United States of America.
4: Congressman Massey has voted with the president 90% of the time, but crucially, he helped push for the release of the Epstein files. Here he is talking to the BBC back in March.
6: I'm not satisfied until the survivors are satisfied. That's my benchmark. Men need to be perp walked in handcuffs to the jail. And until we see that here in this country, we've seen some of that in other countries, but until we see that here in this country, we don't have a system of justice that's working. I don't know if we're going to see it in this administration.
4: Well, President Trump responded by backing a challenger to Massey in today's primary election in Kentucky, which will choose who gets to stand for the Republicans in the midterms less than 6 months from now. An incredible $32 million has been poured into what is essentially an internal race, much of it from pro-Israeli groups opposed to Thomas Massey. Let's talk to our North America correspondent, Anthony Zerker, in Virginia. Anthony, outline for us the significance of this race.
7: Well, so much money is being spent in this race because the stakes are high. This is going to be a test to see how strong a hold Donald Trump still has over the Republican Party. The fact that he is endorsed, in fact, he recruited the challenger against Massey, Ed Gallrain, and has been very active on social media attacking Massey. This puts his power on the line, his reputation on the line against an incumbent who, as you mentioned, has been there for 14 years, who has his own very devoted following among libertarians, right-leaning conservatives who support what they believe is his endorsement of fundamental conservative values. So coming out of this, we're going to see whether Donald Trump can unseat a popular congressman or if this is the first sign that maybe Trump's power is waning somewhat, at least in this Kentucky district that is a suburban district around Cincinnati and Louisville, where there are higher educated, higher income Republicans who may be more supportive of someone who questions Donald Trump. It's not his hardcore MAGA base.
4: Yeah, I was going to say, can Thomas Massey stand up to this kind of onslaught?
7: Well, you know, he had really developed a national following, and not just because of his libertarian background, his voting against big government spending and deficits and voting against interventionist wars, in his view, including Iran and the military actions in the Caribbean. He developed this national reputation for being the lone Republican in the House of Representatives to really push for releasing the Epstein files, the files related to the federal investigation into the late financier Jeffrey Epstein. He was able to side with all of the Democrats and recruited a handful of Republicans to force a vote in the House on releasing those files, which was then affirmed by the Senate. That's the reason why all those files that we've talked about for months now came out into the public view. And so he has generated a national platform and a national fundraising base because of those efforts. And it's let him go toe-to-toe against all of these tens of billions of dollars from, as you mentioned, from Donald Trump supporters, from pro-Israeli groups that don't like Massey's criticism of military aid to Israel and criticism of the Iran war. It has been basically a street fight, and it seems very close. It's hard to tell which way this is going to tilt.
4: Let's turn to another upcoming fight in your home state of Texas. President Trump has today endorsed a challenger, a controversial challenger, Ken Paxton, hoping to unseat the incumbent Republican Senator John Cornyn. This could be crucial come the midterms.
7: Yeah, that was really fascinating. Donald Trump said he was going to endorse someone in this race way back in March after the initial round of voting, which John Cornyn finished slightly ahead of Ken Paxton, but not by enough to prevent this runoff that's going to take place next week. You know, we talked about Massey, and then there's Bill Cassidy, a Republican senator from Louisiana who voted to convict Trump in the impeachment trial. It's kind of understandable that Donald Trump would back challengers in those races. But here, John Cornyn has mostly supported Donald Trump. He is a member of the Republican leadership, but Ken Paxton has been a loyal MAGA ally. He has stood with Donald Trump through thick and thin, and that is what eventually tilted this race and this endorsement to Paxton.
4: Interesting times. Anthony, many thanks indeed. Anthony Zerker there, our North America correspondent. Less than a week after China rolled out the red carpet for President Trump, the Russian leader, Vladimir Putin, has arrived in Beijing.
8: Go there, fire, fire, fire, fire, fire, fire.
4: President Putin will spend 2 days in China, meeting the Chinese leader Xi Jinping tomorrow. So what will they be talking about? I asked our Russia editor, Steve Rosenberg.
8: Words you hear a lot: cooperation, partnership, no limits partnership. But actually, it's not an equal partnership. Russia has become very dependent on China, particularly since Russia's full-scale invasion of Ukraine back in 2022. And you remember that tsunami of international sanctions that was imposed on Russia, basically cutting off access to markets in Europe, in the West. And so Russia became heavily reliant on China economically. I mean, when you think about it, more than a quarter of Russia's exports are bought by China, including vast amounts of fossil fuel. I think China has reportedly bought more than $360 million worth of Russian fossil fuel since Russia's invasion of Ukraine in 2022. That gives you an idea of how dependent Russia has become.
4: Now, one thing the Russian media have been talking about is they will sign this apparent joint declaration on the emergence of a multipolar world. What does that mean? And what is the reality of Russia's relations, for example, with that other pole, the US?
8: Yeah, both Russia and China have challenged the idea of US supremacy and talked about the importance of a multipolar world, not having one power dominating the planet. So that is one thing that brings them together. However, we often hear commentators talking about the China-Russia axis. It's important to remember that there are differences and there are disagreements between Russia and China. You know, both countries are keen to develop their relationships with the United States. And we saw when Donald Trump came to Beijing recently, we saw the start of perhaps a new relationship between the United States and China. And we've also seen Vladimir Putin trying to thaw relations with Donald Trump.
4: Our Russia editor, Steve Rosenberg, in Moscow. The government of the Australian state of Tasmania has apologised for a decades-old scandal in which human body parts taken from autopsies were secretly kept and in some cases put on display in a museum without the consent of the families. The newsroom's Richard Hamilton reports.
9: Concerns about human specimens on display at the University of Tasmania R.A. Rodder Museum in Hobart were first raised 10 years ago after three bone samples were suspected of having been obtained without the consent of family members. In 2023, the state coroner ordered an investigation, and last year this concluded that from the late 1960s to the early 90s, pathologists actively sourced nearly 180 human specimens which had been collected during autopsies before handing them to the museum. Family members attended Parliament today to listen to this apology from the state's health minister, Bridget Archer.
10: It's important to remember that these were not just body parts or specimens or human remains. They were people. They were mothers, fathers, daughters, sons, brothers and sisters who were missed by their loved ones, and there is no doubt the pain of losing them has been exacerbated by what occurred later. The Tasmanian Government and the Tasmanian Parliament unreservedly apologises to all individuals and families affected by the human organs and tissue samples stolen by forensic and hospital pathologists employed by the Department of Health and provided to the Rodder Museum.
9: Among those in the audience was Cheryl Springfield, whose brother David died in a car crash in 1976 when he was a teenager. She welcomed the apology but said it wasn't going to undo all the wrongdoing. The R.A. Rodder Museum was established in 1966 to support teaching and medical research. The specimens that were investigated were subsequently removed from display. Such scandals are very rare, but here in Britain, legislation was changed in 2004 and compensation paid to more than 1,000 parents of children who had died. It followed the scandal at Liverpool's Alderhay Children's Hospital, where a pathologist kept organs and body parts from thousands of deceased children without parental consent, in some cases giving them to pharmaceutical companies for research.
4: Richard Hamilton. You're listening to the newsroom from the BBC World Service. The World Health Organization has expressed concern about the scale and speed of the Ebola outbreak in the Democratic Republic of Congo. It says there have been at least 130 suspected deaths and 500 suspected cases so far, but the number of infections could double to 1,000 in the coming days. The outbreak has already spread to neighboring countries like Uganda and Rwanda. Greg Ram from Save the Children in Congo has recently returned from the affected area.
11: The situation is deeply, deeply concerning. I've just come back to Kinshasa from Ituri province, the epicenter of the outbreak, and it's clear that we are just seeing the tip of the iceberg and we need to get this under control. One of the biggest concerns is that the health care infrastructure, which Save the Children supports, is still very basic, very rudimentary. There's not enough supplies of infection control, not enough chlorine, not enough protective gear for health workers, not enough body bags for safe and dignified burial. And so what we need urgently is to get those supplies in, to get messages out to the population on how to prevent the spread. And we urgently need contact tracing to make sure that all cases are traced and that we get this under control.
4: Greg Ram, there's currently no vaccine for the Bundibugyo type of Ebola, but why is that? Dr. Daniela Mano from the London School of Hygiene and Tropical Medicine has worked on previous vaccine trials for Ebola.
12: Not all viruses causing Ebola disease are the same, and vaccine developed against one species might not protect against another species. Because Bundibugyo is a relatively rare virus, it has only been detected in two previous outbreaks, in Uganda in 2007 and DRC in 2012. It's very rare compared to other species, and it has not been prioritized for vaccine development. I think scientists are looking into vaccines against Bundibugyo virus. They are also trying to understand if the existing vaccines that we have that target other species, for example, a vaccine against Ebola virus that was used during the West African Ebola outbreak in 2014 and 2016, they're looking if this vaccine can provide cross-protection against Bundibugyo virus. But at the moment, I think the data are not clear to show that this cross-protection exists. So the challenges are that it requires time, and so it might not be readily available to respond to this outbreak. Scientists are looking into multivalent vaccines, so vaccines that could protect against multiple Ebola disease-causing viruses. But this development of multiple vaccines is more challenging than developing only one vaccine that targets one species.
4: Dr. Daniela Mano. Is it possible to be both a victim and an enabler of sexual coercion? That's the question a powerful committee of the US Congress has been grappling with following a call for an investigation into four women who were named by prosecutors as potential co-conspirators of the convicted sex offender Jeffrey Epstein, but who were granted immunity in a 2008 plea deal. One is Nadia Marcinko, the former girlfriend of Epstein. Tim Huell has been investigating her story. Some of the emails and transcripts in his report have been voiced by actors.
13: It was August 2010, and a 25-year-old woman was writing to Jeffrey Epstein. Their relationship had just ended after nearly 7 years. During that time, he'd served just over a year in prison for soliciting sex from an underage girl. And while he was there, the woman visited him at least 67 times. After he was released, emails show, they planned to start a family together. The woman's name was Nadia Marcinko. She was a model, recently arrived from Slovakia when she first met Epstein, aged 18. And she became his main girlfriend after Ghislaine Maxwell. Emails between them in the Epstein files released by the US Department of Justice make clear it was a love affair. He was 32 years her senior, and he lectured her a lot.
14: I want you to learn how to cook eggs, scrambled, poached, over easy. I want you to learn how to run a house. You cannot put anything in without letting me see it first. Jay.
13: But Marcinko had other duties too, including, as the emails show, finding other women for him.
15: What do you imagine is a fun sex thing? I will do what I can, even though if this is simply about you having sex with someone else, I don't know how it makes our relationship better. I will try to find girls whenever we are in New York.
13: The BBC's found no evidence in the files that Marcinko recruited underage girls. But victims abused by Epstein in his Palm Beach mansion claimed in their testimony that she was involved in the sex sessions with them. After Epstein's death, her lawyer told US federal investigators she didn't know they were underage and her whole relationship with Epstein had been coercive.
14: Referring to her as his sex slave, insulting her and physically abusing her, including by choking her and throwing her down a set of stairs.
13: Documents in the file showed the FBI later said that Martsinko had been recruited, harbored, and obtained by Jeffrey Epstein and others for purposes of a coercive sexual relationship.
16: In my professional opinion,
13: but earlier this year, her victim status was called into question by U.S. Congresswoman Ana Paulina Luna, a Republican member of the House Oversight Committee.
16: All of these women engaged in the trafficking of minors as adults. They were working and complicit with Jeffrey Epstein's operation.
13: Now, two of those women are about to give testimony to the committee, Sarah Kellen later this week and Leslie Groff next month. They were both salaried assistants of Epstein, whose tasks included scheduling girls' visits. But members of the committee have said they're divided about whether to treat them as victims or victimizers, and arguments are also continuing about whether to call the other two, Adriana Ross, another Epstein assistant, and Nadia Martsinko.
17: I think it's really important to think about power and control.
13: The question of whether a victim may also become an accomplice is one that lawyers regularly face. Bridget Carr is professor of clinical law at Michigan University.
17: I have a line that I draw, and that line is whether the victim has ever been away from the power and control of the perpetrator.
13: In 2019, Martsinko told investigators she had been totally under Epstein's power because she said he controlled her right to stay in America and could have had her deported. She and her lawyers didn't reply when we asked to speak to them now. But one email she wrote to Epstein in 2012, after their relationship ended, seems to hint at its complexity and also at the blurry lines between different roles in networks like his.
15: I do not want to be with you. But it upsets me to see you use the exact same patterns to seduce, manipulate, and ultimately control and hurt other girls. I know what you're capable of, and I will always be protective of you out of pure loyalty and stubbornness, but my conscience is far from clear.
4: The words of Nadia Martsinko, ending that report by Tim Huell. Brain surgery typically requires doctors to remove part of the skull to operate, what's known as a craniotomy. But in recent years, countries including Israel and the US have successfully carried out operations in a less invasive manner by going through the eye socket instead. Surgeons in the UK recently used this technique to treat a man with a brain aneurysm. The patient was able to leave hospital the next day. Jitin Palmer was part of the team that carried out the operation. He told us about the preparation that goes into this kind of surgery and what exactly it involves.
18: We simulated the surgery. We practiced it a few times on the 3D models. And through that simulation, we could practice, and then deliver successful care for Mr. Wood, which is fantastic. We make a small cut just to the side of the eye, just next to the eyelids. Once the eyelid has been lowered down, we actually have ready access to the sidewall of the eye socket. And what we've developed is a unique procedure called an osteotomy, where we can actually safely move the bones around the eye socket to create more space and then get in behind the eye socket into the brain cavity without actually retracting or moving the brain and get directly onto the blood vessel and treat it successfully. And then we reverse the process by reconstructing the area. We've managed to successfully treat the patient with a very good cosmetic outcome as well. Quicker surgery, leading to less swelling for the patient. The function of the eye has not been put at risk as well. So this gentleman has no double vision. And more importantly, there's no brain swelling. There's a reduced risk of brain fluid leakage and a reduced risk of complications from that traction on the brain. A couple of years ago, where we started removing brain tumours through this technique, and now expanding and pushing the surgical envelope and really trying to innovate, and it means that we can use the microsurgical tools that we have to access more and more pathology in this area and treat more patients.
4: Surgeon Jitin Palmer. The German golfer Leonie Harm was given less than a 1% chance of survival after she was hit by a drunk driver while out running in 2013. She was put in a coma, but despite severe brain injuries, multiple bone fractures and a collapsed lung, she returned to the golf course just 7 weeks later. Now, 13 years after the accident that could have changed the course of her career forever, the 28-year-old has won her maiden Ladies European Tour title with a one-shot victory in the German Masters. She told Lucy Hawkins what that moment felt like.
19: It was overwhelming, like emotionally. Everyone is just flooding my phone with how happy they are for me and that this eventually had a fairy tale ending.
20: Take us back then. You were injured quite seriously, a 1% chance of survival. Take us through, we have to call it a journey, this incredible journey of recovery and resilience.
19: I got extremely lucky because that morning, now a friend of mine was a paramedic in the German army, and I basically fell in front of her feet. I would assume every other person would have completely panicked if someone just got struck by a car, lands in front of their feet, bleeding out of

0: affect me physically as much as people would have expected. I just recently learned how deeply it mentally affected me because I just never processed it to the extent that it maybe deserved, because my brain just forgot it happened. Like, it just deleted it from my memory. But we've dropped that emotional baggage now, and we're onto better and bigger things, I guess.
1: And Leonie, what is it that you love about golf? Because you've also studied, I understand, biochemical and biophysical sciences, but have chosen to pursue this life as a professional athlete.
0: Being a professional golfer is just incredible, and it's such a privilege that this is one of the few sports where women actually can pursue this as a full-time career, which is incredible. And women's golf is just getting bigger and bigger. But golf itself, I just love the never-ending set of challenges you get. Every course is different, every day is different, the weather's different. So there's never going to be ever a moment where, like, oh, I'm bored. I just love that.
2: German golfer Leonie Harm. Our main news again. President Trump's grip on the Republican Party is being put to the test in a tense congressional primary in Kentucky. And that's it for now from the newsroom.
3: 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We now share with you Icons Program 2 featuring Michael Paris.
4: Hello there. And welcome to Icons One at a Time. I'm your host, Kieran Moria. We are on a journey counting down the years as we get ready to celebrate a massive milestone, our 60th independence anniversary. In the last episode of Icons One at a Time, we looked at those first 10 years after 1966. We felt the magic of the super cat, Clive Lloyd, leading the West Indies to world glory. But today, we are stepping into the second decade, 1976 to 1986. This was a time of change, a time of grit, and a time when a young man from Georgetown put on a pair of gloves and showed the world that a small nation could pack a mighty punch. Stay with us. Today, we will talk about the ring, the sweat, and the bronze. Our 60th independence anniversary. In the last episode of Decades of Us, we looked at those first 10 years after 1966. We felt the magic of the super cat, Clive Lloyd, leading the West Indies to glory. But today, we are stepping into the second decade, 1976 to 1986. This was a time of change, a time of grit, and a time when a young man from Georgetown put on a pair of gloves and showed the world that a small nation could pack a mighty punch. Stay with us. Today, we will talk about the ring, the sweat, and the bronze. Think back to 1976. Guyana was 10 years young. We were finding our rhythm. In the world of sports, we were already a cricket country. Well, boxing in Guyana wasn't just a sport, it was a way out. It was about discipline. So, from 1976 to 1979, our athletes were training harder than ever. We were hungry for something the world would notice, not just as part of a Caribbean team, but as Guyana. Then came 1980, the Moscow Olympics. The world was divided. Many countries boycotted the games, but Guyana stood firm. We sent our best, and among them was a bantamweight fighter named Michael Anthony Paris. Imagine being Michael Paris. You leave the heat of the Caribbean and land in the cold of Moscow, Russia. The pressure is huge. No Guyanese had ever stood on that Olympic podium. Paris didn't have the fancy gear or the big budgets of the Americans. What did he have? He had focus. He knew that once he stepped into that square ring, it was just him and his opponent. He fought his way through the rungs, beating fighters from Nigeria and Mexico. Every time he won, the heart of Guyana beat a little faster. He reached the semifinals. He didn't just win a fight, he won a place in history. He secured the bronze medal, Guyana's first ever Olympic medal. But how did he do it? How did a man from the tropics survive the Russian cold to win? I want you to hear it from the man himself. We went into the archives to find this gem where Michael explains his secret to winning.
5: When I go to Russia, when we get into Russia, one good thing that we get in there early, the place was cold. It was hot for them, but cold for because we come from a hot country. So as a

0: start exercise, the breathing, I couldn't breathe properly. So what I used to do, unknown to everybody, I used to lock myself in the hotel room and take out my short exercise half naked, get accustomed to the breathing. So when fight time now, my breathing was different to everybody. Even the Russian asked me how I performed that coming from a hot country. And I explained to them and tell them to start a laugh. They said, you're a smart guy. So just showing all the inspiration that you got to focus on whatever you want. If you want to meet the top, you got to focus on it. In Russia, COVID was on then for me. I never used to walk and go anywhere. I just focus on what I want. When the nights come, I can't sleep. Just focus in the boxing, how I want to do it with the KSMB. And when the time done is a different something.
1: Well, Mr. Paris didn't just use his fists. He used his head. He acclimated his body in a hotel room just to be ready. That is the Guyanese spirit, making a way where there is no way. The years following Paris's win from 1981 to 1986 were years of pride. That medal changed how we saw ourselves. We weren't just good for our size, we were world class. In this decade, we saw the rise of other greats. We saw our football teams testing their strength and our track athletes running with a new fire. This decade taught us that whether it's on a cricket pitch with Clive Lloyd or in a boxing ring in Moscow with Michael Paris, Guyanese people are built for the struggle and destined for the win. We are a people of focus. As we look forward to our 60th year of independence, let's remember the lessons of 1976 to 1986. Let's remember that our heroes come from humble places, but they reach the highest peaks. Michael Paris is still with us, a living legend, and his message to the youth today is simple. Focus.
0: It is no secret, but just you have to devote yourself to the three, it's four D's that helped me to gain why I'm here today. One, discipline. Two, dedication. Three, devote. And four, determination. The four D's helped me to achieve what I'm achieving here today. And what I'm saying, if you decide to use the four D's into your sporting life, it will help you to go on and achieve, get successive medals at such as Olympic, World Games, Commonwealth, CSC Games, and others. It will help you if you continue to use the four D's in your sporting life. For today, I feel so proud about myself. Here over so many years, collect winner of bronze medalist for Guyana.
1: So, how has our country kept his legacy alive? Over the years, Guyana has found special ways to say thank you to our champion. To honor his name, Guyana's National Open Boxing Tournament was officially renamed after him. This keeps his story alive for every young fighter who steps into a local ring. In May 2023, a beautiful life-size bust was unveiled in Georgetown. It was crafted so that anyone walking through the city can see his face and remember his historic victory. Every year in August, sports officials and fans hold special fitness walks in his honor. He often joins these walks to talk to young people and pass on his wisdom. The government and the National Sports Commission have also given him financial gifts over the years to thank him for his service to the nation. Today, Michael Paris still volunteers his time to help coach the next generation of young fighters. He proves that with hard work, a proud Guyanese spirit can conquer the world. So let us never forget his name, and let us continue to honor Michael Paris, our ultimate Olympic hero. The ring is the same everywhere you go. If you want to reach the top, you have to lock in. For us as Guyanese, Michael Paris's achievement means one powerful thing. We can match the best in the world. When he stood on that podium in 1980, he proved that a person from a small nation with humble beginnings can reach the highest peak of global success. His victory gave our entire country a massive sense of national pride. It showed us that we don't need the fanciest gyms or the biggest budgets to be champions. We just need heart, hard work, and a fierce love for our flag. Every time a young Guyanese athlete laces up a pair of sneakers or put on boxing gloves, they look at Michael Paris and know that winning at the highest level is not impossible. He did it for us. And because he did, he opened the door of hope for every generation that follows. His medal is a lasting reminder that no matter how small we are on the map, our talent and our spirit are absolutely giant. Join me next time on Icons, One at a Time, as we move into the third decade, the late 80s and 90s, where the world changed and Guyana changed with it. I'm Kieran Moria, happy 60th in advance.

0: Guyana, the time is now. We're celebrating 60 years of independence in true patriotic style, honoring our journey as one people, one nation, with one destiny. Remember the sweet old time days, the memories, the vibes, the moments that shaped who we are today? Now's your chance to relive them. 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
2: With the news at this time, I am Mark Watson. Good evening to you. First, the lead stories. GPL seeking over $8 million from contractor following damage to transmission line. Region 2 residents welcome direct engagement with government. New water system nearing completion in Old England, Linden. In the region, UN reports sharp rise in child gang recruitment in Haiti. And internationally, new suspected Ebola deaths reported in eastern Congo. These are the lead stories. The details of these and other stories in a moment.
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2: Thank you for staying with us, and now the news in detail. The Hydrometeorological Office is advising the public that unstable atmospheric conditions will continue to affect Guyana into tonight and tomorrow. According to the agency, tropical wave number 4 is expected to exit the region tomorrow, after which the Intertropical Convergence Zone, or ITCZ, is forecast to impact the country. Latest forecast models indicate that all regions are likely to experience significant rainfall through May 20, with a reduction in rainfall expected on May 21 and 22. However, rainfall activity is expected to intensify again on Saturday, May 23, and Sunday, May 24, as the ITCZ organizes over. Well, that should be Guyana. The Hydromet office warns that the risk of flooding in low-lying and poorly drained areas remains high. The Guyana Power Light Incorporated confirmed that on Monday's power outage across multiple communities was caused by a heavy-duty machinery operated by S. Joseph Transportation and Machinery Rental, during which works at the Grove New Housing Scheme, East Bank, Demerara. The incident, which occurred at around 10 hours 17, resulted from the equipment coming into direct contact with the L1 transmission line linking the Garden of Eden to Grove substations. GPL has issued a formal letter to S. Joseph Transportation and Machinery Rental seeking to recover more than $8 million in operational losses. The company has 14 days to settle the amount or face legal action. GPL is also reminding contractors and equipment operators that strict adherence to all safety protocols is mandatory when working near electrical lines, warning that breaches will be met with decisive action, including financial recovery and legal proceedings. Today, residents of Region 2 had the opportunity to engage directly with several government ministers during a public day event led by Vice President Bar Jagdeo at the Essequibo Technical Institute. Several residents welcomed the initiative, including Regional Chairman Devin Mohan, who praised the government's efforts to strengthen direct engagement with residents.
5: Come here to ask for assistance from the government through housing, that I need a little assist with helping. I start a foundation and I really need a help. So far, it looked like it's a process.
6: Our next step was to be starting school in September at Ark Williams Sontari Wendt Aeronautical Engineering School. But to pursue this next step, we needed
5: to ask for assistance from the government through housing, that I need a little assist with helping. I start a foundation and I really need a help. So far, it looked like it's a process.
7: This outreach will really benefit the people of Region 2. They will give me the chance to air their concerns, and I'm sure that our government that is in office presently is doing a fantastic job where we've been able to resolve those issues.
8: This outreach is indeed a great initiative under the government of Guyana, and as you know, this government is people-centered in nature. So it's a great opportunity for residents in our region to connect directly with ministers or Honorable Vice President.
2: Meanwhile, students Cynthia Paul, Maria Prince, Rivalio Williams, and Kieran Smith secured scholarships to pursue studies in aeronautical engineering after meeting with local government minister Priya Manikchand during the event.
6: Our next step was to be starting school in September at Ark Williams Sontari Wendt Aeronautical Engineering School. But to pursue this next step, we needed a scholarship. So we just met with Minister Priya. And from our interaction, I can safely say that it was successful, and I think that we're all happy.
2: This public day marks the second outreach exercise of its kind, following a similar engagement held 2 weeks ago at the Artichoke Conference Center. Minister of Human Services and Social Security, Dr. Vindhya Prasad, said the exercise is intended to ensure citizens leave with solutions, clear guidance, and immediate action to address their concerns. Residents of Old England in Linden will soon benefit from an improved water supply following the drilling of a new well in the community. The well has been drilled at a depth of 220 feet and will be able to pump and distribute water at a rate of 30 gallons per minute. According to the Ghana Water Incorporated, the existing distribution network in the area is also being assessed for integration into the project, allowing residents to access water directly to their homes. The well is expected to become operational within 2 weeks as the final works on the electrical components are nearing completion. The Ghana Georgetown Public Hospital Corporation says its electronic health record system is steadily transforming the delivery of healthcare services. As part of its ongoing digital transformation, preparations are underway to implement the new digitized system at the hospital's Urgent Care Unit, formerly known as the Medical Outpatient Department. According to the GPHC, the next phase of the expansion marks another major step in the strengthening of tertiary health care services and improving patient care across the country. At 18 hours 7, we go to news in the region. The United Nations Special Representative for Children in Armed Conflict, Vanessa Frazier, says children living in Haiti are enduring constant fear as gang violence fuels displacement, intimidation, and trauma across the country. The UN official warned that the recruitment and use of children by armed gangs nearly tripled in 2025 compared to the previous years. According to the UN, children are now estimated to make up between 30 to 50% of gang members operating in Haiti. And finally, health authorities in the Democratic Republic of Congo have reported 26 additional suspected Ebola-related deaths within the past 24 hours as concerns continue to grow over the spread of the outbreak. The latest figures bring to the total of fatalities linked to the outbreak in eastern DR Congo is 131. There have been 543 suspected cases and 33 confirmed infections in the country, while neighboring Uganda has recorded 2 confirmed cases. The UN has expressed deep concern over the outbreak and declared it a public health emergency of international concern. And that's the news to the moment.
9: Wake up, my Guyana. It's the dawn of a brand new day. Wake up.
10: 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Let's set you up for a great day with timely and relevant tips and information on food, health, culture, traffic, foreign exchange rates, news, and of course, music, laughter, and fun. 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Good morning.
9: Wake up, my Guyana. It's the dawn of a brand new day. Wake up.
2: And before we go, let's give you a recap of the news. GPR seeking over $8 million from contractor following damage to transmission line. Region 2 residents welcome direct engagement with government. New water system nearing completion in Old England Linden. In the region, UN reports sharp rise in child gang recruitment in Haiti. And internationally, new suspected Ebola deaths reported in Eastern Congo. The news came to you compliments of NCN.
3: This has been The News, featuring the personalities, issues, and events that made the news in Guyana, the Caribbean, and around the world. The news was compiled and edited in the newsroom of the National Communications Network.
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2: Time check, 18 hours 10. And The Voice of Guyana, it's now time for report on sport. Here now is a Tuesday evening sports package.
12: With the sports news at this time, I'm Tyreek Walters. Good evening. At news time, defending champions, the Guyana Harpy Eagles will need a strong fight back after the Trinidad and Tobago Red Force extended their lead over the 250 runs mark on the final session of Day 3 of the Cricket West Indies Regional 4-Day Championship Final at the Sir Vivian Richards Stadium. Trinidad's charge was led by Evan Lewis, who marked his return to the Regional 4-Day Cricket after 9 years with his first century of the season. Amir Jangu supported with 48. Despite the mounting pressure, Guyana continued to battle hard with the ball. Kimo Paul led the effort with 3 for 47 from 25 overs, and Shomar Joseph bagged 2 wickets for Guyana. The Harp Eagles, chasing a fourth consecutive 4-day title, will now be aiming for quick wickets before beginning what could be a decisive chase. Top regional boxing nation, Jamaica and Barbados, are set to return to the Winfield Brathwaite Caribbean Schoolboys and Juniors Boxing Championship hosted in Guyana. Here's more.
13: The Winfield Brathwaite Caribbean Schoolboys and Juniors Boxing Championship is being held from August 20 to 22 at the Cliff Anderson Sports Hall. President of Guyana Boxing Association, Stephen Vaz, has with several outstanding matters resolved and on the regional boxing scene. They expect to see more boxing powerhouses returning to the competition.
14: We expect Jamaica to be making a return after being absent for some years. I think Barbados also, and their absence was mainly due to the fact that there was a division in boxing in the Caribbean, person siding with World Boxing and other siding with IBA.
13: He says there are also expectations new countries will come to the tournament as well this year.
14: We expect to have at least 10 countries participating here. Usually Trinidad gives us our stiffest competition, but Curacao has signaled their intentions to participate.
13: The event first staged in Ghana in 2016 is served as a nursery for regional and local talent, producing the likes of Kevin Ali Cock, Abiola Jackman, and many other fighters who have gone on to represent the Olympics and World Championship. This year, one of the new fighters representing Ghana will be England-based Bradley Khan, as the country looks to defend their regional title. Travis Seymour for NCN Sport.
12: Youth Basketball Guyana on Tuesday hosted an introduction to basketball coaching workshop at the Cliff Anderson Sports Hall as part of efforts to strengthen grassroots basketball. More of this report. The workshop featured sessions on warm-up, basketball philosophy, fundamentals on offense and defense, athletes' preparation, and building successful school basketball programs. Among the facilitators were Manjav Yadav, Daniel LaFront, Warren Wilson, and Willem Cameron. YBG Director Chris Bowman thanked the sponsors and partners that supported the initiative, including Djibout Guyana and the Ministries of Education and Culture, Youth and Sport. Bowman also highlighted what he described as the real MVP of the workshop.
15: The most important partners are you, the teachers, coaches, who are with the kids, who are at the grassroots, who knows the struggle, who are willing, who are committed. You are the most important partners.
12: Meanwhile, Guyanese overseas-based coach Yadav said he's eager to contribute to the development of basketball here.
16: What I do in my philosophy is like I believe that everyone carries some gift and light in themselves, right? And I'm just here to share some of my knowledge and my gift which God has given me. That's it. Thank you so much.
12: Officials from the Ministries of Education and Culture, Youth and Sport also participated in the initiative aimed at enhancing coaching standards in Guyana. For NTN Sport, I'm Tarek Walters. West Indies women's cricket team continue to intensify preparations for the upcoming ICC Women's World Cup as they train in the United Kingdom ahead of a tri-series in England. In Ireland, rather. Despite some rain interruptions, head coach Sean Ditz says the camp has been progressing well, with players focusing on sharpening both their skills and mental approach. The Maroon Warriors are set to face Ireland and Pakistan in a T20 tri-series beginning May 28 in Dublin, with the matches expected to play a key role in helping the squad adapt to unfamiliar conditions ahead of the World Cup. Dix explained that the emphasis has been on building the right mindset in executing the style of cricket needed to compete successfully on the international stage. The West Indies women will also use the series and two warm-up matches to test combinations before opening their World Cup campaign against New Zealand women's cricket team on June 13. And finally in sport, we turn to news coming out of Europe. Arsenal's 22-year wait for the Premier League title is over after rivals Manchester City drew at Bournemouth in what is expected to be Pep Guardiola's penultimate game in charge. Tuesday's result on the South Coast leaves Mikel Arteta's men 4 points clear of City before the final round of games takes place on Sunday, with the Gunners set to lift the trophy at Crystal Palace. Build-up to this game had been overshadowed by dramatic reports that Guardiola is set to step down as City's boss at the end of the season. He told television broadcasters before the game that speculations over his future had absolutely zero impact on preparations, but his side were outplayed and outfought by the brilliant Cherries, who extended their unbeaten run to 17 matches. And that's sports to the moment.
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17: Hi everyone, thank you for joining me for another edition of Your Weather Forecast. I am Simeon Rewaram and here's what we're tracking for the next 12 hours. Cloudy to overcast skies with frequent showers and rain are expected, with isolated thunder showers over inland regions. Rainfall is expected to range between 20 and 50 millimeters, with winds being light to moderate easterly breeze. Temperatures along the coastal regions will range between 21 to 25 degrees Celsius and the remaining regions between 20 to 24 degrees Celsius. Persons are also advised at this time that the spring tide is in effect. Now for your extended forecast, Wednesday. Cloudy to overcast skies with frequent rain and isolated to scattered thunder showers are likely. Rainfall is expected to range between 20 and 50 millimeters within the next 24 hours. Until next time, I am Simeon Rewaram. Bye for now.
2: 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It's now time for this night's economic report.
18: Hello there. 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The price of gold, being the second fix, is US$4,496.70 per ounce. 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The selling price is $909,839 per ounce. And now for the foreign exchange rates according to the non-bank cambio, buying and selling respectively. For the US dollar, $207.98 and $210.45. For the Canadian dollar, $151.06 and $152.81. For the euro, $241.53 and $244.61. For the sterling, $278.08 and $282.32. For the Barbados dollar, $84.14. For the TT dollar, $23.36. And for the Eastern Caribbean dollar, $65.04. I am Fuchsia Leung, and this has been your economic report as of May 19, 2026, as issued by the Bank of Guyana.
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19: This is UN News Today with me, Daniel Johnson. The headlines: with no vaccines or treatment yet available to halt the Ebola outbreak in DR Congo, health teams stress the need to build trust with communities at risk. Meanwhile, in Myanmar, there's a deepening hunger crisis, a teams warn, and global economic growth is suffering in real time the longer the Middle East emergency goes on, UN trade experts say. We'll have the details. As medical teams rush to stop transmission of the fast-spreading Ebola outbreak in the Democratic Republic of the Congo, or DRC, the UN health agency WHO said on Tuesday that the rollout of any potential vaccines is months away. WHO representative in the country, Dr. Anne Ansia, said that there have been more than 500 suspected cases of Ebola, including 130 suspected deaths. Uncertainty still surrounds how and where the outbreak started, Dr. Ansia said.
20: I don't think that we have the patient zero for now. What we know for now is that on 5th of May, there is a person who died in Bunia. The body was brought back in Mongwalu. The body was put in a coffin. And then the family decided that the coffin was not worth the person. And therefore, what they did, they changed the coffin. And then there was the funerals, and it's from where it started.
19: There is now a focus on potential candidate vaccines or treatments which could help fight the outbreak of Ebola Bundibugyo virus. Although a vaccine would help protect vulnerable populations, the key to containing transmission lies with communities to build trust and fight misinformation and ensure adherence to sanitary measures, especially around funerals. If we use coercive measures and the population does not agree, we will see suspected cases refusing to come to the hospitals and health facilities, Dr. Ansia insisted. The vital work of staving off a hunger crisis in Myanmar has had a $6 million boost from the EU, but much more is needed to avert crop failure linked to war in the Middle East, UN aid teams said on Tuesday. The alert from the World Food Programme, WFP, comes as families in the Southeast Asian nation struggle with much higher food and fuel prices, caused in part by the bombing of Iran and the Strait of Hormuz shipping crunch. According to WFP, fuel prices have tripled nationwide in Myanmar since late February, when the Iran war began. The steepest price rises of up to 38% have been recorded in areas where there's fighting between the military junta and pro-democracy groups, including Imagwe, Kayin and Rakhine. Michael Dunmore is country director for WFP in Myanmar.
21: Myanmar is the fifth hungriest country in the world. And now, because of an external conflict, the Middle East war, we are seeing the situation deteriorating quickly. We've seen a dramatic increase in the cost of fuel, but equally we're also seeing a lack of access, particularly by farmers, and this is going to translate into reduced yields and further increases in prices, not only now, but particularly later in the year when the harvest comes in.
19: The upcoming monsoon planting season is at risk because Myanmar farmers are cutting back on expensive fertilizer, which is in short supply. WFP says that a 50% drop in fertilizer use could reduce harvests by up to 15%, which threatens to inflate prices further and cause even worse food insecurity into 2027. The agency needs another $50 million over the next 6 months to continue feeding the most vulnerable in Myanmar. The war in the Middle East is having an increasingly negative impact on the global economy. That's according to the UN Trade and Development Agency, UNCTAD, which reported on Tuesday that global growth is slowing in real time, with energy, trade, food security and finance all suffering. After world GDP grew 2.9% last year, the agency forecast that geopolitical instability will likely put pressure on economies everywhere and cause growth to slow to 2.6% in 2026. UNCTAD noted that a large share of recent trade growth has come from products linked to the AI boom, including semiconductors and servers. In traditional industries and commodities, however, trade is expected to slow from 4.7% in 2025 to between 1.5% and 2.5% this year. Developing economies are especially exposed, and many face rising bills for food, fuel and fertilizers, while also dealing with currency pressure, tighter financing conditions and weaker investment, the agency explained. Daniel Johnson, UN News.
0: I am Sergeant 22279 Trotz, stationed at Traffic Headquarters Ivleri, attached to the Education section. I would like to inform the general public on the safe uses of the road on foot. On our roads in Guyana, pedestrians are one of the leading categories of road users that are killed yearly. It is important for pedestrians to understand the safe uses of sidewalks and footpaths when using the road. According to Guyana's Road Traffic Code, where there is a footpath or sidewalk available, use them. While using footpaths or sidewalks, ensure not to walk closely to the curb. If there is a footpath or a sidewalk that is not available at the time, ensure to walk on the right-hand side of the road facing the oncoming traffic. A school procession or a organizational procession that cannot use a sidewalk or footpath should walk on the left-hand side of the road to the nearest side. Ensure that you have a lookout to the front of the procession. Whilst walking during the hours of darkness, you should ensure that you carry a white light to the front of the procession and a red reflector to the rear.
4: 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A message from us here at NCN for a safe Easter.
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0: It's an honor to be here with you today. As we all know, our nation is celebrating a special milestone, our 60th independence anniversary. This year, our celebration is being held under the theme, The Homecoming, Guyana's Diamond Jubilee. It is a call for us, whether we live here or abroad, to reconnect with our roots, culture, and each other. Before we get to where we are today, we need to take a look back at where we were and how far we've come. Today's discussion is centered around the theme, a visit to the past and exploring our future. Entertainment has always been the heartbeat of our people, from the folk songs of long, long ago to the big stages of today. The way we have fun, tell stories, and make music has changed over the last six decades. Today, we will have a wonderful panel of guests who will help us take a walk down memory lane and talk about how the entertainment has shaped who we are today and how we can move forward whilst being guaranteed the best of entertainment. This is going to be done in parts. So, for the first half, we will take a walk with the people in the entertainment cultural sphere who will share on what entertainment has been over the years and what it could be. Let's meet our panelists.
1: Mr. Neil Andre Cadogan, also known as Cody Roughcutt, a veteran producer and entertainment consultant with over 30 years of experience. Neil is the founder of Roughcutt Productions. With a background in history and political science, he has spent decades pioneering TV programming and promoting international sound clashes at the highest level. Dr. Shaw Roth, a distinguished educator at the University of Guyana and a creative visionary, Dr. Roth bridges the gap between scholarly research and the arts. From leading Guyana's 50th anniversary celebrations as artistic director to spearheading our national presentations at Cari Festa, she is a primary architect of our contemporary cultural identity. Mr. Dennis Dummett, known to fans as DJ Killer Miller, with over 40 years in the industry, Dennis has evolved from a dynamic selector to a veteran broadcaster. You can catch him every week hosting the iconic Big People Sundays on 94.1 Boom FM.
0: Our first stop on this journey is the evolution of live entertainment and stage culture. Before we had smartphones in our pockets and TVs in our living room, the stage was where we all met as a community. We are going to talk about the days when going to the cinema was the biggest event of the week. How the Theatre Guild and our local helped our local stars shine. And how we went from small village dances to the massive, colorful festivals like Mashimani that we see today. Let's look at how our performances has grown over the last 60 years. So my first question for the panel. Before we had, you know, TVs in the living room and the smartphones that we can now run to for all our entertainment needs and all of that, the cinema back then was like the biggest thing for families and for the community on weekends. For those who were not there, what did it feel like? And why was it so important in bringing the community together?
2: It was a big thing back in the day, right? In the city, in Georgetown itself, we had a few cinemas. Albaistown had one we called Rio, right? It later changed to Star at the end of the days. But then we had Liberty, Plaza, Hollywood and Kitty. We had Empire, Strand, Globe, Astor, and so on. Just to name a few, right? But how it played a very important part in our nation and shaping, because you got to appreciate that the fabric of our nation is really brought together with six races. Right?
0: Yeah.
2: And don't matter which part of society you're from, whether you're from, let's say, the poor side or from the middle class, all of us met at the cinema for one common cause, to look at a movie, some for recreation, some for entertainment.
0: Yes.
2: And you just, when you look at the performances now, the music, Globe used to be one of the places where a lot of shows used to be held. Right before we get the National Park and the stadium and these places, it used to be Globe. Percy Sledge performed there, right? Mm. Mighty Sparrow performed there,
0: yes.
2: Right, a lot of performances was done in Globe, so it was like a kind of a meeting hall for no matter which part of society you came from,
0: yeah,
2: the cinema used to play a real, a very important part, right? Now, to speak on the aspect of how it gelled us together as a people,
0: yeah,
2: right? That's how important it was, because no matter if you're from this segment, that segment, which segment you're from, all of us met.
0: Everybody came together.
2: Saturday afternoon or Sunday afternoon,
0: yes,
2: was a big thing. You used to say, "Man, we're going matinee. We're going matinee." So you get a chance to go out, put on your nice clothes,
0: yes,
2: and go out.
3: Well, the scope of this program runs for 6 years, yes, as we're in our Diamond Jubilee at the moment.
0: Yes.
3: Personally, well, I haven't reached that milestone as yet, but insofar as my cinema experience goes back,
0: yeah,
3: it goes back to when I was a kid, primary school. And I dare say that cinema wasn't only for weekends. It went throughout the week.
2: Right.
0: Yeah.
3: And there were different shows at different times.
0: Yeah.
3: Designed to accommodate different viewers. The importance of cinema, I think, back then was it introduced the visual element of things to folks in general. There wasn't the TV at that time, so the only way of seeing what we call video now, whether it be movies, documentaries, or whatever, was by going to the cinema. So it performed a very important entertainment function, and as you mentioned to Dennis, you used the word gelling. It was a place for interaction,
0: yes,
3: of varying sorts, mm-hmm, including dating.
0: Mm-hmm. Yes, yes, yes.
3: The cinema outing. And to give more detail to those who don't know about the cinema back then, if I remember correctly, there was house, there was balcony, and the most affordable, so to speak, was pit.
0: Yes.
2: Yeah.
3: Where you had a choice, and these areas were segmented based on proximity to the big screen. If you're up in the very front, I think that was balcony, then there was box, or vice versa, and then there was pit. So, three areas, and the movies were divided into halftime, right? And I dare say also that the cinema is by no means extinct, right? As after TVs came into being, there wasn't the need to go to one location to be exposed to these visual images.
0: Yeah.
3: As it could have been done via looking at your TV. And later on, the smartphone,
0: yeah,
3: or
0: yeah,
3: the computer, which to my recollection became popular, was introduced to Guyana around 95, thereabout, 94, 95, thereabout.
2: Mm-hmm.
3: Right? So here we have two alternatives being posed to the cinema. Although I dare say, another thing, three dare say so far.
0: Yeah, yeah.
3: This is the third. The thing about the cinema is that apart from seeing what there was to see, the whole engagement, the whole experience of being together, not to mention the sound effects,
0: yeah,
3: and the vibe, it was irreplaceable. Hence, now my kids would say, "Well, Dad, I'm going to the movies," which basically is the same cinema. Of course, it's more advanced, more modern. The acoustics might be even better, and the experience, as now we have things like 3D movies and so on. So it's an enhanced experience, but the cinema was and still is a big thing.
4: If I could go to the 50s and 60s.
0: Yes.
4: Good. When we talk about cinema, music shows, bringing community together, let's look at the Metropole. The Metropole Cinema was on Wellington Street, Robin Wellington Street.
0: Yeah.
4: That's where we had the Calypso competitions. That,
0: okay,
4: is where King Fighter made his debut.
0: Yes.
4: That is where Canary made his debut. Mm. That is where my father found the mighty Sparrow. Sparrow had just come to Guyana and he was singing. Everybody went on strike and that he saw this young 17, 18 year old. Yes. And he was a fighter, right? So, and Metropole was where the political parties had their meetings, their big meetings, yes. And all of that. And then you had Globe, as was mentioned, and Percy Sledge and all that. My dad, Cyril Shaw, is the one who brought these international artists.
3: Wow.
0: Yes.
4: Right.
0: Yes.
4: So you had Mahalia Jackson. You had Baba Olutunji. You had the Sweet Inspirations. And you had Frank Sinatra. You had so Cyril Shaw brought the outer world, the entertainment from the outer world into Guyana. Now, we didn't have the boxing and the wrestling at the cinemas, but that's another matter. But that we brought the international to the local.
0: Yes.
4: And when you come to the Saturday mornings, 9 o'clock show, that's where we had all the cowboy shows. Hollywood, Inkiti. That was the place to go for your Saturday morning, 9 o'clock show. You know? And then think about it too. At that time, when it comes to gender separation for certain shows, of all shows, Romeo and Juliet.
0: Yes.
4: You had to have your ID card. You had to be over 18.
0: Over 18, yes.
4: I remember I was 23 years old and they refused to allow me in the cinema to see Romeo and Juliet. They said, I'm not an adult. You know, you had, and then it's only one show is for females. And then you come to the other show, it's for males. Yes, that was the sort of thing, that was how it was.
0: Yes.
4: For a simple show like Romeo and Juliet. And you're all reading the book.
0: Yes. I was just about to say.
4: Yes. And so the cinemas brought us, the singers, together. And let's take Metropole. I got to go back to Metropole. That was the center for the development of Calypso. Right across the road from Metropole, there was a first recording studios in the Caribbean, Gems.
2: Gems.
4: Right? Record Sparrow did one of his first, King Fighter, Canary. First recordings was right at Gems. Then we move over to Suriname. Because the Vavoot Hotel upstairs, we were recording upstairs.
2: Okay.
4: Right. Makiba recorded in Suriname. Because she stayed, that brought her here, and then she became close to the community. She stayed a while.
0: Yeah.
4: She recorded it at the Vavoot Hotel. And so the cinema brought more than just
2: films.
0: Yeah.
4: More than just movies. It brought us the space for music. It brought us, when the war ended, right? And here I have to go back to my father. In Astor Cinema, the projectionist was Cyril Shaw.
0: Yeah.
4: When the war ended, he's the one who brought the news from the projectionist, from the projection room. You know, that is when they saw the newsreels. The British newsreels were shown at your intermission. Because all the shows, as he mentioned, had a break in between for intermission.
0: Yeah.
4: But as soon as the news came through that the war had ended, Cyril Shaw entered balcony and used a loudspeaker. Right? He had that loudspeaker was his thing. And announced that the war had ended. The entire British announcement that was sent through was, it came on the newsreel, but then people on board, they had to hear it, the voice of Cyril Shaw. And so we brought the just like the TV would bring us news, the cinema breaking brought news. Us the news of the world.
0: Thank you.
4: Through the cinema. So it's more, the cinema is so much more than...
0: Yeah, man, it's just it's more than just movies and the visuals that we see. It's the whole coming together of every single body in the community. In 1976, the Culture Center was opened for Cari Festa. Did having a grand stage change the way that artists saw themselves? Did it make local work feel more special compared to that of the street performances of the past?
4: It's interesting to speak about the street performances of the past. What was the street performances of the past? Masquerade.
0: Yes.
4: Jose, Trinidad call it Jose. What do we call it? What did we call it? It was similar to what we call... Mushroom Man, where they had the huge edifice, this huge float.
0: Yeah.
4: It was like a coffin. This is a Muslim commemoration, not a celebration.
0: Okay.
4: Right? And the Taja. This was the Taja.
0: Yeah.
4: So we had the masquerade. This is after emancipation. Mm-hmm. You had the masquerade. Then, of course, you had Indian immigration.
0: Yeah.
4: Right? And for the Taja, you had the Chinese involved in the making of this, of these things
5: float,
4: with the fine material, you know, the float was made by the Chinese. They were experts in that.
0: Yeah.
4: And the Africans were involved with the drumming with the Indians. And this really brought people together. And the Chinese and the Portuguese were the businessmen because they used it to ply the wares,
0: yeah.
4: You know, and then the stick fighting. So stick fighting, you would think about it as Africa because it was there was also an African culture, stick fighting,
0: yes.
4: During the road parade kind of situation. But then the Indians came with the same, but they made the stick like swords. And so they would have this sword fighting on the streets.
0: Yeah.
4: And so the African now seeing something that is close to what they were not allowed to do, because remember all the culture and everything, they weren't allowed to share of themselves,
0: yeah.
4: Of the drumming and all of that. And here it was, Taja was allowed in the streets, in the beginning, that is.
0: Yeah.
4: And so you had the whole coming together of the different races in the streets through the Taja. But then there was one particular time when the British became afraid of revolutionary activities through the street parade, through the street activity, because here it is, all the ethnic groups, all the races coming together and behaving like one. So they couldn't have that. And so that was banned. So that you're talking about two community kind of open-air theater, street theater.
0: Yeah.
4: Right? And then you have the open-air theater like the, but not on the street, in the backyard, under the mango tree,
0: yeah.
4: Under the silk cotton tree. You had their own little theater, whether it be Ram Leela, Puran Mal, the enactment of Christmas. Well, that was mostly in the church.
0: Yeah.
4: But then, so it's more than just the street and it's backyard and all of that. Then you come to the cultural center.
0: Yes.
4: And you're talking about the very first cultural center. Now, when it wasn't completed as yet for Cari Festa.
0: Okay.
4: And this was Burnham's vision. And it was, the funds came from the remigration. The most of the funds came from the remigration funds from the Indian immigrants.
0: Yes.
4: Okay. And you had to find somewhere to spend it. And if you look at the minutes of the meeting, which I have looked at when they were formulating it before independence,
0: yeah.
4: It was thought that the money should be spent on a cultural center. A cultural center. Not necessarily what we built. Right? And so maybe there were some people who thought it should have been an Indian cultural center or what, but it was the visionaries, and this is all the political leaders now, not only Burnham, Jagan, everybody thought we will have a cultural center.
5: A national cultural center.
4: Well, the word national didn't come in.
5: Okay.
4: Right. So when we have, so this now we have a cultural center, it was Cari Festa, and you have all the Caribbean groups from all the Caribbean, the performing arts group from all over the Caribbean. And so that was what brought together. So the Guyanese now were able to see, right, what the other Caribbean countries

0: and you have quite a number of Indian dramatists, those actors who were already acting at Theatre Guild, who were Indians, and the musicians and so, Gaur Singh then were able to bring them together. You have also persons like Dali Bashk and that. So they were able to make the cultural center more of a Guyanese, show the rest of the Caribbean, this total Guyanese kind of presentation. And so that was the beginning. I could go on and on about the cultural center. That's me.
1: National Cultural Center, as we know it now, I heard, is a valuable space and fairly modern space that was provided for the benefit of Guyanese actors, musicians. It was and is a space where a variety of social functions could be held. It was also and is also home to visiting artists and acts. For example, just recently, there was the Chinese acrobatics troupe.
2: Yeah.
1: And that is not a new feature since I was a kid.
3: Mm-hmm.
1: I'm talking about in the 80s there, just entered high school. We viewed the very Chinese acrobats coming here to Ghana, doing what we just witnessed 2 weeks ago.
2: Yeah.
1: Yeah, so and even as a kid, I was into music. It provided the space for young musicians. There was a program, an annual program, Young Musicians on Stage, where pianists like myself, orchestras, schools had orchestras, steel bands, everything. That was the space, and it was international in so many regards. I'm talking about the seating, the layers, the acoustics, the lighting. It was even said that it's the largest of its kind in the entire English-speaking Caribbean.
2: Yeah.
1: Right. So it's a valuable space that serve and is serving a very valuable function for Guyanese arts and culture.
2: Yeah.
1: Theater too. I can't leave that out.
2: Yeah.
1: I mean, there was the Theater Guild, right? But the cultural center was the ultimate replacement. Not that the Theater Guild became defunct, but the cultural center was the space.
2: Grand stage.
1: The grand stage. And still is.
2: Yeah. When I did the Jingle and Song Competition, that was in 2009.
1: GTTs.
2: Yeah. Like Dr. Rat said, growing up in the countryside, we know about doing a little performances under Bottom House in a school. So for me, Culture Center was the pinnacle. It was the place to be. You had to be that good to be on that stage.
1: At
2: so
1: the next stage,
2: you know,
1: as you said,
2: gracing that stage was the thing, you know. And I'm happy that we still have it. We can still use it. We can still share.
1: Yes, and the record shows. Theater, name the shows, Link shows, anyone that needed to stage a theatrical production, the aim was to have it there. And it, as I said earlier, to the best of my knowledge, it is equipped with everything you need. Song room, where you have trained and specialized persons dealing with that. There's the actual stage area with the screens
2: and
1: you know, it's ideal for filming purposes too, and it's a very comfortable accommodation, more so now that the seats I think were changed recently.
2: Yeah,
1: it's air conditioned, you name it.
2: we're there.
1: All
2: right,
3: but you see, you just barely touched on the Theater Guild, right? But trust me, I think the Theater Guild was very instrumental, right, in molding those minds and shaping those personalities and characters and persons that eventually occupy the space in the Culture Center, right? I'm speaking about, okay, we got people like Wordsworth McAndrew, right? The late, great Ron Robinson, right?

0: Margaret Lawrence, who today has Morundi.
1: Yes. Mm-hmm.
0: She's a product of Theatre Guild. All right? We got Francis Kwame Nafario.
2: Yep.
0: Right? Ian Valls.
1: Yes.
0: Right?
2: And Andreas O'Brien.
0: Andreas O'Brien. Edgar Metahalzer.
2: Edgar Metahalzer.
0: Now, these are some great minds, right? They really put Guyana on the stage internationally.
1: Yes.
0: Right? So you could imagine now from the Theatre Guild, you're getting spin-offs. Now, in the back in the day, we used to have a thing called Radio Serial. You can remember that, right,
3: yes,
0: Doc? Radio Serial. We had things like plays like Radio Serials, like The Tide of Susanburg.
2: Let
0: right?
2: The Lion Loose.
0: The Girl from Susanburg, Let the Lion Loose, Calabash Alley, For Better, For Worse.
1: Yes.
0: You understand? Yes. House of Pressure. Right?
2: It's Strumley
0: and this thing. And this same Edgar Metahalzer, he had a play called My Bones and My Flute.
2: My Bones and My Flute. Yeah.
0: So, when we talk about the Theatre Guild and the National Culture Center,
1: yes,
0: it helped produce some great stalwarts. So we as a Guyanese people, we can feel proud among the whole Caribbean diaspora because of the Theatre Guild, National Culture Center, and these great, great, great minds. And there's just a few. Just a few.
3: If I could take that a little further.
1: Yes.
3: Right. So, before the Theatre Guild, before the National Cultural Center, we had other theatres. No longer function. No longer functioning. And so that, but only the elite were able to perform there. Right? We all had the first cinema in the hemisphere. And not theater, we call it cinema. Theater was where the Ministry of Education on camp, on breakdown. Right. That building was a theater. Right?
1: Okay.
3: It was bought out by a Brazilian.
1: Yes.
3: And then something went wrong financially, whatever. And then there was a time when the government of Guyana bought it from him.
1: Okay.
3: And it was revised. But then before... The school halls, Queen's College, we're talking about light, sound, and everything. Queen's College Auditorium was the place. That's where Babo Olatunji performed. That's where Mahilda Jackson asked the cinema and Queen's College. A lot of that's where the American Ballet was performed. That's where Nitrogeet 1 was performed. Nitrogeet 40 from 1. From 2 then to 40 was done at the National Cultural Center, but 1 was at Queen's College, right? And then you had the Saints Auditorium. I remember a ballet, one of the ballet, I think the Russian ballet, when Cyril Shaw brought the Russian ballet, it was at Saints Auditorium.
1: Okay.
3: So those two auditoriums, Queen's College and Saints, St. Rose's play, among where I don't have, except for personally having poetry sessions at St. Rose's. I can't remember the national programs, the big international programs that were performed there. So, and then you had the bandstand at the seawall.
1: Yes.
3: You had a number of not only music show, you also had dramatic productions right in that circle. And then you had
2: the gardens,
3: yes. The botanical, but
2: gardens,
3: then the other garden.
0: The prominent gardens.
3: Yes. That had theater, music, different kind of productions right there. That was a 360-degree stage.
1: Yes.
3: And it was... And then... Sorry, I got to go there. Before we go.
1: Yes.
3: We used to have the circuses. So, the circuses... Cyril Shaw used to bring the circuses. It used to be at the... where we had the border. It used to be a border first. And then it would move through the streets.
1: Yes.
3: Because I could recall he had them in the streets. He had them in different yards, you know. Then in Kitty, we didn't have fences and all. They could go from Pike Street to Garden Street. So not only the masquerade, bands used to go through from one street to the next.
1: Yes.
3: The circuses, the stilt man, the man walking on the stilt, it was also...
1: Very insightful, very insightful. We've moved from... small village stories and local dances to massive stadium shows and international sound clashes. As we've gained those huge audiences, do you think that we've lost the intimacy of our village culture? And was it worth the trade-off?
2: I don't think that we've lost it. I think it's a natural part of the evolution of the arts, right? And we as a nation... we're exposed to so much more than we were.
1: Yes.
2: Especially with the advent of the internet and more people being able to travel, a whole new world opened and it broadened our horizons.
1: Thank you so much.
0: Yeah, but if I could interject a little, I'd like to go back because, of course, the 60 years we celebrated.
1: Yes.
0: All right? But how we got here is very important because when we became an independent nation in 1966, we had people like Bumble and the Saints and Tom Charles and St. Peter's and so on. We got on, you see, today, we evolved, yes.
1: Yes.
0: If we're going forward, if we're going backward, I said 6 or 1.5 dozen the other one. Right? Because here what happened now. I am 60 and 3 years. I'm 60 and 3 years, right?
1: Yes.
0: So I've been there for a while. And I've seen a lot of string bands. We had a lot of bands back in the days. We had Rhythm Ears, the Young Ones, right? Fascinators.
1: Yes.
0: Tom Charles and the Syncopators.
2: Combo 7.
0: Tell Stars, Combo 7, Graduates, Jet Stars, Mischievous Guys, Night People, Sound Dimension, Cannonball,
2: yeah.
0: Yoruba Singers, who's one of the longest serving bands, still serving today.
1: Yes.
0: 50 or about 50 years on Broken Service, right? Silhouettes, After Dark Movement, Curtis and the MGs, right? The GDF Whirlwind that came became Frontline.
1: Yeah.
0: Just to name a few. But today now, there's a set of one-man bands,
1: yeah.
0: Which is not really one man, because a man playing a keyboard and two or three persons singing. Now, back in the day, we talking about real bands. I can remember as a youngster, Wendy Allen from the Dynamics, she needed a guitarist,
1: mm-hmm.
0: came to Guyana looking for that. So we were the melting pot and also the food basket of the Caribbean at the same time.
1: Yes.
0: Right?
1: What a powerful way to start our journey. Listening to these stories, it's clear that entertainment in Guyana has been more than just having a good time or having fun. It's been the heartbeat of our people. A massive thank you to our first group of guests for sharing their wisdom and taking us down memory lane. Thank you so much.

0: Entertainment in Guyana is a vibrant mix of cultures that reflects the country's diverse heritage through music, festivals, and storytelling. From the energetic rhythms of soca, dancehall, and chutney music to the traditional drumming and folk songs of various ethnic groups, there is always a reason to celebrate. Now that we've honored our history, it is time for us to shift our focus to the exciting world of today and tomorrow. We are continuing our celebration of Guyana's 60th independence anniversary and our homecoming theme by looking at how the new generation is taking the lead. Now, it's all about the new age, the fresh energy, digital trends, and modern sounds that are defining the music and entertainment right now. We are joined by a new set of panelists. These creators and performers are using the new technology and global platforms to share our culture and entertainment to the entire world. Together, we will explore how they are building on the foundations of the past to create a bright, successful future for our local industry. Let's meet our panelists.
1: Mr. Ezzy Rockliffe. For 55 years, he has led the world-renowned Yoruba singers, notably becoming the only Guyanese band to perform at Madison Square Garden. A three-time Carifesta veteran and a lifelong ambassador for our music, he remains the rhythmic heartbeat of our region. Minister Cherilyn Maloney. Widely recognized as Guyana's leading gospel songstress, Minister Maloney is one of the most respected voices in the industry. For decades, she has blended traditional worship with Caribbean rhythms to create a sound that is uniquely Guyanese. Beyond her music, she is a fierce advocate for the local creative economy, championing the protection of artists' rights and the implementation of stronger copyright laws. Mr. Roger Hines, professionally known as Young Bill Rogers, carrying on a legendary musical lineage that dates back to 1934, Roger has become a titan of the Guyanese stage over his 35-year career. He is a three-time Calypso monarch, a five-time Shanto king, and a history maker as the only non-East Indian to win the Chutney Monarch twice. An educator, author, and host of Calypso Sundays on 97.5 Mad FM, he remains a global champion for the heritage of Shanto and Calypso music. Mr. Neil Andre Cadogan, also known as Cody Roughcut, a veteran producer and entertainment consultant with over 30 years of experience. Neil is the founder of Roughcut Productions. With a background in history and political science, he has spent decades pioneering TV programming and promoting international sound clashes at the highest level.
0: We have a powerhouse of knowledge before us. It is all about the hustle, the craft, and the future. We are looking at a new era where a song can be recorded in a home studio in Georgetown or Guyana at large and can be heard in Lagos or London within seconds. We're talking about monetizing and diversifying our genres and, more importantly, having to turn our raw Guyanese talent into a sustainable global brand. Let us dive into the new age of Guyanese entertainment. For our first question, I would like to direct this question directly to Young Bill Rogers. So, Bill Rogers, your name is synonymous with tradition in Guyana. How do you balance the old school storytelling of Calypso with the fast-paced beat that is driving today's audience?
2: Well, let me say this. The Calypso has been before lots of music. The tradition has been the evolvement of the Calypso music itself. It has a lot of meaning. First, let me give a little definition of what Calypso is all about from quickly. The term Calypso, Calypso, was there before even lots of the Caribbean music. The first type of name that stood out. Remember, the whole thing came from West Africa, which the first name was Hausa, which is West African in the language. And it came down to the West Indies with different names during that period of, you know, post-emancipation and the slaves going down and, you know, having their during the period of slavery and the coming down during the Caribbean voyage and so, and the name changed dramatically. Calypso is all about an expression, a way of thought, social issue, things are happening around society. And these slaves used to be expressing themselves in a form of something we call ganga, where it's a call and response. And the name started to change, where it became Carouche, which is French. And then it became Caruso. And then it became Kaito. And all these names changed, just again, a period of that time.
0: Yeah.
2: And then it became Kaiso, K-A-I-S. And I wonder, you know, a lot of people get tied up with Kaiso and Calypso. But Kaiso and Calypso is the same thing. Let me tell you why. Kaiso is, you then attend in Trinidad, or you then attend in performing. And you have a good, authentic calypso with has something called sartorial elegance. And you deliver that. The audience respond to you by saying, oh gosh, my kaiso. Many times I say that.
0: Yeah.
2: But Trinidad and Tobago commercialized the name on the calypso. C-A-L-Y-P-S-O.
0: Yeah.
2: Right? And it becomes a change in trend. But That whole thing at Calypso, and it's synonymous because my father, Bill Rogers, was one of the mentor, one of the architect among those greats. My father started that whole atmosphere of that music, that folklore, Calypso, Shanto thing, since in the 30s or even the 20s, because he was born in 1906, right? And in those days, they used to have something called vaudeville shows. Right, vaudeville shows where we now have it, are we now knowing it as, you know, concerts and all these different things. With vaudeville shows, you had a variety of activities involved. And my father was a promoter, and, you know, as we call it, an impresario. And he used to have many, many of these activities being performed, calypso, magic. So many things happening around the period of time. But, I mean, yeah, the calypso has been evolved from one thing, you know, the changing trend, because the lyrical content of the calypso historically, you know, the expression of calypso is a change. Because, number one, years gone by, we used to have more acoustic instruments, and you're hearing different songs. Nowadays, because of technological changes, you'll be finding a man going in a studio, and you got a little computer, and you know, and you do anything.
0: Yeah.
2: And but years gone by, to be honest, and now the lyrical content and the satire, the glamour, the glitter, the humor, the what you call the metaphors, the similes, these are things used to be using in calypsos. We don't find that now, right?
0: Yeah.
2: And traditionally, I would say, when it comes to calypso, traditional calypso and modern calypso, there's a lot of changes. And because one thing changed, because number one, the instruments, you're hearing something different. The song is different nowadays.
0: Yeah.
2: And secondly, the topics and issues, you know, is a changing thing of the calypso art form, I would say that.
0: Thank you. I want to ask Uncle Ezzy, as I would famously call you, because... Mm-hmm. You know, everybody else is saying, oh, Ezzy Rockliff. I say Uncle Ezzy, you know, one of the guys that I came and met up as a mentor, an icon. So, for you, Uncle Ezzy, you took the Yoruba singers to Madison Square Gardens. When you look at our modern icons like Terry Gadraj or our current soca and calypso stars, what do you think are some things that we can change, we can fix, we can blend, so that we can continue, you know, taking this music forward to those bigger stages?
3: One of the primary things is marketing. Marketing yourself. And we have had great talent throughout the years, and it hurts me to see that we're not making the kind of money that a Trinidadian artist or a Jamaican artist, a Bajan in Barb, they produce the richest female artist in the world, through Rihanna.
0: Yeah.
3: A little place like Barbados, they used to look upon us to teach them. A lot of our musicians went to Barbados and teach them.
0: Yeah.
3: and they come and just fly past everybody monetarily. And we have that problem all the time.
0: Yeah.
3: So it is important for us to have and identify some people to market Guyanese artists. Vivian Lee tried his utmost.
0: Yes.
3: With people like Eddie Hooper and Johnny Braff and so on in the old days,
0: yeah,
3: which was almost comparable to the West Indies at the time. Mm-hmm. But other than Vivian Lee and Cyril Shaw, that was it. The same girl who was on the panel earlier, her dad.
0: So what do you think, what do you guys think is a good initiative that we can use so that for next 60 years to come, we can be just as loud and proud as the Yoruba singers were, or these other stars that we are creating now? How do we navigate that path? How do we get there?
4: Actually, let me start calling you Uncle Ezzy now.
0: That is
4: you
0: it.
4: You preempted one of the points that I was dying to make earlier. Marketing.
2: Mm-hmm.
4: And especially in this era of social media. That, I think, is our downfall. I'm sure that few would dispute that the standard of Guyanese music at present is comparable and even better than a lot of music that comes from beyond these shores. But as you quite rightly said, we don't market it effectively. And I will get back to marketing, but even if I had to go back a little further, and I'm not trying to be controversial here, but it starts with the love of your music. It starts there, and here I'm talking about not just the general populace. You have to love, rep, and endorse your own, provided that it is of that standard, and more so, the media houses, the DJs. You have a very, very crucial part to play in making this whole thing an even larger success. So, marketing in that sense, and also social media. I have seen, well, my studio, Rough Cut, we deal with lots of artists, local and overseas. And what I've noticed is that they are versed when it comes to especially social media marketing, which is as such that knowing to use that effectively could send your music out to the entire world in a meaningful way just by the movement of a mouse and the click of buttons. And my observation is that they have broken it down to a science that we haven't fully understood, generally speaking, and mastered. For instance, promoting a song, you just don't throw it out at any old time. Depending on your target market, you choose the medium, meaning whether it's TikTok, Facebook, Instagram, whatever.
0: Yeah.
4: Timing is essential to reach who you want it to reach. And little devices like this make a wholesome difference. Hence, it isn't expected that every artist or every player in the industry would know to do this, but let's put some emphasis on hiring or training specialists who know to do this well, and it would make a wholesome difference. You can have the best product.
0: Yeah.
4: If it isn't out there,
0: nobody knows it.
4: Nobody knows it.
0: Well, I'm glad that you mentioned the social media and all of that, because it brings me to another question that I wanted to ask. Social media has like democratized fame, meaning, you know, it's made it more accessible. It's made it way easier. How do we cope with that? Because has it made the industry more crowded? And how do we as Guyanese use these same mediums now to better get our music out?
4: I think that social media has made the music and made art, made many things more accessible and easier to reach. You can be on your phone and do a whole lot. And a lot has to do with not just the music, but and here again we go to marketing. The image, right?
2: Yeah.
4: As I don't want to attach a percentage to which one is more important, but in today's music world,
2: yeah,
4: having the song is only one part of the equation. The image that accompanies it and how you appeal to the market that you're trying to reach makes a wholesome difference.
2: I don't know if I can add quickly.
0: Go ahead.
2: Indeed, marketing is a very, very big aspect of it. There's something called demand and supply, even in economics. And they have demand and supply in music.
0: Yeah.
2: And if you look at it, many of the promoters nowadays, because of the influx of the foreign music or, you know, outside music being, you know, disseminated to many of the DJs, radio presenters, and all these different things. The demand for even the foreign music is more than the demand for our music for outside, you know, to supply it outside. Mm-hmm. And if we look at it, I mean, take you for example, or many of the Uruguayanese artists, if we can name 10, let me just put it this way, we can name a 10 Guyanese artists who is in demand right now, right? They say they can perform in so many shows outside and say, yeah, but we want them guys. More than they bringing in the artists, right? We can't say there's 100% guarantee that our Guyanese artist is going out there to perform. And why? Mm-hmm. Why is it causing that? Because we go back to the number one aspect of marketing, right? We have the supply. The supply is in Guyana. The supply is here. Many talent, great talent. Yoruba singers, over 51 or 53. 4 years, 55 years in the business,
0: yeah.
2: Right? Why is it that we can't have, I don't want to go into big details, but Yoruba singers as the 60th anniversary,
0: yeah,
2: traveling the length and breadth of Guyana, there's the demand, going back to demand and supply, because economics plays a very big role. Mm-hmm. We have, you know, artists, you know, gospel artists, producers. I don't like when you say we got to bring in somebody to do our thing. You're a qualified producer. We have qualified producers working with you. Yeah. We have qualified promoters. We can do it, but what we want? We want that support. We need that support. If it's just like we come back to something, we got to like ourselves.
0: Facts.
2: If we don't like ourselves to get our nice clothes and stuff, we're going out there, we're looking bad. Image is important. And if we don't have image and we don't have that camaraderie and the support for each other, you know, we can't go nowhere, no matter what we do.
0: Yeah.
2: So we have to love each other first, market our product. We got good music.
0: Yeah.
2: We got great music. But the DJs and the presenters, I got to go back to them. Minibuses.
0: Yeah.
2: Look at it. We're talking about the changing trends and they're going forward.
0: Yeah.
2: You go into every single minibus in this country, actually every single minibus, and the school children, because we got to target the younger generation.
0: Facts.
2: You look at it. How many Guyanese music they're playing in the minibuses? How many? If you put 100% Guyanese music in each minibus, good Guyanese music, it bring in the ears, it push it into the ears of the listeners, the audience, the younger generation. You could ask any younger generation, Vibes Cartel, Movado, Cape Pleton, this body, they can tell you. You understand?
0: Yeah.
2: You ask them what, let me say the traditional artist, put it that way.
0: Yeah.
2: The traditional, they know. Because it's not, the information is not being out there.
0: So it starts with teaching.
4: If
3: you don't know who Calvin Barnett is.
4: Let me try to simplify it, right?
0: Yeah.
4: I'm sure every one of us in this studio at some point in time have heard a song that you don't really like, you don't really feel. But hearing it constantly,
2: it grows on you.
4: That is exactly the point that Bill is trying to make.
2: Yeah.
4: And trust me, it works. Which means that a greater effort has to be made to play.
2: Mm-hmm.
0: Yeah.
4: And put out our music, and you would see it would make a difference. Big difference.
0: Gospel music has seen a massive shift towards the more contemporary Caribbean sound. How has the modernization helped to reach the younger audience whilst keeping the same spiritual core message?
5: Gospel music has evolved a lot. When we look back at Jim Reeves and all these different, Al Green and these slow music, Amazing Grace, How yeah. Sweet the Sound. Those music are good.
0: Yes.
5: But now we have the Caribbean music rhythms, different rhythms involved, are now evolving. The reggae, the soca, the calypso, you have in gospel also.
0: Of course.
5: But the message is what's got to be, that was what speaks.
0: Yeah.
5: Because you can be singing a slow song, you can be singing a reggae, you can sing an upbeat, but we must not lose that core, the core of that message in that song, which is able to reach not only Christians, but non-Christians as well.
0: Yeah.
5: And I've seen that happen in my music, I can speak of, and others. The song Don't Give Up,
0: yeah,
5: that I did. It's like, people say it's just it's a song like, it could use like Amazing Grace,
0: yeah. mm-hmm.
5: because it's well known. And that song, it comes from the writer of the self, the kind of lyrics you put out there, what people are looking for. People are going through so many things, and they're just looking for something to uplift their spirit and to move them away from that sad moment into something joyful,
0: yeah.
5: and give them a hope to look forward to. And that is what happened in these different genres of music. There's reaching the young people. The young people is a different era from way back then, from in the 60s and the 70s to now.
0: Yeah.
5: But the message must always remain the same.
0: Interesting. So even if the rhythms change, our message...
5: The message remains the
0: must
5: same.
0: Must remain steadfast.
5: Yes.
0: Mm-hmm. And, you know... As we're going forward and we speak on artists earning and stuff like that from their craft, what are your views on copyrights, intellectual properties, and is the striving artist trope a thing of the past?
5: I think the copyright law should be enforced, at least for the artists.
0: Yeah.
5: Because of my experiences and a lot of persons, writers and musicians experience this, because people are taking your music, you're going in the studio, you're paying for that, and you put your music out there.
0: Yeah.
5: People are taking your music, pirate the music, put it with other music, and they sell for $200.
0: Mm-hmm.
5: Now, if you're going to sell, you say you're going to sell a CD for $1,000, they say, nah, I can get it from this place, that place, they would call the places that they would go and get that CD for just $5 or $200.
0: Yeah.
5: Now, they're now taken away from the artist. After you went through all of that to get where you are and to get your music there, I think the copyright law is very important in order for us Guyanese to earn from our music right here.
4: I would like to see Guyanese music being more international.
3: We are missing out a very important component in this discussion. Nationalism.
0: Mm-hmm.
3: Now, I could remember about 30, 40 years ago, there was a Jamaican culture minister. I can't remember his name now. But he also turned prime minister.
0: Yes.
3: Mm-hmm. His ancestors were somewhere from the Middle East. I can't remember the man's name.
2: It's Edward Siaga or Manley?
3: Edward Siaga. That's the man. And he decided, as country minister, we're going to spend X amount of money on marketing our music and our musicians.
0: Mm-hmm.
3: Take a panel of about 20 people, send one to California, send one to New York, send one to London, send one there, send one all over the place, about 16 or 20 of them. And they had formulate a policy of marketing, and they took off from there. It didn't happen like magic.
0: Yeah.
3: It was well planned. And now Jamaica produced Peter Tosh, Bob Marley, all these big mega stars. mm-hmm. and making mega money and going back into the Jamaican economy. Mm-hmm. Now that we're the fastest developing country in the world, our music must be also developing.
6: Mm-hmm. That's true.
3: And somebody got to sit down and take it seriously.
0: What a profound way to wrap up today's discussion. We've journeyed from the foundational rhythms that defines our identity to the digital strategies that ensures our survival in the globalized world. If there is one takeaway from today, is that Guyanese entertainment is no longer just about getting by or making a tune. It's about legacy, industry, and ownership. We've heard from today's panelists that whilst the technological changes, the heart of our culture remains our greatest export. As we continue to celebrate Guyana's 60th anniversary, let us remember that homecoming isn't just about returning to a place. It's about returning to our pride. It's about supporting our local or homegrown artists, protecting our intellectual properties, and ensuring that when the world listens to our music, they know exactly where it is coming from. To our incredible panelists, Minister Sherilyn Maloney, Young Bill Rogers, Ezzy Rockliff, Cody Ruffcutt, thank you so much for your vision and your voices and your unyielding commitment for Guyana and taking Guyanese music and our culture to the world.

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2: Chinese Kaleidoscope. Welcome to our Chinese Kaleidoscope. Our topics today is the difference between the ancient Chinese love poetry and modern Chinese love poetry. As times change, the ways people express the love also evolve. Today, together with our guest, Shi Ya, I invited our students from the Confucius Institute. We will explore how people in ancient times and in modern society express love through the poetry. And by the way, all the songs we will hear today are adapted from the ancient Chinese poetry. Now, let's immerse ourselves together in the beauty of these timeless poems. 你好，诗雅。
3: 你好，老师。I'm very happy to join China Kaleidoscope, and I'm really looking forward to discuss today's topic with you.
2: Today, we are going to talk about love. If I may ask, do you have a boyfriend or the ex-boyfriend?
3: No current boyfriend, but an ex-boyfriend.
2: Oh, so how do you view love, in your opinion, in your relationship? Do you think it is better for the man to do the initiative or for the woman to take the initiative?
3: In my opinion, I think it's better for the man to take initiative. But as my friend Susu says, whoever wants it can go get it.
2: Oh, yeah, that's good. I hope you find your special someone soon, and I wish you a happy and fulfilling relationship here. I'm also very happy to share with everyone a popular Chinese canvas romance TV drama called Hidden Love to You All, which has been very well received. Okay, now let's take our time to listen some music. Enjoying.

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1: To start with, Shia, I'd like to ask, what are the typical characteristics of the Asian Chinese love poetry?
0: Asian Chinese love poetry is often subtle and implicit. Poets usually don't say, I love you directly. Instead, they express emotions through image from nature, such as the moon, flowing water, or wild geese. For example, in the Book of Songs, there are many poems describing longing and waiting in love. Common themes in ancient love poetry include yearning, separation, and loyalty in love.
1: Are there any typical patterns in the relationships portrayed in the ancient love poems?
0: Yes, in Asian society, women often express love more reserved. In many poems, women are portrayed as the one who wait for a lover who has traveled far away, or for the love that cannot be fulfilled. Because of this, Asian love poetry often carries gentle thoughts of melancholy. Now, let's take our time and listen to some music.

0: Welcome back. So, how is the modern love poetry different?
1: The biggest difference in modern love poetry is much more direct and emphasizes equality and independence. For example, the Chinese poet Xu Ting wrote the poem To the Oak Tree, which represents a new idea of love. In the poem, love is not a relationship of dependence. Instead, two people stand side by side like two trees, independent, yet supporting each other.
0: Yeah, I know the poems, Shu Ting, Zhi Xiang Shu, and we will hear it together. It sounds like a modern view of the love is quite different from the ancient one.
1: Yes, ancient love poems often focus on longing and loyalty, while modern love poetry places greater emphasis on individual values and spiritual equality. These changes reflect the development of society and shifts in people's belief and values. Now we'll take some time to listen to some music.

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1: Welcome back. Besides ideas about love, are there differences in the poetic forms as well?
2: Yes, there are significant changes. Ancient poetry usually follows strict rules, such as 5 characters or 7 character lines, with fixed structures and rhymes. Modern poetry, however, is much freer. It doesn't necessarily rhyme and has no fixed line length, which allow poets express their emotions more freely. Now let's listen to some music.

0: Welcome back. And finally, could you briefly summarize the main differences between Asian and the modern love poetry in China?
1: In simple terms, Asian love poetry tends to be more subtle and more focused on longing and separation, while modern love poetry is more direct and emphasizes equality and independence. In a way, this transformation reflects the progress of times. And Pursuit of Jade is a current drama, but it's placed in ancient times that can demonstrate this.
0: Oh, okay. Thank you very much for sharing your insights today.

the coast to the hinterland, from our riverine communities to the Rupununi, this is the Voice of Guyana, broadcasting on 102.5 FM and 560 AM, relaying nationwide on 95.1 FM in Lethem, Mabaruma, Madia, Aishalton, Bartica, and Oriella, and 95.5 FM on Radio Essequibo. 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

0: 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It's now time for information for nation building.
1: Light up, this is part of our independence celebration. I invite you all to stand with me as we repeat the national pledge. And to be loyal to my country, to be obedient to laws of Guyana, to love my fellow citizens, and to dedicate my energies towards the happiness and prosperity of Guyana. You may be seated. Sorry, this is my first time hosting, and I'm pretty sure that I'm doing an amazing job already. I'm getting used to it. I want to take this moment to welcome the Honorable Minister, our Chairman, board members, and managers, and you all. Welcome here to this spectacular event hosted by NCN, the National Communications Network. Here at NCN, the atmosphere is filled with national pride, culture, and unity as we gather to commemorate this historical milestone. At this time, I want to welcome our very own Oshana Hopiwana. She will be doing the national song for us. Put your hands together as she comes.

0: And of course, this 60 years of independence, we celebrate our history, we celebrate our culture, we celebrate being a free nation. I also want to take this time to acknowledge the presence of our CEO, Mr. Niaz Suban. I do apologize. Yes. So this evening, we have a very short program. And so at this time, I want to take the opportunity to welcome our chairman as he give brief remarks. Put your hands together for him as he come.
1: Master of Ceremonies, Honorable Minister Kwame Makoy, members of the board, CEO, senior staff of NCN, other staff here. It's a privilege for us as at NCN to be part of the 60th anniversary celebrations of Guyana at this time. 60 years ago, what passed for a national broadcast would have been telling a different story. Of course, we didn't have television, but we had radio, and the stories that were told were not always told about our people and what we were doing and where we were going. A lot of what was being told then would have been of uncertainty and